0: South Africa, where there have been weeks of demonstrations calling for immigration reforms and for undocumented migrants to leave the country by the end of June. Previous episodes of xenophobic violence in South Africa have triggered retaliatory attacks in Nigeria, where some South African-owned businesses were vandalized and looted.
1: Health authorities in the Democratic Republic of Congo have celebrated the recovery of four survivors of Ebola. They're among the first to be discharged in the current outbreak. The Director General of the World Health Organization said the survivors proved the outbreak could be stopped. A study led by American scientists has found that a daily pill can almost double the survival time of patients with advanced pancreatic cancer. The trial involved 500 people whose cancer had spread to other organs. It found the median survival time for those who took the pill was just over a year, compared with about 6.5 months for those who had chemotherapy. Here's our health editor, Hugh Pym.
2: The new drug called Diraxonrasib, that is a drug which targets a mutated gene. Now, that mutation gets the gene to get the cancer cells to spread, if you like. So the drug reverses that. Pancreatic Cancer UK, the charity, they're saying this is one of the most exciting developments they've seen in a very long time.
1: The Danish cyclist Jonas Vingegaard has won the Giro d'Italia, joining a select group of riders with career victories in all of the world's three biggest races, the Giro, the Tour de France and the Vuelta a España. After triumphing on Saturday, Vingegaard only needed to complete the final stage past Rome's historic monuments to secure his victory. A famous Polish bus service, the number 666, to the town of Hell, is being revived 3 years after it was scrapped following protests by religious groups. Conservative Christians had claimed the bus number, which has biblical associations with the devil, combined with the destination name, was promoting Satanism. The route had become popular as a joke with English-speaking tourists. It's being revived by the operator, Flixbus. BBC News.
3: Hello there, you're listening to the newsroom from the BBC World Service with me, Nick Miles. Being Colombian president has got to be one of the world's toughest political jobs. Despite a peace agreement with the largest of the country's rebel groups back in 2016, dissident groups and violent drug gangs are spreading. Large parts of the country are practically ungovernable. Already this year, hundreds of people have been killed, tens of thousands trapped in their homes by fighting, and nearly 122,000 forcibly displaced. So, who would be brave enough to take on the task of trying to create order from that chaos? Well, polls closed several hours ago in the first round of the country's presidential election. Here are the hopes of some of the voters.
4: The hope is that what's been achieved so far will be improved, that the current government's failings will obviously be corrected, and that above all, harmony and peace will prevail in Colombia.
5: I hope things get better and that there isn't so much violence here, especially in rural areas.
6: It's a vote for the future, one that is thought out with the future in mind, especially for the youth. Because in the end, we are the ones who are inheriting this country after all the years of violence it has lived through.
3: Well, those are some voters in Colombia. Our South America correspondent, Ione Wells, is on the line from the region. So, Ione, we now know the result, and it's going to be a very polarising choice for voters in the second round in 3 weeks' time. Tell us more.
7: Yeah, that's right. It's going to be a very polarising vote, in part because of the two candidates having such different visions of violence in the country, but also about the country's economy too. On the one hand, you have the...
3: Ione, I'm terribly sorry. The line is breaking up to you in South America. Just going to see if my colleagues can clear that up, clear that line up. Ione was there saying that a right-wing political outsider has won the first round of that presidential election. We now go to the second round, 3 weeks' time. His name is a Trump fan, Donald Trump fan. Abelardo de la Espriella is going to face the left-wing candidate Ivan Cepeda. Ione was going to go on to tell us about the differing policies. We'll try to go back to her later in the programme. But let's move on to the ongoing situation in the Middle East, specifically the conflict between Israel and Lebanon. Well, the Israeli Prime Minister Benjamin Netanyahu says that he's going to push deeper into Lebanon. That's after his military took over the medieval castle of Beaufort in the south of the country. He called it a dramatic shift in the campaign against the militant group Hezbollah.
8: Our forces crossed the Litani River. They seized controlled areas. They occupied the Beaufort Ridge. And now my instruction is to deepen and expand our grip on the places that were under Hezbollah's control. The capture of Beaufort is a dramatic stage and a dramatic shift in the policy we're leading. We broke the barrier of fear.
3: There's been plenty of international reaction to what's been happening. The French president, Emmanuel Macron, said nothing justified what he called Israel's major escalation in southern Lebanon. And he's requested an emergency meeting of the UN Security Council on Monday. Our correspondent in Jerusalem, Sebastian Asher, told us more about Beaufort Castle and its strategic importance.
9: It's on a high ridge overlooking the Litani Valley, so it's a very commanding position. That's why the Crusaders built it there 900 years ago. If you have that position, you can control the sight lines pretty much of a whole region. Hezbollah, when it was in control of it, was able to do that to an extent, and now Israel believes it will be able to use it in the same way. I mean, you could say the way that the war is being conducted, mostly through airstrikes of the ground operation by Israel, is growing, and on the Hezbollah side by drones. It's not as significant as it was maybe 30 or 40 years ago. And that brings me to the second element of what Mr. Netanyahu was talking about, symbolic significance. Both he and his defense minister, Israel Katz, when they celebrated the capture of Beaufort Castle, referred back to 44 years ago when the Israeli army captured it during what they call the first Lebanon war here. And after that time, it became really the nexus of Israel's occupation of its so-called buffer zone in the south of Lebanon, which it held right up until 2000. Now, Hezbollah, which didn't even exist at the time that the first Lebanon war began, developed from that, and it began essentially a war of attrition against the Israeli troops there. And those images through the mid to the late 90s of helicopters having to come down to take wounded Israeli soldiers who've been killed away from there back to Israel, they were repeated week after week. And that had a huge effect on public opinion in Israel. And essentially, Mr. Netanyahu referred to that when he said that it was both a symbol of heroism, Beaufort Castle, that victory 44 years ago, but it was also a symbol of division within Israeli society. Increasingly during that period of occupation of a buffer zone, there was a movement within Israel, a very large movement, that was against it and went out onto the streets. Peace Now, for example, which was big in those days, calling for Israel to make peace with its neighbours, not to continue to use military means. Now, Mr. Netanyahu is comparing that time, at least in his terms, with now, saying that now Israel is united. Now it is coming back with a different sense of purpose. Whether that's true or not, we will have to see. I think it's true to say that just as the Iran war is generally backed in Israel, where people feel that Iran is an existential threat to Israel, and with Lebanon, to a similar but perhaps slightly lesser extent, Hezbollah representing that threat, and that threat which was meant to have been eliminated in 2024 when Israel launched a major campaign against Hezbollah, which decimated its leadership. It was meant to have curbed the power of Hezbollah, the ability of Hezbollah to stage those attacks. But that hasn't happened. Hezbollah has to some extent been able to rebuild its capabilities. And just in the past week or so, it's intensified its attacks both on Israeli troops down in this southern zone and also on the communities in northern Israel, maybe 20, 25 rockets being fired a day. That's led here to new restrictions being brought in those areas right up close on the border, similar to restrictions during the war.
3: That was Sebastian Asher. Let's go straight back to Ione Wells now, who was beginning to tell us about the two men who are going to be contesting the second round of Colombia's presidential election. Very different approaches to the rebel groups and drug gangs, haven't they?
7: That's right. The candidate who came first in this first round of the election, who is the right-wing Abiado de la Espriella, certainly wants a big change of direction when it comes to tackling violence and guerrilla warfare in Colombia. He wants a tough military crackdown, including more cooperation with the United States, including to potentially even bomb some of these cartels or some of their infrastructure. He also wants to build

0: So I think certainly from his perspective, he would prefer a continuation of that strategy. That is, though, controversial because many security analysts, as well as Petro's critics, say that that strategy hasn't yet delivered the results that were hoped for. Even though Petro says that the country is seizing record levels of drugs, there are concerns that violence has surged again in the last year. Cocaine production is at a record high, and we saw a brutal offensive start last year, leading to tens of thousands of people being displaced on Colombia's border with Venezuela.
1: Now, President Petro and Donald Trump did not get on well. Ivan Cepeda, if he carries on President Petro's policies, there might be conflict there if he gets into power.
0: That's right. Petro and Trump have had a very fiery relationship. They've often exchanged very public insults. They've disagreed over US intervention in Latin America and particularly over approaches to tackling narco-trafficking as well, although their relationship did improve somewhat after they met in the White House earlier this year. But I think certainly this election will define Colombia's future relationship with the United States, with Cepeda certainly being more critical of Donald Trump and his policies, Espriella certainly being an admirer of Donald Trump.
1: And in the meantime, we've got lots of people, millions of people across Colombia who are living in fear and insecurity. They just want safety, don't they?
0: That's right. Security, violence was certainly top priorities for voters going into this election. Not just day-to-day street crime and violence, but also that wider picture of insecurity, particularly as membership of armed groups has grown in the country. And that has led, as I say, to displacement of thousands of people. It has led to increased kidnappings, homicides, drone attacks in the course of this campaign. So that violence, which has plagued Colombia for decades, is something people fear is returning in a very strong way.
1: Thanks, Ione. Ione Wells there, our South America correspondent. Now, pancreatic cancer is one of the most deadly forms of that disease. Just one in 20 people diagnosed with it survives for more than 5 years. So, well, the main reason for that is that it's often spotted very late, making it difficult to treat. Now, though, there's been a significant breakthrough. Results of a clinical trial of a daily pill for patients in advanced stages of the disease show that it can double that survival time, and it's got fewer side effects as well. Dr. Emil Liu is an oncologist at the University of Minnesota in the US. He's been speaking to James Menendez.
2: This clinical trial evaluated patients who had received treatment for metastatic stage 4 forms of pancreas cancer, received at least one form of therapy that no longer worked. But for the results to be as impactful as they are in that setting when patients have previously received chemotherapy, often treatments don't work more than just a few months. But in this case, it exceeded 1 year.
3: In layman's terms, how does it work then?
2: It's kind of like an out-of-control car where the accelerator is constantly on and you can't put on the brakes, where trying to slow down the car and drive it maybe at the speed limit, KRAS is the signal. It drives more than 20% of all cancers, more than 90% of all pancreas cancers, and it's been very elusive as a drug target. Now the drugs hit the target, and this is important because it helps to slow down the car, so to speak. In this clinical trial, approximately 250 patients received the drug, exceeded 1 year in terms of their survival, nearly 13 months, and that's about 6.5 months longer than patients who received standard of care chemotherapy alone.
3: So it slows down the spread of the cancer, and you mentioned that this KRAS is present in other forms of cancer. Does this mean that this drug might be used to treat those too?
2: Absolutely. And I know clinical trials are underway and I think are going to expand at a very accelerated pace in the weeks and months and years to come. This is really the tip of the iceberg that we hope that the learnings of what we've seen here can also be extended to similar types of cancers for individual patients that also have the same signal gone awry in their own tumors.
3: A long time in the making, how quickly might it be available to patients?
2: We're really hopeful that in the coming weeks it will be available. My understanding is it might be more towards end of summer, but obviously, I hope with the news spreading far and wide today, I hope that I can go back to my clinic in the coming weeks and be able to prescribe this readily under FDA approval and have it more accessible.
1: That was Dr. Emil Liu. You're listening to the newsroom from the BBC World Service. Still to come.
4: This has happened in the past with other political prisoners who have mysteriously died, and I will call that being murdered, is the case now of Brooklyn Rivera.
1: That was the human rights campaigner Bianca Jagger speaking out after the death in murky circumstances of a Nicaraguan indigenous leader. Now, the rapid decolonization of Africa during the 60s brought liberation for many, but spawned dozens of separatist movements and civil wars. None was as deadly as the Nigerian War.

0: that began in 1967. It lasted for 3 years and left between 500,000 and 3 million people dead. It started after Nigeria's oil-rich eastern region attempted to break away and form a new nation called Biafra, following waves of ethnic violence there. Now, some of the last surviving soldiers from the conflict that followed have been speaking to the BBC's Princess Abumeri. You may find some of their testimony distressing.
1: We are the survivors of the Nigeria-Biafra civil war. I'm 85 years old. Only.
2: Godwin Alabi Isama was 27 years old when the war broke out in 1967. He was fighting on the side of the Nigerian army and became a commander.
1: When the war started, I think the whole Nigerian army was less than 10,000. They recruited prisoners. Even if you had only one eye, we just recruited everybody.
2: Sasa Ugumba Nwoke was a teenager in the Biafran army.
3: When I joined the Biafran army, called the rebel army, it was excitement in the air. Everybody was involved in the war. The women, the men, the children.
4: How old are you?
5: I'm 10 years.
4: 10 years old. Do you know why Biafra is fighting?
5: Biafra is fighting for survival.
4: Is it going to win?
5: Yes, sir.
6: Her Royal Highness handed over sovereignty to a new nation.
2: In 1960, Nigeria gained independence from Britain. The colonial rulers had left a tense group of tribes, the main ones being Hausas in the north, Yorubas in the west, and the Igbos in the eastern region. 6 years later, following two military coups and widespread political chaos, thousands of Igbos were killed in waves of ethnic violence. Nwoke witnessed the scenes.
3: I saw a headless man. I thought I was dreaming. I looked again. I saw kids. They chopped off their arms and chopped off their legs.
2: The killing sparked tens of thousands of Igbos to return to their ancestral homeland in the oil-rich east of Nigeria, where in 1967, they declared the creation of an independent rebel nation. It was called Biafra. The Nigerian government then declared war. Martin Bell was a journalist covering the conflict for the BBC.
7: When I think about the geopolitics, the whole colonial apparatus, of course, oil played a significant part. We didn't give much coverage to the extent that the federal armed forces were supported by the British. The firepower lay on one side, top of the line, armoured vehicles, and they had the aircraft, and the spirited, improvised guerrilla fighting was on the other side.
4: The Biafrans admit it is an oil war.
2: The Nigerian government did capture the oil-rich industrial hub, Port Harcourt, and they imposed a blockade. Alabi Isama again.
1: The blockade of the Atlantic Ocean, the airports, of the land route was to make sure they did not get supplies. Supplies included ammunition and their food.
2: Bombs rained down on the people of Biafra, and there were accounts of people fleeing, not knowing where to run.
8: It's the first really nourishing food these refugees have seen.
2: But what impacted the children the most was the famine that came. Constance Nwoke was 7 years old then.
9: We, the children, were eating rats, were eating crickets, maggots, all manner of things.
2: The Nigerian government said the blockade was vital to maintain the country's unity. Obafemi Awolowo was the finance commissioner then.
10: But we are certainly not going to end the war on account of people being starved. All is fair in war, so we are told, and that is the position. Number one priority is the unity of the country.
2: After 2.5 years under siege, Biafra surrendered on the 15th of January 1970. The Nigerian government claimed there was no victor, no vanquished. For Nwoke and Alabi Isama, though, the war had been a disaster.
3: Victory is usually celebrated. This was the first time in my life I saw victory that turned to tragedy.
1: I prefer peace. We have fought the war. We gain nothing out of it. Those who benefited did not even step out of their house.
0: The report was by Princess Abumeri, and you can watch the full documentary, BBC Africa Eye, Surviving Biafra, Voices from the Nigerian Civil War, on the BBC News Channel, YouTube. Now, for a number of years now, the United Nations and human rights groups have warned of deepening political repression across Nicaragua. One of the many people they say were detained without due process was the indigenous leader, Brooklyn Rivera, who's just died after spending the last 3 years in prison. In a BBC interview, the human rights activist Bianca Jagger blamed the Nicaraguan government and President Daniel Ortega personally for Mr. Rivera's death.
11: He was a well-known Miskito leader, and he had been as well a legislator. And he suddenly had been abducted by the government and subjected to arbitrary detention, enforced disappearances, and prolonged incommunicado detention. During this period, his family, lawyers, the international community, human rights organizations were denied credible information regarding his whereabouts, his health and conditions of detention. And this has happened in the past with other political prisoners who have mysteriously died, and I will call that being murdered, really, is the case now of Brooklyn Rivera. But there's been many other political prisoners who have died while under the custody of the regime. And I don't know if you know that I've been denying the persecution of the Catholic Church and as well the fact that they held prisoner Bishop Rolando Alvarez, who is believed to have undergone torture. But this is a terrible regime that continues to violate international law, and the United Nations Group on Human Rights Expert on Nicaragua has concluded that the Nicaraguan authorities have committed systematic and widespread human rights violations that amount to crimes against humanity.
0: Well, in a statement, the Nicaraguan Health Ministry said that Brooklyn Rivera died from a bacterial infection after his health had declined following a case of COVID-19. 26 minutes past the hour. Go to hell. No, really, now you can, albeit to the one with just one L. Let me explain. For years, a bus company in Poland cashed in on the route that ran up to the Hell Peninsula in the north of the country. But Christian groups were furious about the so-called Highway to Hell bus, which was discontinued 3 years ago. Now a company is reviving the service, but it could well be the journey from hell, as Wendy Urquhart reports.

You may have been tempted to tell someone to go to hell at one time or another, but in Poland, it's actually not such a bad thing. That's because hell, with one L, is actually an ancient town in the Gulf of Gdansk, in the north of the country, that dates back to 1198. It was once a tiny village with a local church, a hospital, a couple of guest houses, and a very small port, and was best known for its herring trade. High tides and strong currents in the 15th century caused severe land erosion in the area, forcing the authorities to move the town a little bit further up the coast. That also led to a growth spurt, and the 35-kilometre-long peninsula fast became an important trading post. But business was also booming across the bay in Gdansk, which soon put an end to Hell's desire for economic domination. Hell's sandy beaches, though, began enticing tourists to the region from all over the world, and when the bus route was given the number 666, the so-called devil's number, visitors lapped it up. Unfortunately, religious groups were less than happy, and in 2023, the bus company was forced to change the number to 669. Now the company Flixbus has just announced that it's reviving the 666 bus, but passengers should be prepared for a bit of a schlep because the new route means the bus will set off from Krakow at 6 o'clock in the morning and won't arrive in the coastal town until 7 o'clock in the evening. A devil of a journey lasting around 13 hours.

0: That report was by Wendy Urquhart, and it brings us to an end of this edition of the programme. Many thanks for you all for listening. Goodbye.
1: We're glad to have you with us. In an hour, Crowd Science is finding out about tongues.
2: The most important thing about a macaw tongue is that, like all parrots, they have a bone inside of their tongue. And what it does is allows them to manipulate their food. So they'll crack through the nut with their beak, and then they'll use their tongue to manipulate the food inside of their mouth.
1: Then People Fixing the World is in Uganda, learning about the dogs that bring hope.
3: Instinctively, without even training them, they learned that I needed help. When I am walking and my white cane is touching the ground like this, these dogs would run and come to me, and they would lead me to their classrooms.
1: And at 3:30 GMT, the conversation hears from two women who work in palliative care.
4: I think in the last 20 years, we've seen this movement grow from it's all about death and dying when you mention the word hospice and palliative care. But actually, it's for us now, it's much more about how do we live well.
1: This is the BBC World Service.
5: Hello, I'm Jamal Khalili, and coming up shortly on the Life Scientific on Discovery, I'll be joined by Hirania Pierres, Professor of Astrophysics at the University of Cambridge in the UK. By combining observational data with fundamental physics, Hirania's work has given us a far greater understanding of the origin of the known universe, its evolution, and its ultimate fate. That's all coming up in the Life Scientific after the news.
6: BBC News with Roisin Hasty. A right-wing political outsider has won the first round of Colombia's presidential election, which will now go to a second round in 3 weeks' time. Abelardo de la Espriella will face the left-wing candidate Ivan Cepeda, who polled second. Satellite images and videos analysed by the BBC show Iran has damaged 20 US military sites across 8 Middle Eastern countries since the war began at the end of February. It suggests the attacks have been more extensive than publicly acknowledged. France and Germany have both criticised Israel's push further into southern Lebanon as it escalates its campaign against Hezbollah. Germany's foreign minister, Johann Wadephul, has said it was a cause for serious concern, while the French president, Emmanuel Macron, has requested an emergency meeting of the UN Security Council on Monday. An explosion in a rebel-held area of Myanmar is reported to have killed about 55 people. The blast happened in Shan State near the border with China. Mexico's president has said the government she leads will not accept interference from foreign countries, adding that Mexico is free and sovereign. In her second State of the Union address since taking power, Claudia Sheinbaum questioned the motivations behind a US offer to help combat organized crime. Paris Saint-Germain's footballers have met President Macron at the Élysée Palace after the French team won a second consecutive European Champions League title. The players earlier greeted huge crowds near the Eiffel Tower to celebrate their victory against the London club Arsenal on Saturday. And a famous Polish bus service, the number 666, to the town of Hell is being revived 3 years after it was scrapped. Conservative Christians had claimed the bus number, combined with the destination name, was promoting Satanism. The road to the Baltic Coast Resort has become a popular joke with English-speaking tourists. BBC News.
5: Last summer, filming began on a movie that promises to tell, perhaps, the greatest story of all time. But it's a movie with a difference. There's no director, no script, and it won't be on at your local cinema. This is the Legacy Survey of Space and Time, and it's one of the most ambitious projects in the world of astronomy, with a mission to create a decade-long time-lapse movie of the visible universe, to answer fundamental questions about its origin, evolution, and ultimately its fate. My guest today is playing a starring role. Hirania Pierres is Professor of Astrophysics 1909, the prestigious chair at the Institute of Astronomy at Cambridge University. Over her career, she's been one of the pioneers of a revolution in astronomy, bridging fundamental physics with the observational data coming back from space to transform the field from the wild west of physics to the modern era of precision cosmology. And ever keen to inspire women to take up careers in science, If this interview were a live show, she'd have reserved the front row for schoolgirls. Professor Hiranya Pierre is welcome to the Life Scientific.
7: Thank you so much, Jim. It's really nice to be here.
5: Now, I mentioned that passion you have to inspire schoolgirls to take up science. Where does that come from?
7: It comes from being a young girl myself and falling in love with science through, for example, books, where the people who were writing the books were very inspirational, but they did not look like me. And I want young girls to see role models that look like themselves doing the things that they can aspire to. Mm. And that's what drives my passion for having those young girls in the front row, not in the back row, and sometimes not even in the room.
5: And for you as a young girl, you're developing this love for science, being part of the scientific enterprise. Why do you think that is?
7: When I'm doing science, I feel that we are on a search for truth as humanity. And I really connect to that idea. For me, it is a safe place. It is a place where things make sense. When you state a fact, it is an objective truth about reality rather than something someone made up.
5: I mentioned in the introduction that you are Professor of Astrophysics 1909. What's the 1909?
7: This marks a time when astrophysics, as distinct from astronomy, became a subject of study. So astronomy can be thought of as mapping the universe, but astrophysics is turning the data or the observations we have made into understanding and connecting it to fundamental physics.
5: Right.
7: And that started around the time of 1909.
5: Well, Hiranya Pierre, you were born in Sri Lanka, in Colombo, in the mid-70s, to parents who are both civil engineers, I understand.
7: That's right. So my mother was a bridge engineer. She designed bridges. She was one of Sri Lanka's first female civil engineers. And my father worked on big hydroelectric projects.
5: And your mother in particular was your role model.
7: Yeah, she's so good at so many different things, but she's very humble about it. And that is a quality that I really aspire to. I have a particular image in my mind of accompanying my mother when I was a small child to a building site where she was supervising a very large team of men constructing a bridge that she had designed. And she was very elegantly dressed in a sari. And she was very dignified. She was clearly in charge, but she wasn't shouting. She wasn't projecting dominance. It was a different kind of leadership. Yeah, yeah. And I really connected with that image.
5: And you'd have been about, I guess, 7 years old when Carl Sagan's documentary series aired, and that sparked your interest in the cosmos itself, in the universe.
7: That's right. I remember just being completely transfixed by these really vast horizons that he opened up, both space and time, how the universe connected to us
5: right.
7: as people.
5: Yeah.
7: And that really was magical.
5: And I believe your parents also nurtured your love of astronomy that was just beginning at this point.
7: That's right. My father went on an international trip and he brought back a small telescope for me. And Sri Lanka had very, very dark skies. Just from my backyard, we could see, for example, Saturn's rings. It was the first time I saw Jupiter's moons. And I remember projecting solar flares and sunspots onto a sheet of white paper and looking at that. Yeah, it was a great time.
5: Around this time, you were becoming increasingly curious about the universe, but it wasn't always easy to get hold of the books that you wanted to read.
7: That's right. There was a kind of floating book ship which came to the harbour in Colombo. And my father took me and bought me a copy of A Brief History of Time.
5: Right.
7: This is the first time that I actually encountered cosmology, which is my current field of study. It was very mind expanding.
5: That book by Stephen Hawking, most adults would say, I only read the first two chapters, then I stopped. You read it cover to cover.
7: I read it cover to cover. Probably didn't understand everything, but I remember the diagrams from it to this day. Like right at the end of the book, he talks about two-dimensional creatures who are trying to visualize three dimensions, and it's almost impossible. And I think the thing that really fascinated me was that the book took me to places that didn't exist in the real world, but I could imagine them in my mind.
5: Hiranya, you went to an all-girls school in Colombo throughout your childhood. Did you like it?
7: I didn't really like school. I lived quite a lot in my mind. I remember one maths exam in particular where I didn't notice several pages of questions. I just stopped doing them and just sat there daydreaming. And so I nearly failed that test. Yeah. But I do remember this wonderful teacher, Mrs. Mendes, and she had taught my mother before me. She really tolerated the why questions. And I must have been a very annoying kid, constantly asking why this and why that.
5: And some of them weren't so easy to answer.
7: That's right. So I remember one particular occasion when the Buddhist monk came to the school assembly and there were several thousand girls there. And he was preaching to us from the Buddhist doctrines. And I put my hand up and asked a really impertinent question, which was, you know, in Buddhism, there's a concept called reincarnation. And I said, if there is a finite supply of souls that are being reincarnated, why is the population of the planet increasing? I don't remember his answer, but I remember the deathly silence afterwards.
5: This reminds me a bit of what you took away from Stephen Hawking's book, A Brief History of Time, a realization that you could go to places in your mind far beyond what you had imagined. Did you have dreams of going into space, becoming an astronaut?
7: Absolutely. My life's ambition was to become an astronaut. It was only when I was about 16 when I became short-sighted. It was a devastating blow. I no longer could pilot the space shuttle.
5: And so have you now ruled out any possibility of going to space, or do you still have some ambitions?
7: I really
5: ambitions?
7: Want to go to space. I almost signed up for the Mars One, to a one-way trip to Mars, but my partner said he wouldn't come, so I had to nix that idea. But then later I found out it was a scam anyway, but I still want to go.
5: Well, fingers crossed for getting into space, but back in your teenage years, you did create your own journey through the solar system.
7: That's right. I accompanied my mother to a course learning how to program in BASIC. It was a simple computer language, but you could do quite a lot with it. And for several weeks, I sat there coding a tour of the solar system. And I stored my programs on a 5.25-inch floppy disk. And one day I came to class and found that the disk had been wiped. I still feel this devastating sense of loss. And ever since, I've done like a zillion backups of everything I've
5: You won't make that mistake
7: on.
5: Again.
7: Yeah, no.
5: Hiranya, during your teens, the Sri Lankan civil war was escalating from simmering ethnic tensions to full-scale conflict. Your parents decided to bring you and your sister to the UK. What can you say about leaving Sri Lanka?
7: You know, there was violence in everyday life. The universities were closed and my parents just didn't see any future for us there. And they decided to leave everything behind.
5: You settled in Manchester. You had an uncle and aunt who lived there.
7: So we arrived with very little. So my mother got a job in Manchester. We had to make do on my mother's salary, basically. So we watched the pennies and, you know, I was 16 in a new country. I started in a new school and I'd previously learned in my native language, Sinhalese. It was a mixed school. And for the first time in my life, I found that I was a minority in maths and science class.
5: Coming from an all-girls school
7: in
5: Colombo.
7: And suddenly people just assumed girls couldn't do these subjects.
5: I was 16 when I came over with my family from Iraq. I went to a school that had originally been a girls' grammar school, and then it became a mixed comprehensive. So I was one of only three boys in a year group of 120 girls.
7: Right.
5: So doing A-level maths and physics, it never occurred to me that these were boy subjects rather than girl subjects. We were in the minority.
7: That was fascinating.
5: Did you enjoy your A-levels?
7: I did, actually. The teachers were really good. There was a teacher called Dr. Egan, and he was my further maths teacher. And he gave me like university level textbooks.
5: That's
7: and
5: right.
7: He encouraged me to apply to Cambridge.
5: What did you think about that?
7: It felt like a really unattainable goal. But when he told me that I could do it,
5: right.
7: I didn't know anything about Cambridge. So I applied to a college. It's called Newhall at the time, now Murray Edwards. And there's a very iconic dome, which is suggestive of an observatory dome. And that's the reason I picked that college.
5: Good enough reason as any. Now then, given where you've ended up in your career, you apply to study computer science. Why?
7: Yes. we were not well off. And at that time, computer science was one of those subjects that was held to have very good career prospects.
5: In fact, before you got to Cambridge, you had only lived in the UK for 2 years. And so you were still classed as an overseas student. That's so you had to wait another couple of years before you'd qualify for home fees. Cambridge kept that place open for you. What did you do in the meantime, though?
7: I remember applying to so many different jobs and I accumulated the rejection letters in a binder. I still have that somewhere to remind me that rejection is okay. Eventually, I got into a scheme called the Ian Industry at Nuclear Electric, which ran the UK's nuclear reactors at the time. And I was placed in a team which was monitoring the turbogenerator system for cracks. There was not a woman in sight. And I was a young woman of color, but I was placed in this team which treated me no different. I was just told, this is what you have to do. Mm. And I taught myself to code in C++. I learned Unix.
5: There's all these different computer languages. Mm-hmm. I always tell my students, if you learn to code in one language, mm-hmm. basically what you're doing is learning to think the way a computer does.
7: That's correct.
5: And it's not so difficult to convert it to another.
7: What helped me is this feeling that, and once you've done something hard once, you can do it innumerable other times. I could learn to do anything.
5: Well, in 1994, Hiranya, you started at Cambridge to study computer mm-hmm. science. What was that like?
7: Again, I didn't really connect to the way of learning in lectures and so on.
5: So it's a continuation of your school
7: days
5: experience.
7: That's right, yeah. So I used to fall asleep, but in my second year, I was accepted into a summer research internship at the Jet Propulsion Laboratory in California. And that was a real turning point in my life.
5: You found it so inspiring. You decided to switch degrees from computer science to physics, which you knew would then open the door to astrophysics, the bridge between physics and astronomy. And during your third year, you met one of your childhood heroes, Stephen Hawking.
7: That was a wonderful occasion. So Stephen and Roger Penrose had contrasting ideas about the physics of the very early universe, and they were debating each other. And I was transfixed by this lecture. And then afterwards, I built up my courage. I was a very, very shy young girl, but I went up to Stephen and asked for his thumbprint. And lo and behold, they actually had an ink pad, because other people do also ask for his thumbprint. And so I actually still have that somewhere.
5: Well, after completing your degree, you embarked on a PhD at Princeton University in the US in their Department of Astrophysical Sciences. What led you there?
7: I visited there to see whether that's where I wanted to go. And a young professor called David Spergel came late in the evening to pick me up from the train station and take me to a very welcoming group of graduate students. And again, it was this feeling of belonging. It felt like I had come to another family. And David later was my PhD advisor as well. But I had this gut reaction that that was the place where I belong.
5: Well, you started your PhD at Princeton in 1998. NASA already had plans in place to launch a satellite mission called the Wilkinson Microwave Anisotropy Probe. Now, the idea was to take detailed measurements of the faint radiation that permeates the entire universe, which would help us understand something about the universe's origin and its evolution. So your supervisor asked you to lead on the analysis. Maybe you can first briefly say something about this radiation, the cosmic microwave background, and what it tells us about the early universe.
7: One of the crucial points that makes my field possible is that light has a speed limit, which means that when you look into the distant universe, you see things as they were in the past.
5: Because it's taken a long time to get to
7: us. That's absolutely right. So the oldest light we can see in the universe is the cosmic microwave background.
5: And the probe was picking up the faint patterns of this ancient light. You were part of the team that analysed the data. What did that involve?
7: So the analysis involved comparing the patterns of the very early light that we can see in the cosmic microwave background with theoretical models, and different cosmological models make different predictions for the pattern. It's like a fingerprint. It identifies the theory. And my job was to build a sort of statistical bridge between the data that we had measured from the sky and the theoretical fingerprints that we needed to compare them to.
5: So these theoretical fingerprints are basically stories of how the universe came to be and
7: That's
5: how it
7: right.
5: evolved. And you want to see which story is the correct one, which one matches the data.
7: That's absolutely right.
5: Okay, so let's talk about what you discovered. Maybe we can start with the age of the universe and then maybe how far back in its existence we can measure.
7: The age of the universe, we were able to put a number to that. 13.8 billion years old. And we could also measure when this early light came from. It comes from a time when the universe was about 380,000 years old. So this is like a baby picture of the universe.
5: So the 380,000 years, that's how many years after the Big Bang itself?
7: That's correct. We can therefore tell a story about the evolution of the universe, at least from that early age till now.
5: Now, back to what you found then. Your observations confirmed a simple model for the origin and evolution of the universe.
7: Yeah, it's a simple model, but it's a really bizarre one. It is described by just six numbers. So we need two numbers to describe the origin of cosmic structure. Where did everything come from? Then we have three numbers to describe how it's evolving. So that's the amount of ordinary matter in the universe. Everything our world is made of, what we are made of, that's ordinary matter. It's only 5%. And then there is dark matter and dark energy, which are very mysterious components of the universe.
5: And yet they make up 95%.
7: The 95%, we can see that they're there, but it's not like anything we know.
5: Mm.
7: And then the geometry of the universe, which tells you something about its fate. And then we also need to know when the first stars formed in order to describe the universe.
5: One of the ideas that you've been working on is what happened to the universe very, very soon after the Big Bang itself, long before even this cosmic microwave background was set free. This is what's called inflation. Now, inflation theory says the early universe dramatically expanded right after the Big Bang.
7: That's right. In a tiny fraction of the second, so like a trillionth of a trillionth of a trillionth of a second, the universe expanded by a factor of about 10 to the power 30.
5: Let's see now, that's a million trillion trillion, right?
7: That's right.
5: I mean, it's just incredible because, you know, here we are talking about the universe being 13.8 billion years. Mm-hmm. Now we're talking about something that seems to have happened within such a tiny, tiny fraction of a second.
7: It sounds like science fiction, but it gets even more science fiction-y than that. Not only it is thought that the universe expanded that rapidly, but also little quantum fluctuations literally in the structure of space have caused all of the structure in the universe to form in those tiny instants and then be stretched out to the size of the whole universe.
5: This was the first evidence-based standard model of cosmology, as we now call it, the origin evolution of the early universe. And it's now pretty much accepted, I guess, but it's not a done deal. You know, there are still those who argue that inflation isn't necessary. Do you think that it's well understood enough now that it's confirmed?
7: Inflation is by no means confirmed yet, but the data is discriminating enough to be able to say something about the trillionth of a trillionth of a second.
5: Right.
7: But there's still quite a lot of work to do.
5: Which is what makes it all so fascinating,
7: absolutely.
5: Right? What was it like for you working on this?
7: What I remember about this time is the feeling of working within this amazing team of people. It felt like our brains were connected like a neural network. We basically worked around the clock to turn the data into numbers. It was such an amazing experience that I've not had before in my career or after.
5: Stephen Hawking called that, certainly the evidence for inflation that you and others had provided, the most exciting development in physics during his career.
7: I think Stephen has been quite modest in making this statement because, yeah, he should be proud of his work in giving us the predictions to test. You know, science is like a tapestry, and he wove a very big piece of that tapestry with his work. And what we did was to pick up those threads and weave further.
5: Well, I'm certainly old enough to remember that cosmology, the field concerned with the origin and evolution of the universe, was very much the Wild West of physics. Your work ushered in what has become known as precision cosmology. We're no longer relying on speculation. We're relying on hard data. We should also, I guess, remember here that all of this work that you were doing was still part of your PhD. Well, where do you go from there? You stayed working on this project before you then moved to the University of Chicago, but you were soon tempted back to Cambridge to analyse data coming from another space mission. This was the European Space Agency's Planck Observatory, which was also mapping the cosmic microwave background, but even with greater precision than ever before. I gather you were particularly interested to learn more about inflation, this super fast expansion of space. So what did you find?
7: I can give a musical analogy, okay? Mm. So according to inflation, if you represented the universe as a symphony, it should have more bass notes than treble notes. And a simple idea of the origin of structure tells you that there should be equal amounts of bass note and treble notes. Mm. But the inflationary prediction was tested and found to be correct by Planck.
5: In 2009, Hiranya, you took up a lectureship at University College London. Mm-hmm. You later became professor of astrophysics there. And during this time, you got interested in dark matter. Now, we know dark matter's out there. We still don't know what it's made of. But you've been trying to detect dark matter particles.
7: Yeah, so this is kind of a side project, but my favorite dark matter candidate is called the axion. Axion particles, if they exist, are very light. So they behave less like particles and more like a radio wave permeating the universe. And so you can kind of do a tabletop experiment in a university lab to try to detect this radio wave. The experiment is like a radio receiver. We have to tune it and find the right frequency, but we don't know what the frequency is. Right, it's in a range. Yes. So we need to tune into it.
5: Well, in 2023, you returned to Cambridge as Professor of Astrophysics 1909. While for much of your career you'd focused on the early universe, more recently you've turned your sights to the more recent universe. This is a hugely exciting project. It's known as the Legacy Survey of Space and Time, carried out at a new astronomical observatory based in Chile called the Vera Rubin Observatory. This is named after the woman who first explained how dark matter holds galaxies together, that it had to be out there. The project is going to generate this time-lapse movie of the visible universe.
7: This is the biggest digital camera ever built. Each image is 3.2 billion pixels.
5: And what do you see in these images?
7: The first images are just astonishing. So not only are they super high resolution, but the depth is very great so that you can see much, much further into the universe. So when you look at pictures of galaxies, for example, they look super crisp, but you can also see the faint outskirts of these galaxies where gas is accumulating, which is going to feed into future generations of stars that we couldn't see before. And also because it is a time lapse, you can see exploding stars in the universe.
5: I've had a look at some of these moving images online, and it really is mind-blowing. But in terms of the science, how does this enhance what you can learn about the universe?
7: We are going to use these images to map dark matter across half the sky and about halfway into the lifetime of the universe. We can't see dark matter, but the presence of dark matter bends light when they encounter concentrations of matter. So this causes tiny, tiny distortions in the shapes of galaxies, which we can map. So if you have billions of galaxies, you can back out the intrinsic shapes of the galaxies and extract the very, very faint dark matter signal and use that to map out how structure is evolving over the course of the universe's history. So that's what we plan to do.
5: What is your role then on the project?
7: So I'm one of the people who is going to turn those pictures into conclusions about dark matter and dark energy. So it's another statistical bridge, but because the volume and complexity of the data is so great, the statistics now has to be augmented by machine learning and very advanced AI technique.
5: The statistical bridge that you create that enables you to compare the data coming in with the fundamental physical theories, it reminds me of your mother, your role model, who, as an engineer, spent her career building bridges.
7: Absolutely. It is a really nice way to think about it. And thank you for making this connection.
5: One of the things that the survey is hoping to look at is asteroids.
7: Yes, that's right. One of the missions is to find all the near-Earth asteroids and map their orbit so that we might be able to have an early warning of any potential collision. When they were taking those first light pictures, Jim, that you said you found on the web, just 10 hours of observations just to get some beauty shots, they found 2,000 asteroids that had never been mapped before.
5: And none heading towards Earth.
7: None so far heading towards Earth. You can see them jiggling around on the sky. And to me, this was just amazing because you feel that the solar system is just alive. This still gives me goosebumps.
5: Of course, Hollywood's already made lots of movies about asteroids hitting the Earth. But as the Legacy Survey of Space and Time makes its movie of the universe, I, for one, am hoping it's going to be a box office hit for science.
7: I think it'll be a complete bonanza.
5: I hope so. Hiranya Pieris, thank you very much for sharing.
8: 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And it's wise to get to your airport 3 hours before your flight departure time to ensure that you have all the correct paperwork with you and to find out what rules apply to you. See the Important Airport Travel Info article

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5: BBC News with Roisin Hasty. A right-wing political outsider has won the first round of Colombia's presidential election, which will now go to a second round in 3 weeks' time. Abelardo de la Espriella will face the left-wing candidate Ivan Cepeda, who polled a few percentage points behind. Here's our South America correspondent, Ione Wells.
6: This is set to be an incredibly polarizing runoff on the 21st of June in Colombia. This is not just a choice between left and right-wing candidates, but also how to tackle violence and the increase in internal conflict and armed groups in Colombia. That runoff vote on the 21st of June will have huge implications, not just for Colombia, but for the rest of the world, given that it will also impact how Colombia's cocaine trafficking problem, as the world top producer of cocaine, will be tackled going forward.
5: Satellite images and videos analysed by the BBC show Iran has damaged 20 US military sites across 8 Middle Eastern countries since the war began at the end of February. It suggests the attacks have been more extensive than publicly acknowledged. More details from our correspondent Merlin Thomas.
7: Iran has targeted key US facilities across 8 countries in the Middle East since the war began in February, causing millions of dollars of damage to state-of-the-art air defense systems, refueling aircraft and radars. Experts say while Iran started off using sprawling barrages of attacks, it shifted to more precise, targeted hits on high-value equipment. Among the US hardware damaged was 3 state-of-the-art anti-ballistic missile battery systems, each of which cost more than $1 billion. The US declined to comment on our findings, citing operational concerns.
5: France and Germany have both criticised Israel's push further into southern Lebanon as it escalates its campaign against Hezbollah. Germany's Foreign Minister Johann Wadephul said it was a cause for serious concern. France has also condemned the advance, which saw Israeli troops capture Beaufort Castle, a medieval stronghold beside the Litani River. The BBC's Rami Rahayim explains.
8: The Israelis are using both its strategic and its symbolic significance to try to advance their psychological warfare against Hezbollah, to say that they are winning this battle and that Hezbollah is on the retreat, that they are unable to stop the advance of the Israeli army, and that the Israeli army will not stop until it has destroyed the group.
5: Health authorities in the Democratic Republic of Congo have celebrated the recovery of 4 survivors of Ebola. They're among the first to be discharged in the current outbreak. At a ceremony in Bunia, the recovered health workers were praised for their courage. World News from the BBC. The police in Nigeria have warned against reprisals targeting South African nationals or businesses in the country after reports of attacks on Nigerians in South Africa. It comes after weeks of anti-migrant protests in South Africa calling for tougher action against undocumented migrants. A study led by American scientists has found that a daily pill can almost double the survival time of patients with advanced pancreatic cancer. Experts have described the drug, daraxonrasib, as a game changer. More from our health editor, Hugh Pym.
9: What the trial found was that amongst 500 patients with advanced cancer, the spread to other organs had taken place, but the survival time of those who had the drug had more than doubled to 13 months, which was very significant. It doesn't sound very much, but a doubling is important. And there are fewer side effects than with chemotherapy, which is the only other option at that stage.
5: An Indian man who came to the UK on a skilled worker visa to be a carer has been awarded nearly $40,000 because his employer did not give him any work for a year. An employment tribunal heard that Sharbin Sharji moved to England in 2023. He'd already paid large amounts to recruitment agents before securing employment sponsorship from Swan Care Solutions Limited. That entitled him to live and work in the UK, but despite his pleas, the company gave him no work and he became destitute. A famous Polish bus service, the number 666, to the town of Hell, is being revived 3 years after it was scrapped following protests by religious groups. Conservative Christians had claimed the bus number, which has biblical associations with the devil, combined with the destination name, was promoting Satanism. The route to the Baltic Coast Resort had become popular as a joke with English-speaking tourists. BBC News.
10: Thanks very much. You're listening to the newsroom from the BBC World Service with me, Nick Miles. Being Colombian president has to be one of the world's toughest political jobs. Despite a peace agreement with the largest of the country's rebel groups back in 2016, dissident groups and violent drug gangs are spreading. Large parts of the country are practically ungovernable. Already this year, hundreds of people have been killed, tens of thousands trapped, and more than 100,000 forced from their homes. So, who would be brave enough to take on the task of trying to create order from that chaos? Well, poll closed a few hours ago in the first round of the country's presidential election. A result is in. Here are the hopes of some of the voters.
11: The hope is that what's been achieved so far will be improved, that the current government's failings will obviously be corrected, and that above all, harmony and peace will prevail in Colombia.
12: I hope things get better and that there isn't so much violence here, especially in rural areas.
13: It's a vote for the future, one that is thought out with the future in mind, especially for the youth. Because in the end, we are the ones who are inheriting this country after all the years of violence it has lived through.
10: As I said, a result is now in, albeit not fully authorised by the authorities yet. I've been hearing from our South America correspondent, Ione Wells, and she's been telling me it is likely to be an extremely polarising choice now for voters in the second round in 3 weeks' time.
14: The candidate who came first in this first round of the election, who is the right-wing Abiado de la Espriella, certainly wants a big change of direction when it comes to tackling violence and guerrilla warfare in Colombia. He wants a tough military crackdown, including more cooperation with the United States, including to potentially even bomb some of these cartels or some of their infrastructure. He also wants to build what he's described as 10 mega prisons inside the jungle in Colombia, very much modelled on policy of the El Salvadorian President Bukele as well. Then on the other hand, on the left, there is the Senator Ivan Cepeda, who is an ally of the current President Gustavo Petro. He is described by many in the country as the architect of Gustavo Petro's current approach, which is to very much prioritise negotiating with armed groups and trying to talk and hold peace talks rather than necessarily opt for military action. So I think certainly from his perspective, he would prefer a continuation of that strategy. That is, though, controversial because many security analysts, as well as Petro's critics, say that that strategy hasn't yet delivered the results that were hoped for. Even though Petro says that the country is seizing record levels of drugs, there are concerns that violence has surged again in the last year. Cocaine production is at a record high, and we saw a brutal offensive start last year, leading to tens of thousands of people being displaced on Colombia's border with Venezuela.
10: Now, President Petro and Donald Trump did not get on well. Ivan Cepeda, if he carries on President Petro's policies, there might be conflict there if he gets into power.
14: That's right. Petro and Trump have had a very fiery relationship. They've often exchanged very public insults. They've disagreed over US intervention in Latin America, and particularly over approaches to tackling narco trafficking as well, although their relationship did improve somewhat after they met in the White House earlier this year. But I think certainly this election will define Colombia's future relationship with the United States, with Cepeda certainly being more critical of Donald Trump and his policies, Espriella certainly being an admirer of Donald Trump.
10: And in the meantime, we've got lots of people, millions of people across Colombia who are living in fear and insecurity. They just want safety, don't they?
14: That's right. Security, violence was certainly top priorities for voters going into this election. Not just day-to-day street crime and violence, but also that wider picture of insecurity, particularly as membership of armed groups has grown in the country. And that has led, as I say, to displacement of thousands of people. It has led to increased kidnappings, homicides, drone attacks in the course of this campaign. So that violence, which has plagued Colombia for decades, is something people fear is returning in a very strong way.
10: Ione Wells, within the last few minutes, the man who is leading the vote after this first round, Mr. Espriella, with 43.7%, has said that if he gets into office after the second round, he would defend democracy with reason or with force. The person who's against, Iván Cepeda, has yet to speak. But the man who championed him, Gustavo Petro, the current president, said he had yet to accept this initial vote count. Now, the Israeli Prime Minister, Benjamin Netanyahu, says he's going to push deeper into Lebanon. That's after his military took over the medieval castle of Beaufort in the south of the country. He called it a dramatic shift in the campaign against the militant group Hezbollah.
15: Our forces crossed the Litani River. They seized controlled areas. They occupied the Beaufort Ridge. And now my instruction is to deepen and expand our grip on the places that were under Hezbollah's control. The capture of Beaufort is a dramatic stage and a dramatic shift in the policy we're leading. We broke the barrier of fear.
10: Meanwhile, the French President Emmanuel Macron said nothing justified what he called Israel's major escalation in southern Lebanon. And he's requested an emergency meeting of the UN Security Council on Monday. Our correspondent in Jerusalem, Sebastian Usher, told us more about Beaufort Castle and its strategic importance.
16: It's on a high ridge overlooking the Litani Valley, so it's a very commanding position. That's why the Crusaders built it there 900 years ago. If you have that position, you can control the sight lines pretty much of a whole region. Hezbollah, when it was in control of it, was able to do that to an extent, and now Israel believes it will be able to use it in the same way. I mean, you could say the way that the war is being conducted, mostly through airstrikes of the ground operation by Israel, is growing, and on the Hezbollah side by drones. It's not as significant as it was maybe 30 or 40 years ago. And that brings me to the second element of what Mr. Netanyahu was talking about, the symbolic significance. Both he and his defense minister, Israel Katz, when they celebrated the capture of Beaufort Castle, referred back to 44 years ago when the Israeli army captured it during what they call the first Lebanon war here. And after that time, it became really the nexus of Israel's occupation of its so-called buffer zone in the south of Lebanon, which it held right up until 2000. Now, Hezbollah, which didn't even exist at the time that the first Lebanon war began, developed from that, and it began essentially a war of attrition against the Israeli troops there. And those images through the mid to the late 90s of helicopters having to come down to take wounded Israeli soldiers who've been killed away from there back to Israel, they were repeated week after week. And that had a huge effect on public opinion in Israel. And essentially, Mr. Netanyahu referred to that when he said that it was both a symbol of heroism, Beaufort Castle, that victory 44 years ago, but it was also a symbol of division within Israeli society. Increasingly, during that period of occupation of a buffer zone, there was a movement within Israel, a very large movement, that was against it and went out onto the streets. Peace Now, for example, which was big in those days, calling for Israel to make peace with its neighbours, not to continue to use military means. Now, Mr. Netanyahu is comparing that time, at least in his terms, with now, saying that now Israel is united. Now it is coming back with a different sense of purpose. Whether that's true or not, we will have to see. I think it's true to say that just as the Iran war is generally backed in Israel, where people feel that Iran is an existential threat to Israel,

0: Golan zone and also on the communities in northern Israel, maybe 20, 25 rockets being fired a day. That's led here to new restrictions being brought in those areas right up close on the border, similar to restrictions during the war.
1: That was Sebastian Usher. Pancreatic cancer is one of the most deadly forms of the disease. Just one in 20 people diagnosed with it survive for more than 5 years. Well, the main reason for that is that it is often spotted very late, and that makes it difficult to treat. Now, though, there's been a real breakthrough. Results of a clinical trial of a daily pill for patients in advanced stages of the disease show that it can double the survivor time. Dr. Emil Liu is an oncologist at the University of Minnesota in the US. He's been speaking to James Menendez.
2: This clinical trial evaluated patients who had received treatment for metastatic stage 4 forms of pancreas cancer, received at least one form of therapy that no longer worked. But for the results to be as impactful as they are in that setting when patients have previously received chemotherapy, often treatments don't work more than just a few months. But in this case, it exceeded 1 year.
3: In layman's terms, how does it work then?
2: It's kind of like an out-of-control car where the accelerator is constantly on and you can't put on the brakes. We're trying to slow down the car and drive it maybe at the speed limit. KRAS is the signal. It drives more than 20% of all cancers, but more than 90% of all pancreas cancers. And it's been very elusive as a drug target. Now the drugs hit the target. And this is important because it helps to slow down the car, so to speak. In this clinical trial, approximately 250 patients received the drug, exceeded 1 year in terms of their survival, nearly 13 months. And that's about 6.5 months longer than patients who received standard of care chemotherapy alone.
3: So it slows down the spread of the cancer. And you mentioned that this KRAS is present in other forms of cancer. Does this mean that this drug might be used to treat those too?
2: Absolutely. And I know clinical trials are underway and I think are going to expand at a very accelerated pace in the weeks and months and years to come. This is really the tip of the iceberg that we hope that the learnings of what we've seen here can also be extended to similar types of cancers for individual patients that also have the same signal gone awry in their own tumors.
3: A long time in the making. How quickly might it be available to patients?
2: We're really hopeful that in the coming weeks it will be available. My understanding is it might be more towards end of summer, but obviously, I hope with the news spreading far and wide today, I hope that I can go back to my clinic in the coming weeks and be able to prescribe this readily under FDA approval and have it more accessible.
3: Are we entering a new era for cancer treatment? I mean, does it feel like the corner is being turned, at least for some forms of cancer?
2: I would say absolutely yes. It is somewhat revolutionary to say that in some aspects you can get away from chemotherapy and the targeted therapy even alone. And that magnifies the importance of these results. To achieve that without chemotherapy is really important. I would support the notion that we've turned a corner and making more inroads and big advance this year.
3: And as an oncologist, how does that make you feel?
2: Overjoyed, thrilled. We've been waiting so long for this. I'm just thrilled for all the patients I get to go home to say we have hope on the way. There is real hope. We have proof of it. We have evidence. I'm so excited to be able to do this and to have patients live longer, to enjoy quality of life hand in hand. I'm really thrilled for everyone who will benefit from this.
1: That was cancer specialist Dr. Emil Liu. You're listening to the newsroom from the BBC World Service. Still to come.
4: This has happened in the past with other political prisoners who have mysteriously died, and I will call that being murdered, is the case now of Brooklyn Rivera.
1: The human rights campaigner Bianca Jagger speaks out after the death in murky circumstances of a Nicaraguan indigenous leader. The rapid decolonization of Africa during the 1960s brought liberation for many, but it also spawned dozens of separatist movements and civil wars. None was as deadly as the Nigerian Civil War that began in 1967, and by some estimates, it cost the lives of 3 million people. The war started after Nigeria's oil-rich eastern region attempted to break away and form a new nation called Biafra, following waves of ethnic violence. Now, some of the last surviving soldiers from the conflict that followed have been speaking to the BBC's Princess Abumere. Now, you may find some of their testimony distressing.
5: We are the survivors of the Nigeria-Biafra civil war. I'm 85 years old. Only
6: Godwin Alabi Isama was 27 years old when the war broke out in 1967. He was fighting on the side of the Nigerian army and became a commander.
5: When the war started, I think the whole Nigerian army was less than 10,000. they recruited prisoners.

0: prisoners, you had no job, you want to join the army, hey, even if you had only one eye, we just recruited everybody.
1: Sasa Ugumba Nwoke was a teenager in the Biafran army.
2: When I joined the Biafran army, called the rebel army, it was excitement in the air. Everybody was involved in the war. The women, the men, the children.
3: How old are you?
4: I'm 10 years.
3: 10 years old. Do you know why Biafra is fighting?
4: Biafra is fighting for survival, sir.
3: Is it going to win?
4: Yes, sir.
5: Her Royal Highness handed over sovereignty to a new nation.
1: In 1960, Nigeria gained independence from Britain. The colonial rulers had left a tense group of tribes, the main ones being Hausas in the north, Yorubas in the west, and the Igbos in the eastern region. 6 years later, following two military coups and widespread political chaos, thousands of Igbos were killed in waves of ethnic violence. Nwoke witnessed the scenes.
2: All of a sudden, I saw a headless man. I thought I was dreaming. I looked again. I saw kids. They chopped off their arms and chopped off their legs.
1: The killing sparked tens of thousands of Igbos to return to their ancestral homeland in the oil rich east of Nigeria, where in 1967, they declared the creation of an independent rebel nation. It was called Biafra. The Nigerian government then declared war. Martin Bell was a journalist covering the conflict for the BBC.
6: When I think about the geopolitics, the whole colonial apparatus, of course, oil played a significant part. We didn't give much coverage to the extent that the federal armed forces were supported by the British. The firepower lay on one side, top of the line, armored vehicles, and they had the aircraft. And the spirited, improvised guerrilla fighting was on the other side.
3: The Afrans admit it is an oil war, at least in part.
1: The Nigerian government did capture the oil-rich industrial hub, Port Harcourt, and they imposed a blockade. Alabi Isama again.
0: The blockade of the Atlantic Ocean, the blockade of the airports, the blockade of the land route was to make sure they did not get supplies. Supplies included ammunition and their food.
1: Bombs rained down on the people of Biafra, and there were accounts of people fleeing, not knowing where to run.
7: It's the first really nourishing food these refugees have seen.
1: But what impacted the children the most was the famine that came. Constance Nwoke was 7 years old then.
8: We, the children, were eating rats, were eating crickets, were eating maggots, were eating all manner of things.
1: The Nigerian government said the blockade was vital to maintain the country's unity. Obafemi Awolowo was the finance commissioner then.
9: But we are certainly not going to end the war on account of people being starved. All is fair in war, so we are told, and that is the position.
10: The plight of the civilians is not the number one priority.
9: The number one priority is the unity of the country.
1: After 2.5 years under siege, Biafra surrendered on the 15th of January 1970. The Nigerian government claimed there was no victor, no vanquished. For Nwoke and Alabi Isama, though, the war had been a disaster.
2: Victory is usually celebrated. This was the first time in my life I saw victory that turned to tragedy.
0: I prefer peace to victory or any conflict. We have fought the war. We gained nothing out of it. Those who benefited did not even step out of their house.
11: That report was by Princess Abumere, and you can watch the full documentary, BBC Africa Eye, Surviving Biafra, Voices from the Nigerian Civil War, on the BBC News Africa YouTube channel. Now, for a number of years, the United Nations and human rights groups have warned of deepening political repression across Nicaragua. Now, one of the many people they say were detained without due process was an indigenous leader, Brooklyn Rivera. He's just died after spending the last 3 years in prison. In a BBC interview, the human rights activist Bianca Jagger blamed the Nicaraguan government and President Daniel Ortega personally for Mr. Rivera's death.
12: He was a well-known Miskito leader, and he had been as well a legislator. And he suddenly had been abducted by the government and subjected to arbitrary detention, enforced disappearances, and prolonged incommunicado detention. During this period, his family, lawyers, the international community, human rights organizations were denied credible information regarding his whereabouts, his health and conditions of detention. And this has happened in the past with other political prisoners who have mysteriously died, and I will call that being murdered, really, is the case now of Brooklyn Rivera. But there's been many other political prisoners who have died while under the custody of the regime. And I don't know if you know that I've been denying the persecution of the Catholic Church, and as well the fact that they held prisoner Bishop Rolando Alvarez, who is believed to have undergone torture. But this is a terrible regime that continues to violate international law, and the United Nations Group on Human Rights Experts on Nicaragua has concluded that the Nicaraguan authorities have committed systematic and widespread human rights violations that amount to crimes against humanity.
11: Bianca Jagger there. In a statement, Nicaragua's health ministry said Brooklyn Rivera died from a bacterial infection after his health had declined following a case of COVID-19. As a final destination, hell may not be everyone's first choice, but the bus service to hell with one L in northern Poland that's now up and running again is perhaps likely to fill up. It was very popular with tourists, but it was scrapped 3 years ago after complaints from Christian groups about the so-called Highway to Hell bus. This report from the newsroom's Wendy Urquhart.

You may have been tempted to tell someone to go to hell at one time or another, but in Poland, it's actually not such a bad thing. That's because hell, with one L, is actually an ancient town in the Gulf of Gdansk, in the north of the country, that dates back to 1198. It was once a tiny village with a local church, a hospital, a couple of guest houses, and a very small port, and was best known for its herring trade. High tides and strong currents in the 15th century caused severe land erosion in the area, forcing the authorities to move the town a little bit further up the coast. That also led to a growth spurt, and the 35-kilometre-long peninsula fast became an important trading post. But business was also booming across the bay in Gdansk, which soon put an end to Hell's desire for economic domination. Hell's sandy beaches, though, began enticing tourists to the region from all over the world, and when the bus route was given the number 666, the so-called devil's number, visitors lapped it up. Unfortunately, religious groups were less than happy, and in 2023, the bus company was forced to change the number to 669. Now the company Flixbus has just announced it's reviving the 666 bus, but passengers should be prepared for a bit of a schlep because the new route means the bus will set off from Krakow at 6 o'clock in the morning and won't arrive in the coastal town until 7 o'clock in the evening. A devil of a journey lasting around 13 hours.

0: gotta say, pictures online make hell look rather heavenly. That was Wendy Urquhart reporting. That's it from the newsroom for now. Thanks for listening. Bye bye.
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9: Coming up on Crowd Science with me, Caroline Steele. Listener Dale wants to know, why do we see so many different tongues in the animal kingdom? We visit a zoo to see some tongues up close.
10: Working with parrots is so fun.
9: From macaws to giraffes to king cobras, we speak to scientists to get the lowdown on tongues. That's coming up on Crowd Science after the news.
0: BBC News with Nick Miles. A right-wing political outsider has won the first round of Colombia's presidential election, which will now go to a second round in 3 weeks' time. Abelardo de la Espriella will face the left-wing candidate Iván Cepeda, who's polled second. Satellite images and videos analysed by the BBC show that Iran has damaged 20 US military sites across 8 Middle Eastern countries since the war began at the end of February. It suggests the attacks have been more extensive than publicly acknowledged. France and Germany have both criticised Israel's push further into southern Lebanon as it escalates its campaign against Hezbollah. Germany's foreign minister said it was a cause for serious concern, whilst the French president, Emmanuel Macron, requested an emergency meeting of the UN Security Council on Monday. Health authorities in the Democratic Republic of Congo have celebrated the recovery of 4 nurses who had contracted Ebola. Officials said their cases showed how early detection and treatment could improve the chances of survival. The police in Nigeria have warned against reprisals targeting South African nationals or businesses in the country. That's after reports of attacks on Nigerians in South Africa. It comes after weeks of anti-migrant protests in South Africa calling for tougher action against undocumented migrants. An explosion in a rebel-held area of Myanmar is reported to have killed about 55 people. The blast happened in Shan State near the border with China. A study led by American scientists has found that a daily pill can almost double the survival time of patients with advanced pancreatic cancer. Experts have described the drug as a game changer. And a famous Polish bus service, the number 666 to the town of Hell, is being revived 3 years after it was scrapped. And that is the latest BBC News.
10: Working with parrots is so fun.
9: You're listening to Crowd Science from the BBC World Service, the show that answers your science questions. I'm Caroline Steele, and I'm on a fun day out at the zoo. First stop, some very lively parrots.
10: Why is he making so much noise? He wants nuts. I have nuts in my hand. He sees other parrots.
11: Should we give
10: parrots.
11: Him the nuts?
10: I can give him the nuts.
11: Hello.
10: He's still going to yell, though.
11: Okay.
9: We're feeding macaws because we want to get a glimpse of a tongue to help answer a question from one of you lovely listeners.
12: Hi, I'm Dale Altoft. I live in North Carolina in the United States. My question for Crowd Science today, why do different animals have such different tongues? Like my tongue has these, I guess they're called papillae that are on your tongue. And I was looking at my dog's tongue when he was licking me, and he seems to have them, but they're much smaller.
13: So what are papillae?
12: I don't know.
13: Should I look up a photo? let me do a quick search. Ah, they're the sort of small bumps you see on the surface of your tongue, and they contain taste buds. Whereas I'd always assumed that the bumps were our taste buds, but they're not. So you've noticed that your dog hasn't got them.
12: Either she hasn't got them or they're smaller. It's not clear.
13: Mm.
12: And I was looking at my horse's tongue. The horse seems to have a very smooth tongue.
13: Okay, so you've got up close and personal with a horse's tongue. You've noticed your dog's tongue. Got any other tongue observations?
12: Oh, yeah. I had a parrot for a while. And her tongue was more like either a tentacle or your finger or something.
13: Ah.
12: It was kind of round and dry, and she would use it to manipulate things a little bit. When she opened her beak, she would reach out and use it that way.
13: Okay, well, we will do a deep dive into tongues, find out what's going on, and hopefully make some sense of it. Tongues aren't something I've ever given much thought to, but they are incredibly important. They help us eat and speak, and across the animal kingdom, they can get pretty extraordinary. From the chameleon's lightning-fast tongue to the sandpaper-like tongue of a cat. So why do we see such variety? Why are tongues so far from one-size-fits-all? To answer listener Dale's question, I think we need to see some tongues in action. Which brings us to London Zoo in the UK, where Jessica Ray, a lead keeper on the birds team, is introducing me to some parrots. We're stood next to a huge aviary. What birds are living here?
10: So we're at our macaw block right now. So basically a bunch of different macaw species. We've got green-winged macaws, blue-throated macaws, great green macaws, and hyacinth macaws as well. So a nice variety of macaw species.
13: Okay, so we're here because we want to learn more about different animals' tongues. Because our listener wants to know, why do animals have different tongues? What's a macaw tongue like?
10: It's actually very strange. As you'd expect, I think. The most important thing about a macaw tongue is that, like all parrots, they have a bone inside of their tongue.
13: Ah, there's a bone in
10: their actually,
13: tongue.
10: Yeah, a bone inside. So it's actually really, really cool. So it looks a bit like your index finger if it's kind of curved. And what it does is allows them to manipulate their food. So they'll crack through the nut with their beak, and then they'll use their tongue to manipulate the food inside of their mouth. So they basically can peel the skin or the shell away and spit all the stuff out that they don't want.
13: So what do their tongues look like? Do they look like a sort of pink fleshy tongue with a bone inside, or do they look more like a finger?
10: I would say it looks the shape of a finger, but it's kind of leathery and really dark. It's very strange.
13: Oh, yeah, that's bizarre. So we've got some macaws next to us. Any chance we can feed them a nut and if we can see this tongue in action?
10: Yeah. Let me grab some nuts quickly.
13: Okay, great. We're suddenly joined by a hungry-looking macaw. Here you go, you can have a nut. Oh, wow. Okay, you can see his tongue quite clearly. He's a gorgeous blue macaw with a yellow eye. And then, oh, he's biting into his nut. And using his tongue, yeah, like a finger. I mean, it's impressive. Imagine being given a nut and then shelling it with your tongue.
10: Yeah, and he can do Brazil nuts very easily.
13: Wow.
10: Shelled, like the almonds and everything. I'd say Brazil nuts tend to be his favourite.
13: And so do all macaws have bones in their tongues?
10: Yes.
13: So why do you think they have tongues like this? Do you think this is sort of an evolutionary advantage?
10: Exactly, yeah. I think it's mostly based on their diet and who was the most effective at eating it. So if you want to eat a lot of seeds and nuts, rear your offspring, it's quite helpful to have a bone inside of your tongue. So over many millions of years, it's just proven to be so successful that they've continued it.
13: A finger-like tongue. It almost sounds like the stuff of horror films. No offence to macaws. But somewhere deep in our evolutionary history, macaws and humans shared a common ancestor. So how did macaws end up with basically a finger, while we humans ended up with a flat pink muscle? Where did tongues begin?
14: Since we evolved from fish ancestors, and those ancestors fed in the water, that when eventually they transitioned to life on land, they needed to find a way to both capture food and manipulate it in the mouth that didn't involve water.
13: This is Kurt Schwenk, professor of ecology and evolutionary biology at the University of Connecticut in the US.
14: So in water, things like prey are buoyant. They'll float around in front of you. There's no gravity to worry about. And the vast majority of fish and even other aquatic vertebrates use suction.
13: So all life began in water, and most of life in the water vacuums up dinner.
14: So they actually rapidly expand their mouths and throats, and they suck water in, and anything like a small fish or prey item that's caught in that bubble of water that gets sucked in also comes into the mouth.
13: Sort of like a straw, kind of like using the fish mouth as a straw?
14: Yeah. In fact, they make the mouth opening fairly small, which, like a straw, it can accelerate the speed of the water into the mouth. But by doing that, they're essentially exploiting these characteristics of water, which is the fact that it's viscous and that things in the water are buoyant.
13: Water is quite dense and thick, or viscous. So things like tasty algae can float around in it rather than dropping straight to the bottom.
14: But in the air on the land, the air is not viscous at all.
13: Which means no floating food for our newly land-based ancestors.
14: I mean, maybe you could suck a mosquito into your mouth, but not much else. And there's gravity and the prey has weight. And so it has to be lifted and physically pulled into the mouth. And so my feeling is that the tongue became elaborated from musculature that was already present in the fish to take the place of water.
13: So tongues develop from muscles that were already present in fish, gradually taking over the job that water used to do.
14: Instead of suction, they protrude the tongue, capture prey on the tongue, draw it into the mouth, and then once it's in the mouth, they can lift it and move it back and forth and push it into the throat to swallow. Again, all the things that water did ancestrally.
13: Tongues have been around for hundreds of millions of years. They began as a simple way of getting food into the mouth, but evolved into everything from the finger-like tongue of a macaw to the long, soft tongue of Listener Dale's horse.
15: The main reason animals have different tongue shapes is that they use them for capturing prey or acquiring food in different ways, and then they use them for moving the food around in the mouth while they chew it in different ways.
13: This is Callum Ross. He's a professor at the University of Chicago in the US, specializing in feeding systems.
15: Herbivores have a different kind of tongue to carnivores. And they're different from nectivores, animals that survive by eating nectar. So, for example, a cow tongue is got a lot of kind of keratinous protrusions on it, papillae.
13: Those are the tongue bumps that Listener Dale noticed. Turns out they can be made of keratin.
15: Keratin is the same stuff your hair is made out of, and it's the layer, outside layer of your skin. And so cows have modified papillae that enable them to grab the grass and crop it using their tongue.
13: Ah, wow. So kind of acting a bit like scissors, sort of break the grass up.
15: Yeah. Tongue anatomy is very important for acquiring food and bringing it into the mouth and manipulating it. If you don't have hands, then you're going to need to have some way of acquiring the food item. And so lizards use their tongue for acquiring prey. Amphibians do, and mammals do. Like anteaters, for example, have a really long tongue.
13: So after our ancestors hauled themselves onto land, tongues evolved to make capturing food and eating easier. In some animals, they became highly specialized, like the sticky tongue of a frog. Which sounds like a genius plan, but evolution doesn't have a plan. It's just the variations within a population that give some individuals a better chance of surviving and passing on their genes, which is particularly important for the organ that helps us eat. But tongues are about more than just food. In front of us is a lovely large snake. Could you introduce me to the snake?
16: Yeah, this is a male king cobra. His name's Arthur, and they are the largest venomous snake on the planet.
13: I'm back at the zoo to meet a king cobra and Ben Tackley, curator of reptiles and amphibians.
17: Wonderful. I have to admit, I'm not a fan of snakes, but, I mean, this guy's quite pretty and
16: I'm
17: quite chill.
16: I'm going to try and turn you around today.
17: Yeah. So we are answering a question from one of our listeners who wants to know why different animals have such different tongues. Mm. And actually, this king cobra is a perfect example, because I think he did just stick his tongue out for us. Are you going to do it again?
16: They're constantly kind of just scanning the environment, seeing what cues they can pick up on. And that's part of the tongue flicking, is they're kind of looking for scents in the environment.
17: Oh, there you go. He stuck his tongue out. It's quite long. It's quite dark.
16: Yeah.
17: And then it's got a sort of, you know, famously has that split at the end of the tongue. What's the split for?
16: So the split in the tongue is basically when they flick the tongue out, they're looking for chemical cues in the environment. And by having the split, they can sense things differently from either side. So they're kind of sensing in stereo.
17: And when you say they're sensing things, how are they using their tongue? Can they taste the air? Yeah, what can they do that we can't?
16: So what they do is once that tongue goes back into its mouth, they've got an organ on the roof of the mouth called a Jacobson's organ, and that interprets what the two forks are picking up on. So it's more a smelling the air rather than tasting.
17: So why do you think snakes have evolved to have a tongue like this? What kind of advantage does it give them?
16: I mean, each species will have different kind of constraints along their kind of evolutionary path.
17: Yeah.
16: And this is the, you know, the way that snakes have cracked sensing their environment.
13: So snakes have long tongues with a split at the end, not to help them taste, but to smell. It feels like we're a bit short-changed as humans. No forks in our tongues for stereo smelling, bones in our tongues for incredible dexterity, or sharp papillae to help us chop up food. Is there anything special about our tongues? That's coming up next. You're listening to Crowd Science from the BBC World Service, the show that chews over your science questions. Our listener Dale wants to know why there are incredible differences in tongues between species. So far, we've visited a king cobra with a long, skinny tongue and some noisy parrots with bony tongues. Now it's time to turn to us mammals. Have mammals evolved any unusual tongue adaptations?
15: Most mammals don't have bones in their tongue. It's all muscle.
13: This is Callum Ross, our expert in feeding systems.
15: You lose the ability to protrude like a bony skeleton with the tongue around it, but you gain the ability to have very dexterous tongue movements within the oral cavity, within the mouth. So that's important for manipulating the food while you are chewing, positioning it between your teeth.
17: I guess I never really thought about the fact that, because you do it so subconsciously, that you're using your tongue to get the food between your teeth. So if you were just sort of going to randomly chew and hope for the best, it wouldn't have a good success rate. So you need a tongue to kind of get the food in the right location.
15: Yes.
13: Our tongues are remarkably coordinated, which becomes very obvious the moment you accidentally bite on your tongue instead of your food.
15: Mammal tongues are very fleshy. They've got a lot of muscle, and the muscle's arranged in a very complicated way. The muscle fibres are imbricated,
13: which means the muscles in our tongues overlap.
15: Kind of like a basket work of muscle fibres. There's vertical ones, there's transverse ones, and then there's longitudinal ones, and those are inside the tongue. And using those, you can change the shape of the tongue in very complicated ways. And so that's something that mammals have that most other lineages of vertebrates don't have.
17: Yes, because it's kind of impressive that not everyone, but a lot of people can roll their tongues and make all these incredible shapes that I imagine, you know, a giraffe might struggle with.
15: Yes, well, a giraffe can certainly, they can stick it out a long way and roll it.
17: But they probably can't go like this, you know.
13: It's a shame this is audio only. I'm currently showing off my tongue rolling skills.
15: No, they probably can't, although I don't, have you ever asked one?
17: I haven't, that's true.
13: Well, it's time to remedy that. Let's go back to the zoo.
17: Oh my goodness, I don't think I've ever been so close to a giraffe. It's maybe a half a metre away. Oh, and I caught a glimpse of its tongue. We're stood in front of two giraffes.
18: We are.
17: And they're leaning over towards us. Is that because you've got some leaves in your hand, do you
18: think?
17: Yeah,
18: definitely.
17: They're like, excuse me, why are you holding my breakfast?
18: Yeah.
13: This is hoofstock keeper Nick Garrett.
17: And we are trying to learn about different animals' tongues because our listener wants to know why different animals have such a range of tongues. Mm-hmm. I don't think I know much about a giraffe tongue other than it's grey, is that right?
18: Yeah, so it's sort of, grey, purpley, black colour. Basically, when the sun's out, they're feeding. And obviously in Africa, they need some protection from the sun. So, yeah, that's why the tongue's that colour, so it doesn't get sunburnt when it's out browsing all day.
17: Whereas if it was a lighter colour, it might get burned. Okay.
18: Yeah.
17: And then, do they feel like a human tongue? Have you ever felt a giraffe tongue?
18: Yeah, no, I've been licked a few times. Very, very slobbery tongue. So they have a lot of saliva on the tongue. And it's actually got antiseptic properties. So obviously in Africa, they eat a lot of acacia, so lots of thorns. So occasionally they do get cuts and scrapes on the tongue. But yeah, they've got antiseptic saliva, so helps it heal quicker.
17: Oh, they're saying hi to each other. That's very cute. And they have quite long tongues, is that right?
18: Yep. So, yeah, about sort of 45 centimetres.
17: Yeah, should we have a look?
18: Yeah, we can have a look.
17: Feed some of these leaves to... Whoa, stretch. Her tongue is so long. And she's sort of wrapping it around pull the leaves off.
18: Yep, so they're...
17: Oh, my goodness
18: fully
17: me.
18: Prehensile, so they can grip things.
17: And why do you think giraffes have such long grey tongues? Do you think it's an evolutionary advantage to be like that?
18: Yeah, I think it just helps, like, along with the neck. You know, they can already reach stuff that other animals can't, but then they've got the tongue as well to... It just helps them pull the branches closer to their mouth and grip the leaves, pull the branches in, yeah.
17: So they can access food that's even more out of reach.
18: Yeah, yeah. And they can wrap their tongue around a branch and then pull it back, taking all the leaves with it to...
17: Just strip
18: the leaves.
17: Which is exactly what's happening now.
18: Yeah.
17: You handed her... Oh, there we go. You handed her a bit of branch with leaves on and she's just dropped a completely bare branch now. Oh, wow. The way she uses her tongue is incredible. So cool. Could I have a go at holding the leaves? Yay, I'm going to feed a giraffe.
18: I'll give you a smaller bit.
17: Thank you. Would you like
18: Hold
17: some
18: quite tight.
17: Okay,
18: just
17: holding tight.
18: Pull it all out of your hands.
17: Oh, my gosh, her tongue is so strong. So she's pulling... Wow. Oh, she got the whole branch.
13: Feeding a giraffe is an experience I'm definitely going to remember. They coil their long tongues around branches and then strip off the leaves with remarkable speed and precision. Mammals' tongues can be incredibly impressive.
14: If you think about that a moment and think about both how much they can move and how complexly they can move and their ability to elongate and to change shape, they do it in a way that's completely different from the kinds of movements we're used to.
13: This is evolutionary biologist Kurt Schwenk again.
14: So when we move an arm or a leg, it's very understandable. We have bones and muscles. Muscles move the bones. The bones are hinged at joints. And so we have a simple lever system that is familiar to most people who are using levers every day, you know, whether they're conscious of it or not. The point being that for most movement, muscles and bones interact to create movement. In the case of tongues, there are no bones, no joints, no levers. The tongue is pure muscle, and yet it's able to elongate, change shape, exert force, do finely controlled manipulations, and it's doing that all on its own.
13: Our tongues are incredible shape-shifting structures, a bit like an octopus's arm or an elephant's trunk.
14: Organs that do these kinds of movements using only muscle, they're called muscular hydrostats. But we can simplify that and just think of them as something like a water balloon. So if you imagine yourself holding a balloon that's kind of a long, narrow balloon, and you filled it with water. And it's important to recognize that balloon, it's elastic and stretchy, right? And it's filled with fluid. But water, you can't squeeze water and compress it, right? Like, it doesn't matter how hard you push on it. It's not going to get any denser or smaller or compact. It's going to stay exactly the same. The water in your water balloon, no matter how much you squeeze on that water balloon, the volume isn't going to change. And the only way it can go is to stretch the balloon out and make it longer. So when you make it narrow, it gets long. when you make it wide, it gets short.
13: Yeah, so your tongue sort of has a set volume. If you want to make it stick out, you have to make it narrower. And if you want to flatten it, you have to make it shorter. A bit like a water balloon, it has a sort of fixed volume.
14: Exactly. That's exactly right. And so all of this dramatic tongue protrusion we see in giraffe tongues comes from these kinds of internal manipulations of the musculature that changes its shape.
13: So when a giraffe tongue is resting in its mouth, it's short and fat, and it narrows and lengthens when reaching for leaves. But mammals' tongues aren't only for capturing and chewing food. Here's Callum again.
15: One of the things that the tongue does is push the food back across the oropharynx into the esophagus during swallowing.
13: Our esophagus is the tube food travels down from our mouths to our stomachs. And the oropharynx is the shared passage at the back of the mouth.
15: So the oropharynx is important because it's the place where the airway and the food way cross. You breathe through your nose and that goes down into your trachea, which is in the front, through the larynx. But the esophagus is in the back. So evolution has seen fit to have this crossing area.
13: Yeah, it doesn't seem like a good idea.
15: Not the best work it ever did. The tongue's super important for quickly pushing the food across the top of the oropharynx and into the esophagus.
13: Yeah, I mean, we have our tongues to thank for not sort of constantly accidentally inhaling our food.
15: Yes, exactly right. And the timing's super important. People who've had strokes who can't swallow properly, they can get pneumonia because they inhale food particles into the lungs. So the function of the tongue during swallowing is very important. And we wanted to know what was the mechanism whereby the tongue pushed the food back across the top of the oropharynx.
13: Callum uses a technique called X-ROM to study tongues. It involves using X-rays to reconstruct the movement of tongues in 3D.
15: One of the mechanisms that's used in swallowing is this kind of narrowing of the tongue. And if you constrict it sideways and it's in this closed box, some of the tongue has to go out the back. If it's closed in the front, right? That's why you can't swallow with your mouth open.
13: I didn't know you can't swallow with your mouth open.
15: It's really hard.
13: Why not give it a go? Open your mouth and try to swallow. Yeah, it's really hard, isn't it? I didn't realise quite how important tongues were for swallowing. But yeah, sitting here now trying to swallow with my mouth open, I'm like...
15: Good luck.
13: Very difficult. We could probably do a whole episode on why you can't swallow with your mouth open. But here's the top line. When you swallow, your tongue has to go backwards so food can go down. It does that by pushing against your front teeth, which is much easier when your mouth is closed.
15: Better understanding tongue mechanics will help us treat people who have various kinds of dysphagias. So dysphagia is difficulty swallowing or disordered swallowing. And that is associated with a fair amount of sickness and death because people get pneumonia because they're not pushing that food across the top of the larynx properly. So better understanding of tongue mechanics will help us develop different ways for treating people who've had strokes or tongue cancer and had pieces of their tongue taken out.
13: Listener Dale, you wanted to know why you've come across so many different animals' tongues. The variety is particularly surprising when you consider all tongues evolved from the same basic structure in an ancient aquatic ancestor that first ventured onto land and suddenly needed a new way to eat. Since then, tongues have evolved to suit an extraordinary range of diets. Dale, your parrot had a finger-like tongue reinforced with bone to help manipulate and crack open nuts. And for us humans, tongues are essential for swallowing safely. And understanding them better could help improve the lives of people with difficulty swallowing. From swallowing to chewing to catching prey and even smelling, tongues are one of evolution's most versatile tools and they're critical to survival. And finally, over to you, Dale, for the credits.
12: That's it for this episode of Crowd Science from the BBC World Service. The question was from me, Dale, in the United States. The show was presented by Caroline Steele and produced by Joe Glanville. If you have a question on any subject in science and you want the team to investigate, why not email crowdscience@bbc.co.uk? Goodbye.
13: Thank you, Dale. Plus, one more thing. Excitingly, we now have a WhatsApp number. Please send us your questions or even send us a voice note. Our WhatsApp number is +44 8000 314 773. That's +44 8000 314 773. Right, this really is it. Goodbye.
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1: BBC News with Fiona MacDonald. A right-wing political outsider has won the first round of Colombia's presidential election, which will now go to a second round in 3 weeks' time. Abelardo de la Espriella will face the left-wing candidate Iván Cepeda, who polled a few percentage points behind. The two offer strikingly different visions of how to tackle Colombia's challenges. More from Ione Wells.
2: The candidate who came first in this first round of the election, who is the right-wing Abelardo de la Espriella, certainly wants a big change of direction when it comes to tackling violence and guerrilla warfare in Colombia. He wants a tough military crackdown, including to potentially even bomb some of these cartels. Then on the other hand, on the left, there is the Senator Iván Cepeda, who is an ally of the current president, Gustavo Petro. He is described by many in the country as the architect of Gustavo Petro's current approach, which is to very much prioritize negotiating with armed groups and trying to talk and hold peace talks.
1: Satellite images and videos analyzed by the BBC show Iran has damaged 20 US military sites across 8 Middle Eastern countries since the war began at the end of February. It suggests the attacks have been more extensive than publicly acknowledged. More details from our correspondent Merlin Thomas.
3: Iran has targeted key US facilities across 8 countries in the Middle East since the war began in February, causing millions of dollars of damage to state-of-the-art air defense systems, refueling aircraft, and radars. Experts say while Iran started off using sprawling barrages of attacks, it shifted to more precise, targeted hits on high-value equipment. Among the US hardware damaged was 3 state-of-the-art anti-ballistic missile battery systems, each of which costs more than $1 billion. The US declined to comment on our findings, citing operational concerns.
1: The police in Nigeria have warned against reprisals targeting South African nationals or businesses in the country after reports of attacks on Nigerians in South Africa. It comes after weeks of anti-migrant protests in South Africa calling for tougher action against undocumented migrants. Makwachi Okafor reports from Lagos.
4: The Nigerian police have tried to reassure the public, saying there's no cause for alarm, but they also warn that any attacks on South African citizens, businesses or diplomatic facilities in Nigeria will be treated as a criminal offence. The warning comes amid rising tension in South Africa, where there have been weeks of demonstrations calling for immigration reforms and for undocumented migrants to leave the country by the end of June. Previous episodes of xenophobic violence in South Africa have triggered retaliatory attacks in Nigeria.
1: World News from the BBC. France and Germany have both criticised Israel's push further into southern Lebanon as it escalates its campaign against Hezbollah. In a statement, Germany's foreign minister said it was a cause for serious concern that would trigger further displacement within Lebanon. France has also condemned the advance, which saw Israeli troops capture Beaufort Castle, a medieval stronghold beside the Litani River. Health authorities in the Democratic Republic of Congo have celebrated the recovery of 4 survivors of Ebola. They're among the first to be discharged in the current outbreak. At a ceremony in Bunia, the recovered health workers were praised for their courage. A study led by American scientists has found that a daily pill can almost double the survival time of patients with advanced pancreatic cancer. Experts have described the drug, daraxonrasib, as a game changer. The trial involved 500 people whose cancer had spread to other organs. The new drug also caused fewer side effects. A famous Polish bus service, the number 666 to the town of Hell on the Baltic coast, is being revived 3 years after it was scrapped following protests by religious groups. With more on this story, here's Orlando Teal.
5: The 666 bus had run for years to the popular tourist resorts along Poland's Hell Peninsula. But the number, which has biblical associations with the devil, combined with the destination name, drew the attention of English-speaking tourists who posted pictures of the bus service on social media and dubbed it the Bus to Hell. The bus number was then changed following protests by conservative Christians. But acknowledging its marketing potential, the operator Flixbus is now launching a new 666 route to the town of Hell, spelt, incidentally, with just one L.
1: Orlando Teal, BBC News.
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7: From the BBC World Service, I'm Myra Anubi, and this is People Fixing the World, a programme that brings hope right to your doorstep. Today, I'm taking you back to the East African country of Uganda to meet the pets and the people that are helping each other get through really traumatic experiences.
8: The impact is positive because now the nightmare that I was having before, getting a rubber nun and joining the comfort dog, is no more.
7: A quick warning that we'll hear powerful but upsetting stories about violence and animal cruelty. But in all this, we'll also hear a story of hope. On a green field at the edge of the city of Gulu in the north of Uganda, a group of men and women are training their dogs. Overseeing it all with a kind word and gentle encouragement is Francis Okello Oloya.
9: Sit, watch me, handshake, down.
7: Despite this gentle scene, there's a darker history here. All these people have suffered some sort of trauma. Back in the 1990s and 2000s, this region was torn apart by a violent insurgency. It was carried out by a group called the Lord's Resistance Army, led by the warlord Joseph Kony. Rape, mutilation and murder were commonplace. Tens of thousands were abducted to become child soldiers. Over 2 million people fled their homes.
9: Majority of the people in northern Uganda were heavily affected psychologically. Some of us lost our property. Some people even lost their body parts. Some families lost their lives.
7: Francis lived through those terrible times and unfortunately ended up becoming a victim as well.
9: I became a war trauma survivor due to a bomb blast that rendered me totally blind, and that was the worst experience I've ever had in my life at the age of 12.
10: How did life change for you?
9: Coping with life was not easy. I became actually very bitter about myself and I lost hope.
7: But his salvation came in an unexpected way.
9: Fortunately, I got two dogs belonging to a neighbor of the school. And these dogs instinctively began helping me, to support me to navigate the school compound from the sleeping quarter to the classrooms. And that gave me confidence and hope. And I knew I got good friends in times of need.
10: So these dogs, they started walking next to you and guiding you around?
9: Yes, they instinctively, without even training them, they learned that I needed help. When I am walking and my white cane is touching the ground like this, these dogs would run and come to me and they would lead me to the classrooms and would wait for me and lead me back to the sleeping quarters. So it was amazing. Billy, sit. Sit down. Sit.
7: Francis now sit. Has his own beautiful dog called sit. Bailey.
10: It's clear that dogs changed your life. But how is it that you thought that the same dogs could help people who had experienced trauma?
9: Going through post-traumatic stress disorders and depression, and I got the two dogs coming to help me, I related it with our community war trauma survivors, that many of them were rejected, stigmatized. So because of limited mental health care services, I realized that dogs could step in to fill the gap in providing the psychotherapy using animal companionship program. Walk.
7: Francis went on to study psychology at university and then set up the Comfort Dog Project here in Gulu back in 2014 through a charity called The Big Fix Uganda. They rescue street dogs and train them to be therapy dogs for people who've gone through trauma. The idea of therapy dogs isn't new. They've been used in many places around the world to help people suffering from things like PTSD. But using street dogs for this is something different.
9: High five.
7: Some of the people who now have these dogs are doing training exercises on a patch of grass in their compound. Francis calls them guardians because they protect animals that were once so overlooked. All 10 guardians are standing in a circle. Beside them, their dogs, their friends, their pets. And in the middle, one by one, each guardian goes in with their dog. They start to practice some tricks. And like any other training would be, the dogs do get snacks. They get treats for following along. What is very, very interesting to see is that the dogs are very obedient. There's a sense of safety, you know, just being next to their guardians. And it's a very special thing to see. These four-legged guys also do some pretty impressive tricks. Wow, one of the guardians is holding a ring. And her dog is jumping through and getting a treat.
9: Walk.
7: I catch up with one of the guardians in between the dog training exercises.
11: I'm Robert, and then with my dog, Iravanono.
7: Why does he have that name?
11: Yeah, that name means you disturb me for nothing.
7: Does he usually disturb you?
11: No, it means if you disturb me, you disturb me for nothing. I'm a friend to everyone.
7: Oh, it basically means anytime, just come and disturb me.
11: Yeah.
7: How does it feel having this dog?
11: Yeah, I feel this dog is like a part of my body. Because whenever I'm away, he's the first child to welcome me back home. Before my own child welcome me, you find her running, welcoming me. So I feel proud of her. He changed my life.
7: It's wonderful to see the love and care that these former stray dogs receive from their owners. But this hasn't always been the case. Francis tells me what the perception of dogs is amongst many people in this area.
9: Our community used to have dogs for hunting and guarding homes. They would not even take care of them. And once the dogs do something wrong, definitely they're subjected to torture, beatings, and stoning. So the dogs run away from home, looking for where to survive. Mm-hmm. So the tradition here was a little bit negative about the life of dogs. I don't know, maybe because the dogs do not produce milk, do not produce meat for people to consume.
10: They're different from farming animals.
9: At the beginning, when we were pairing the comfort dogs, some people would ask questions that, why have you been given dogs instead of goats? Our response is that a dog is a social animal and it will always be there for you. They will not reject you. They will not run away from you. They will give you comfort.
10: And there's a special relationship between these guardians and the dogs because the dogs have also gone through trauma.
9: Yes, once

0: advertise, and that is a dog.
1: Maybe some challenge come, because you know dogs like human being.
2: After the training, the guardians rest in the shade under a tree with their dogs. Like group therapy, this is where they share stories about their dogs and also open up about their past. It's an important part of all the work done here. Today, the session is led by social worker Laura Achand.
3: It's always a session to check how the guardians are doing. We ask them also about their bonding with their dogs. If there are any other issues, they are free to share with us. Maybe if a guardian has personal problem that she or he is feeling uncomfortable to share in the group, can walk into our office and we talk one-on-one. So we offer counseling to help them feel better and continue with life.
2: Right next to the Comfort Dog Training Ground is another building run by the same charity. This is the Big Fix Uganda Dog Hospital. These are the only vets in the whole of northern Uganda. It's where rescued street dogs are first looked after before they become therapy dogs. Godra Ayebazibwe is one of the vets.
4: Hello, hi, Myra. Nice to meet you. I've come here, but I don't have a pet.
5: Okay, so you're welcome. If you will allow me, I would love to give you a brief tour.
4: Absolutely.
5: Yes.
4: Absolutely. So this right here is our treatment room.
6: We currently have a little puppy.
4: Oh my gosh.
5: Yes.
4: And it's got a cone on its neck. Yeah. Why is that?
5: Oh, he has a wound. If you look over there, we have a bandage the wound, so we don't want him leaking the area.
4: You must receive animals here who are sometimes very vulnerable.
5: Yeah, we do receive animals in a very bad state, I would say. The most common cases, one are wounds, but these are wounds that have taken weeks without any medical intervention. So we get them when they're very, very septic, very necrotic. Second would be animal cruelty acts. Others have been animals that have been dumped in holes, abandoned in holes. So we have them treated here. After the treatment, they are rehabilitated by the CDP program. Most times, it's usually the guardians of the CDP classes that take on these dogs and foster them.
4: And just to be clear, by CDP, you mean the Comfort Dog Project?
5: Yes, ma'am, the Comfort Dog Project.
2: The hospital is funded by donations and only charges a small amount for people that can afford to pay. The team here also do a lot of community work to help stop the spread of rabies and to improve the treatment of animals in the area.
5: We hold radio talk shows actually every week. 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So we go on air and then, you know, talk to people about different ways to care for the dog. And then secondly, the Comfort Dog Project team goes out to different schools, teaching them about animal welfare mainly. And then also they let them know that there is a place here that they can come to when they need the care.
2: From the city of Gulu in northern Uganda, I'm Myra Anubi and you're listening to People Fixing the World from the BBC World Service. Today we're hearing powerful and occasionally upsetting stories containing violence and animal cruelty and looking at how rehabilitating stray dogs can help people recover from trauma. Earlier at the training session, I spoke to Robert, one of the guardians. I wanted to find out a bit more about his story and what impact having a dog has had on him. So we drive a short distance to his home in a small village. He's got a neat compound with a group of traditional thatched huts. We sit under a tree with his furry friend, Arobinono. Robert starts telling me how the Lord's Resistance Army came to his village and forced him to join the rebellion.
7: They could come at night and abduct the children. So I was among the victims. They came in one night. Then they took me when I'm sleeping inside my father's house.
8: And how old were you at that time?
7: By that time, I was 18 years. So from there, I spent 4 to 5 years in the bush.
2: Whilst he was with the rebels, Robert says they beat him and forced him to torture his friends so as to ensure loyalty.
8: So eventually, you fought with them and potentially killed with them?
7: Yeah, I fought with them because they tell you if you play around, your enemies just kill you. So you have to fight.

0: that Russia has taken thousands of Ukrainian children for re-education in Russia. The parents of a British teenager who died from a severe reaction to sesame have launched a prize worth nearly $14 million to try to prevent young children developing such allergies. The girl had collapsed after eating a baguette which wasn't labelled with its ingredients at an airport sandwich shop 10 years ago. An Indian man who came to Britain on a skilled worker visa has been awarded nearly $40,000 because his employer did not give him any work for a year. He became destitute. And a famous Polish bus service, the number 666 to the town of Hell, is being revived 3 years after it was scrapped. Conservative Christians had claimed the bus was promoting Satanism. BBC News.
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1: This is The Fifth Floor, at the heart of global storytelling with BBC journalists from all around the world. I'm your host, Farnak Amidi. Last week, the American government charged the former Cuban leader, Raul Castro, with conspiracy to kill U.S. nationals. They accuse him of playing a part in the downing of two planes in 1996, which were flying between Cuba and Florida. This comes after months of the U.S. putting increasing pressure on the country. In January, President Trump threatened to impose tariffs on any country who supplied oil to the island, resulting in huge energy shortages ever since, with some parts of the country being without power for 22 hours a day. But Cubans have been living under a strict trade embargo for decades, so they are not unfamiliar with such hardships. Jose Carlos Cueto Lopez of BBC Mundo is from Cuba. He joined me to talk about what it's like for people living in these challenging circumstances. I first asked him to explain the embargo.
5: U.S. embargo was imposed in Cuba in the early 60s after Fidel Castro's revolution clashed with key U.S. economic interests on the island. Castro came to power in 1959, and shortly afterward, his government became increasingly aligned with the Soviet Union. And this happened in the middle of the Cold War between the United States and the Soviet bloc. And this created deep mistrust among several U.S. officials back in the days. Castro then nationalized several industries, including the U.S. oil companies that were operating in Cuba. And relations after that quickly deteriorated. In response to that, the United States imposed tough economic sanctions that since then have severely limited Cuba's ability to import goods, the access to foreign currency, and to attract foreign investment. I think it's also important to note that although the Cuban government blames most of the country's problems on the embargo, the low productivity and the inefficiencies with the state-run sector have also contributed to the difficult situation that the Cubans are experiencing today, because when Cuba was relying on the Soviet Union during these first, let's say, two decades of the embargo, the recollection of my parents was that, yes, there was scarcity. It wasn't the most easy country to get by, but essentially you could have a good life quality, and the effects of the embargo were not felt that deeply among ordinary Cubans.
1: And Jose, I know that you actually grew up in Cuba until your late teens. What was life like living under sanctions and embargo, like everyday life for normal Cubans and for yourself?
5: So yeah, I lived in Cuba until I was 17. And during my childhood, I have to be fair and say that I think I had a great childhood in terms of, you know, it was a happy one with good memories and this Cuban cohesion and solidarity that we like to brag and to highlight about ourselves. That was felt really nicely during my early childhood. Then as I was growing up and I was becoming more aware of the political situation, it was more difficult to face. And that's pretty much why my parents took the decision to leave the country and provide a better future for me and my sister. I was born

0: born in 1992, right in the middle of the crisis that is known as the special period. That was after the collapse of the Soviet Union, when the Cuban economy crashed because of its heavy reliance on the Soviet bloc, and it's estimated that about a third of Cuba's GDP was lost. And when I was born, there were rolling blackouts, just like today. So we used to have electricity for 8 hours, and then we had 8 hours without any power. And I was so used to the darkness that when my parents asked me as a baby where the light was, I would always point to the oil lamp instead of the electric lamp. The oil lamp as there was functioning and giving us light in those hours of darkness. Yeah, and back then, what my parents always tell me is that people, they had to get very creative with food to make it last. But according to studies, calorie intake among Cubans dropped dramatically during those years. I insist I was lucky. My family had relatives abroad, as many Cubans have. And when they came to visit this the auntie of my dad, it was like the event of the year, because it was really the only chance that we could get new clothes or a new pair of shoes.
1: Or chocolate, for instance.
0: Yeah, chocolates, groceries, anything you can imagine, yeah. And I have to insist I was lucky. I remember the food at home was very modest, but I would be lying if I say that I went hungry. But I also have to say that was because my parents' income, they are doctors. The income wasn't enough, but their patients were incredibly generous. And many times we were able to eat some protein as chicken, meat, fish, thanks to gifts from their patients, and not because we could get that with our own means. And I do remember growing up that many professionals were becoming poorer, and that was very visible. For example, many of my elementary and high school teachers, for example, they would bring candy or snacks to sell to their own students to supplement their salaries because they simply couldn't make ends meet, or they would open up spaces of private lessons and they would charge that if they could in US dollars in order to have better guarantees.
1: So interesting how a lot of what you said actually resonates with me, because I grew up in Iran as well, which is a country that has been under sanctions for decades. And my childhood was very similar, just waiting for someone who comes out from, I don't know, Europe or US and bring you some candy. I remember we had no bananas. The first time I had bananas was like, wow, oh my God, I have bananas.
0: It was like having an extra Santa Claus. Yeah.
1: Yeah. So over the years, have there been moments that people thought, okay, maybe this time the sanctions will be lifted?
0: Well, in my personal case, I don't have any recollection of that. And most of the people, I would say, that in the beginning, probably they thought that both countries could get to a resolution. But as the decades have gone by, people have lost hope. And in fact, in 1996, the embargo was strengthened and codified, meaning essentially that only the US Congress can vote to lift it and no presidential order can overturn it. Maybe perhaps the closest people came to believe that it might actually could end was between 2015 and 2017. That was when measures introduced by the Obama administration relaxed some of the sanctions and Cuba experienced a certain degree of economic opening. But that hope didn't last very long, because when Trump came to power for his first term, he dismantled most of what had been achieved, and Cubans felt as though the country had slipped back into the past once again.
1: And what about regime change? Is that something that people think might happen in Cuba?
0: After nearly 70 years under the same system, I would say that this is no longer really part of the conversation among Cubans. Several generations have grown up knowing nothing else. And then the economic, social and migration crises are so severe that political change is not at the top of people's priorities right now. What Cubans want most now is to have better access to food and transportation, the chance to see their relatives again or more often. Many family members who have migrated, there are about 1.5 million Cubans who have migrated in the last 6 years approximately. And I would say that only once those basic needs are met, I believe, is when people will have a fair opportunity and enough perspective to truly decide and reflect on what they want the Cuba's political future to look like.
1: And Jose, what do Cubans think about the Castros? I mean, is there any way to actually know what they really think and how loyal they are to the Castros and their ideology?
0: I'm afraid there is no accurate way to know that. I mean, it depends a lot on who you ask. It's also difficult to trust people's answers because after so many years without an organized and cohesive political opposition, the average Cuban does not necessarily have a clear idea of what the alternatives could be. But I would say there are certain values that are often described as revolutionary values that were taught in the schools, that were mentioned by Fidel Castro's long speeches back in the day, that many people continue to share today. I'm talking here about generosity, solidarity, love for the homeland, pride in the national culture, and respect for most of our national symbols. I think there is an underlying idea behind the revolution that many Cubans still identify with and want to defend. I have noticed through interviews and talking during my visits to Cuba to people that there is a growing exhaustion with the way the system has been implemented in recent years. And I also think many Cubans are beginning to question whether the price of defending the ideals of the revolution has become too high. Because when we talk about this, it seems all like this huge political rivalry, but we lose the point of how long ordinary Cubans have been enduring and living under this difficult circumstances.
1: Of course, you've mentioned how resilient Cubans are and how they've been coping with so many different difficulties in the past few decades. But things have become particularly difficult and hard for Cubans, especially in the past few months. Could you explain why that is and what is happening?
0: I think there is an important topic that is deep in the context of what's going on now, which is that for many years, many decades, the education and the health system, which are regarded as the thing that makes Cubans and the Cuban Revolution more proud of, those two systems have deteriorated over the years. So now we don't even have that in order to stick to something that we can be proud of. And it has been deteriorating because of deterioration of the Cuban economy, deterioration of the Cuban productivity, and deterioration with the different U.S. administrations. We've also had no real break over the past 8 or 9 years, because after the setback caused by the reversal of Obama-era opening measures by Trump, the pandemic came. And tourism, which is a crucial source of income for the island, collapsed. And it never fully recovered after that because Biden did not restore many of the measures that Trump had rolled back during his first administration. And now that Trump is back and once again increasing pressure on Cuba, many Cubans feel as though they simply cannot see any lights at the end of the tunnel. So they're experiencing the same that we're experiencing 34, 35 years ago. And now on top of that, with the uncertainty of what is Trump going to do if the conversation that are reportedly going on fail or don't reach a meeting point.
1: But how are Cubans reacting to all of this at the moment?
0: Well, they're really desperate. Once again, like in the 90s, so people are cooking in communal pots using charcoal and firewood to share meals with neighbors and relatives. Transportation is extremely scarce. People cannot really plan on their meals because food has to be bought day by day without reliable electricity because it quickly spoils, can go to waste. And on top of that, again, what I'm saying about the uncertainty surrounding what is going to happen under this Trump administration and all the pressure that he's mounting on the island.
1: When it comes to the future of Cuba, is there a difference between what Cubans inside of Cuba want for the future and what the Cubans outside in the diaspora want?
0: First and foremost, I would say most people want well-being for their families, greater economic freedom, more opportunities, and the possibility of a better future. It is true that there are voices within the diaspora that are highly critical of the Cuban government, and for them, the priority is actually for the current system to disappear and for Cuba to open up to a different political model. But even in that case, I think, and this is partly my own opinion, partly what I observe in Miami, for example, where I have relatives, and which is considered like the greatest stronghold of the Cuban diaspora, that there is also a deep desire to preserve Cuban identity. Even if the United States were to play a larger role in Cuba's future, it's quite visible in the streets, and it's what I call the nostalgia industry. That is very revealing in Miami because many Cubans, even the most critical with the government. They try to live in ways that closely resemble life back in Cuba, with supermarkets selling traditional products and stores and restaurants serving typical Cuban food. The Cuban identity remains incredibly powerful, and there seems to be a broad consensus that this is something that cannot be compromised. And I think that is shared by an overwhelming majority of the Cuban diaspora. I would say that the identity is quite important, and pretty much everyone agrees on preserving that.
1: Thank you, José Carlos Cueto López from BBC Mundo. You're listening to the documentary from the BBC World Service. This is The Fifth Floor, and I'm Farhana Khamidi. The UN says that at least 32 political prisoners have been executed in Iran since February this year. The UN's Human Rights Office has warned that the death penalty is increasingly being used to silence political dissent. Last year, Iran carried out 2,159 executions, according to Amnesty International, the highest number since 1981. The Iranian government says that the vast majority are for drugs-related offences or murder. Ghunche Habibi-Azad of BBC Persian has been trying to find out more about the political prisoners who've been executed this year, and she told me about her findings.
2: It was in early May that I noticed a surge in executions, and I noticed that three were executed in connection with January protests in Iran. And after that, we saw more and more political executions happening, and it was happening on a near daily basis. Because of the internet shutdown, it was really difficult to see reports of them before they were executed in some cases.
1: What do you mean, see reports of them before they were executed?
2: So usually the case in Iran is that some human rights organizations, they raise the issue that someone is in the risk of executions, like the families had talked to them, or they knew some information and details about them. But in some of the executions that we've seen recently, we don't know much about who these people were, what their lives were like, and that was due to the internet outage, and as well that it could be the case that their families were under pressure not to publish any sort of information about them.
1: And Ghunche, how are executions usually carried out in Iran?
2: So in Iran, the executions are usually carried out by hanging. Some of them are carried out publicly, not so much in these recent cases. There were also some reports that firing squads have been used like years ago, but we haven't seen anyone getting executed by firing squads recently.
1: What about Iranian state television? Do they announce these executions, and how trustworthy is the information that comes from the state-run TV?
2: So the process for these executions has been that Mizan, which is Iran's judiciary-affiliated news agency, usually publishes reports early in the morning that they have been executed. And later on, we see like TV packages and reports by state TV showing allegedly forced confessions, something that some of these prisoners have said were forced confessions, but Iranian authorities deny. And they show glimpses of how they were arrested, how what happened to them. But we don't see the full picture, obviously, from like a very short TV package. But also, these executions have raised concerns among human rights organizations. But Iran's judiciary chief has rejected foreign participation and foreign interference in these executions and has said this is a matter of Iran's security and Iran. So we have, like, when we were doing the report on executions, we raised these concerns and raised the allegations that some human rights organizations were saying that these are forced confessions that we are seeing on state TV, and we didn't get a reply from Iranian authorities. And just to put it into perspective, so far, at least 37 have been executed. When we want to compare it, Amnesty International has said that in the whole year of 2025, last year, they saw 45 political executions, comparing it with the number of 37 that we are seeing, and we are still in the like the fifth month of this year.
1: And Ghunche, how has the internet blackout in Iran changed access to information for journalists like you, and how How difficult has it been for you to verify these executions?
2: It has been very, very difficult because I'm in contact with some activists of the diaspora outside Iran, and they also have their own network of connections inside the country. And even them were saying that it's very difficult to get in touch with the families, with those who knew the prisoners who were executed. So we had to rely heavily on what was published before their execution, their voice notes, the videos from their families, and the process of verification of those was also really difficult. And for the photos as well, some of those who have been executed, we don't have any photos of them other than what has been published on state TV. And some of these photos were AI enhanced, so we couldn't use them. So we had to rely on seeing like a snapshot of state TV of where they were like allegedly like doing a crime or something. So usually the executions happen in early morning in Iran. And then I like created like a list of the names and the verified photos as well of these people that we had, both from Iranian websites and also from human rights organizations as well operating outside Iran. So I would say, like, what is the official narrative? What is the narrative of those working outside Iran? What are they saying? What are they accusing Iranian authorities of? Then putting them, these two together, would give us like a better picture, not the full picture, obviously, but like a better picture to see how the execution has happened. Were there reports of the name before they were executed or not? And also, like, getting in touch with the families is also an increased risk for them, because Iranian authorities would know somehow who has spoken to the foreign-based outlets, and we are one of them as well. So I didn't want to add some pressure and extra risk to those who are inside Iran as well. So I had to rely heavily on what was publicly available.
1: Qontarjan, have you seen a change in how the regime announces executions?
2: So in the past, we could have some executions happening in silence without media reporting on them. And later, when some human rights organizations outside Iran reported on them, then Iran acknowledged that they have carried out the executions. But this time around, it seems like for most of these executions, the first source that we heard from was Iran's official outlets and Iran's judiciary. And then we saw packages about almost every single one of them on state TV, that it could show to people that this is the fate of someone who might go out to the streets. This is the fate of someone who might send information to foreign outlets. And we have seen one case very recently that he was executed in less than 2 months after his arrest related to the war. And he was accused of spying for Israel and sending out information to foreign outlets. So it seems like the process from getting arrested to getting executed is kind of being also sped up in a sense in Iran as well.
1: And it seems that the charges which can lead to death row have also changed, basically broadened. Can you explain that a little bit more for us?
2: So Iran, when it comes to executions, has one of the highest rates in the world. And it's not just political. Like when it comes to narcotics, Iran has got one of the toughest laws in the world. And they put people to executions because of that. So when it comes to these political and security related executions, we have seen a range of allegations against these individuals, from allegedly spying for Israel and the US to being accused of being a member of an exiled opposition group to having links with January protests, and even having links with 2022 Mahsa Amini Woman Life Freedom protests in Iran as well. And among them, I have to mention that all of them were men so far, young men mostly. And also, we don't know much about their lives. And when it comes to charges against them, like there was one case, Sasan Azadvar, who was executed in relation to January protests. But In the video published by State TV, he was not accused of doing any lethal crime, which can lead to executions punishable by death. In Iran, he was accused of throwing stones at a police car. But later on, after the report by State TV and the report by Iran's judiciary-affiliated Mizan News Agency, I saw that some Iranian outlets had accused him of participating in the killing of three police officers, but that was not in the original report.
1: Why do you think they have broadened the charges that could lead to a death sentence?
2: We can't obviously speculate about why they're doing this at this time, but it's somehow like a trend in Iran that after mass protests in the country, after some time, you get the executions as well. So it could be a part of like a broader tactic by the Iranian authorities that to avoid further protests from happening. And we also saw during the war that Iran police chief Ahmad Reza Radan, he said himself that if anyone comes to the streets at the calling of the enemy, that person is going to be treated as the enemy in the streets. We know that Israel has been in favor of a so-called regime change in Iran, and we have also seen the threats by the authorities after the rhetoric by Israeli officials about that. So it could be part of like a broader tactics by them. We are still from what I'm hearing from inside, there are security checkpoints and people are getting arrested as well on different charges related to criticizing the establishment. So it could be used by them to avoid further protests from erupting again.
1: Thank you, Ghunta Habibi-Azad of BBC Persian. And if you want to let us know what you think about the show or you have questions for our amazing correspondents, send an email to thefifthfloor@bbc.co.uk. That's thefifthfloor, all one word, at bbc.co.uk. That's all from me, Farinak Amidi, and the rest of the Fifth Floor team. Thanks for listening. 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
3: Sometimes these voices expose how everyday choices can shape our body's future.
5: Because alcohol itself is a neurotoxin, and therefore the effects of too much alcohol leads to a condition called Wernicke's encephalopathy, which is an alcohol-induced dementia, basically, which is partly vascular.
3: Join me, Selena McKenzie, on our medical special on The Lifestyle Show, Thursdays from 2 p.m. here on TRE, where you can get a glance of the truth behind your health.

0: That report was by Wendy Urquhart. That's it from the newsroom. 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
2: I've been investigating the new masculinity influences who've appeared around the world.
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6: Approaching the end of a loved one's life, or indeed our own, can be frightening and overwhelming. So what can we do to ease it? I'm Dashiani Navanayagam, and today on The Conversation from the BBC World Service, I'm joined by two women who've dedicated their lives to working in palliative care. They explore the fears many face at the end of their lives, why choice matters so much, and the barriers that stand in the way of a good death, all after the latest BBC News.
0: BBC News with Nick Miles. A right-wing political outsider has won the first round of Colombia's presidential election, which will now go to a second round in 3 weeks' time. Abelardo de la Espriella will face the left-wing candidate Iván Cepeda, who came a close second. Satellite images and videos analysed by the BBC show Iran has damaged 20 US military sites across 8 Middle Eastern countries since the war began at the end of February. It suggests the attacks have been more extensive than publicly acknowledged. France and Germany have both criticised Israel's push further into southern Lebanon as it escalates its campaign against Hezbollah. It's Israel's deepest incursion into the country in a quarter of a century. Health authorities in the Democratic Republic of Congo have celebrated the recovery of 4 survivors of Ebola. They are among the first to be discharged in the current outbreak. The police in Nigeria have warned against reprisals targeting South African nationals or businesses in the country after reports of attacks on Nigerians in South Africa. There have been anti-migrant protests for weeks across the country. You

0: destitute. And a famous Polish bus service, the number 666 to the town of Hell, is being revived 3 years after it was scrapped. Conservative Christians had claimed the bus number, combined with the destination, promoted Satan.
1: Hello, I'm Dashiani Navanayagam and welcome to The Conversation from the BBC World Service. This is the programme which explores the female perspectives and experiences of women doing incredible things around the world. Now, confronting the death of a loved one or the end of our own life can be frightening and overwhelming, and yet it's something that will happen to all of us. So how can we open up conversations about the way we want to die? Is it possible to avoid pain and suffering? And who are the people who will care for us in our final moments? Well, I'm joined today by two women who work in palliative care. Dr. Tanya Pastrana is from Colombia, and she's now based in Germany, where she works for the International Association for Hospice and Palliative Care. And Dr. Catherine Millington-Sanders is a general practitioner and national end-of-life care champion for the Royal College of GPs in the UK. Tanya and Catherine, a very warm welcome to the programme.
2: Hello.
3: Hi.
1: So this is a field involving a broad range of people, from social workers through to nurses and doctors. But I'm really interested to know how you both came to be in this line of work. Catherine, what was your route into palliative care?
3: Well, there wasn't any palliative care training, actually, when I was in medical school. And it really became part of the sort of more modern hospice service movement later, from sort of 2000 onward into training. So I was oblivious to it, really, until I was a GP trainee and I went on a home visit for a patient with motor neuron disease. And this amazing hospice consultant came with me to do the home visit because she sensed I was quite nervous about it. And I just watched the most incredible woman talk through the most complex of conversations with this man and family, and things that I would have been very tentative and wouldn't have really known in that stage how to approach. But I do remember sitting there thinking, this is part of the most beautiful experience and skill of medicine. And I knew in that moment I really wanted to learn how to do that and to do it well, like she had done it. So that's what got me started.
1: Tanya, what was your route to your current job?
2: Well, as a medical doctor, I was trained in Colombia as GP. And then I came to Germany, where I studied sociology, social anthropology and social psychology. And I get in touch with the end of life. In this field, I went engaged in some research projects. And especially in my field of global palliative care, it was much more about the contrast between the service and the resources that I know here in Germany, and in contrast with the situation in many low and middle income countries, including my own country in Latin America.
1: I'm aware, you know, that we're talking about palliative care, but that can mean different things to different people. So actually it might be quite helpful here to understand how you both define it. Catherine, what does palliative care mean to you?
3: We often talk about end-of-life care, and I think end-of-life care is often seen more generally within the last 12 months of life, and it sort of looks at how we can support people with dignity around their death and dying and those experiences in a very holistic way. It's a multi-professional specialism. So it's not just doctors, but it's nurses, healthcare assistants, pharmacists, physios, occupational therapists, social care workers. And it's not about giving up. Often people associate palliative care with that's the end. But actually, I think in the last 20 years, we've seen this movement grow from it's all about death and dying when you mention the word hospice and palliative care. But actually, it's for us now, it's much more about how do we live well through, you know, early identification through to death.
1: Tanya, the World Health Organization has a broader definition, and that's what you follow in your current role. Can you tell us what that is?
2: Palliative care is the active and holistic care of individuals across all ages. You say children until very old people. And they have serious health-related suffering due to severe illness or conditions, such as cancer, advanced heart disease, dementia, or HIV, and especially the end of life, we know

0: that around 45% of the people who die would benefit of palliative care. The goal is to improve the quality of life by preventing or relieving the suffering, but we don't just look at the people affected, but also around them, support the families, caregivers, the so-called circle of care.
1: Well, Catherine, as a general practitioner or GP yourself, you will deliver a form of palliative care on a daily basis, but it can also be a medical specialism. So can you explain the difference between what a GP might be doing and what a specialist in a hospice is doing?
2: So only about 5% of our population actually die in a hospice, and whereas over 50% of people are dying in their own residence, in a care home, in the community setting. So firstly, general practice will look after much more along with the community teams. So the differences are often we see people with very complex needs, very hard and difficult to control, pain symptoms, sickness, vomiting, shortness of breath, agitation symptoms. And often when they're starting things like controlled drugs, it's quite often, particularly if they live on their own, you don't want to do these things when they're in isolation. They may have toxicity side effects that might come across from some of the opioid drugs, like morphine. And so those are the times when you've got complex pain control and symptoms, you would be better doing that in hospice care. It might be that they've got complex social situations. Remember, we're talking about holistic care. So when you've got anything that requires increased complexity, that's a really good opportunity to do that under constant watch supervision to get people stable to have the care in a hospice. And the other part is choice. If people want to die in a hospice, and some people do. They don't want to be in their own home. They don't want to be alone. They want their family to be supported and don't want the family to experience a death in home. Or they want to avoid crisis and the care being delivered in hospitals. It's a beautiful, I don't know if you've been to a hospice, but they are the most beautiful settings in order to be cared for. And the people surrounding them are amazing.
1: It's a good point to bring you in here, Tanya. Catherine has just described the system that we have here in England, but not every country provides the same level of palliative care. So can you tell us which countries are doing well and which are struggling to meet the needs of their people?
0: Is it not possible to have a specialist palliative care for everybody which needed? We have, the estimation is around 75 million people that are needing palliative care, most of them in low and middle income countries where we don't have hospice. Also the choice of where people want to die is really not a choice. It's more, are you lucky or not to have somebody to some knowledge about end of life, because the education is not always provided. Many medical faculties don't have palliative care, palliative medicine in the curricula, or in other health professionals like nursing. But there are some countries which are doing better. I wouldn't say well, but because even my colleagues in the UK where began this huge movement and this great movement, there is always something to improve. Even in Germany, with so many resources into primary palliative care, we have a very good resource just in a bubble, but outside this bubble, it is very difficult to come inside. There are many countries which don't have any palliative care, especially, for example, in some African countries. In Latin America, where I'm very related, for example, Honduras, Nicaragua, Bolivia, which are as related with less income, they have a lot of problems. I think in the country, there are people, professionals, that they want to do something. They are aware and sensible about that, but the conditions are very hard. The policies, the training, the medications, even they don't have medication, and that is very hard for a medical doctor, knowing that there are some medications that can alleviate pain, and people have 10 to 10 pain, the most awful pain that they can imagine, and we are not able to give a medication because there is not there. And this is really a stress for the people, of course, but also for us as healthcare professionals to deal with this, and for the caregivers. I have to say, this is my motivation to work every day here, is to think about this awful situation.
1: You're listening to The Conversation from the BBC World Service. I'm Dashiani Navanayagam, and my guests today are palliative care experts Dr. Tania Pastrana in Germany and Dr. Catherine Millington-Sanders in the UK. Catherine, when you ask patients how they might ideally like to die, what do they tell you?
2: There's variation. I think the key part you've hit on is that we do ask people and that we're not afraid, because often we see in families and sometimes with health professionals, particularly in general practice or in the community, because you get to know them, they're almost like your extended family as patients. So you don't want to upset them, because they're used to having that doctor-patient relationship is often what we hear from professionals. But asking them is key. Most people want to be able to die in their familiar surroundings, surrounded by people that they actually care about, and with things that matter most. So sometimes it's around nice smells, nice views in their own bed. Others go, I don't want my family to have those memories of me dying at home. I want them to feel supported, because that's what matters to me. And they don't think that they will be able to cope, or they've had that conversation. So I think being able to just open it up and hold the room and be there for what they need and want to say. And sometimes it changes. So, and that's absolutely okay. You've got to be dynamic in these situations. So, Eve, it's a bit like a birth plan. Some people do not want to have an epidural, and they want to have a plan. They want to have the water birth experience. Or other people do want medications and pain control. We try and plan for what we can. If we've asked for it, and we understand that their needs, we're much more likely to be able to plan for it than if we never know and don't ask and wait for a crisis. But if a crisis happens and people change their mind, we've just got to be able to respond to that. And that's what's key.
1: For many, fear is such a big part of the distress of dying, fear of the unknown, fear of pain. Is it possible to die well and to die without fear?
2: Yes, it's absolutely possible. It's not possible for everybody. Some pain control is really difficult, even when you've got all the medications and in the right setting. But the vast majority of people actually can have a good experience. And there is, it's one of the joys and beauty and privilege of my job as a GP, of being able to look back with families, and people will still come back years later. I still get letters and contacts from people to actually go, I still remember this positively. And we'll all have family, neighbours that we'll be able to reflect on, and we'll say, do you remember the doctor didn't do this, or the nurse did that? And they'll have particular things that went wrong for them. And then you'll have people that you hear go, thank you, it was horrible. My loved one died, but thank you for making it as good as possible. And that just is the beauty of our work, I think.
1: Tania, you helped produce the Global Opioid Price Watch. Can you tell us what that is, and why do opioids matter so much in end-of-life care?
0: Yes, morphine and opioids are essential medicines for important symptoms like pain or breathlessness. And these medications, morphine and other opioids, are international control. That means that they have a lot of rules and regulations for avoid misuse, like in some countries have done. And we look at the availability and at the affordability and accessibility of this medication in the world. What we find out is that in some countries, for example, in Togo, the people have to go to 15 different pharmacies around the hospital in order to get one medication. In other countries, like, for example, in Honduras, they should work 2.5 months in order to pay one day treatment of morphine. No?
1: Wow.
0: As just without paying other medication that we need in palliative care, or the rent, or the food, or the school for the children, just for this medication. And additionally, the regulations in some countries, like, for example, El Salvador or Bolivia, they have to go to so many hurdles in order to get the medication that they need because they are in pain. In Bolivia, we have an oncologist which cried, saying, since 1 year, we don't have opioids in our hospital, and we know morphine exists, and it's cheap, so it's not so expensive medication like other opioids. And we have the money for that. But the regulations were so difficult in this moment that it was not possible to buy the medication. 1 year in an oncologist hospital without opioids.
1: And this is also true in countries like Greece as well.
0: Well, in Greece, it is a high-income country, and they actually have only fentanyl patch, which is a good medication we don't use in the first line when somebody has pain. We don't put a patch, don't recommend it. And additionally, when children have need of an opioid, it is very difficult to give the right doses because you have to cut the patch. This is not safe for the children and for the community.
1: Catherine, how common is it for patients to worry about pain?
2: I think it's definitely a common fear for people to worry about pain and distress and their symptoms. Coming back to Tanya, I think it's really important actually that so a proportion of people have pain control issues and symptom and palliative care need in the UK, and a lot of those will be picked up. But we've done some big research. So Marie Curie did some research where there's almost in England, 1 in 3 people will still die with unmet palliative care need. And 1 in 4 people may not be able to access the palliative care and end of life care and support that they need. So I think in the first place, it's vital that we actually are still identifying, because hearing about, which is just horrific, the lack of potential access to morphine specifically, even in England, where there is a modern hospice movement, we've still got unmet need. And so I think at whatever level, if we're trying to improve and reduce human suffering, and that everybody should fundamentally have access and the ability to have a good, pain-free, symptom-controlled, being held in support end of your life, it's actually how we improve identification and then improve access to the variety of things that people need.
1: I suppose no one knows exactly how they'll react to the knowledge that they're dying until it happens. But Catherine, in your experience, how common is it for people to reach a level of acceptance?
2: I think the vast majority of time you see that people come with you on, or rather we go with them on a journey. So we know from the evidence base that about 10% of people, so 1 in 10 people will just not want to talk about it. That doesn't necessarily mean, interestingly, that they haven't accepted it. It's just that sometimes it causes great distress and dis-ease, not disease, to be able to have to verbalize it. And so I think that's the vital part, is to be able to give people the opportunity to talk about it if they want to. Some people block it off immediately with blocking language, and they'll redirect you to something else that they are comfortable talking about. So I think it's just about being able to spot the cues of when people are ready to talk about things, giving them the opportunity, and then asking permission. So not forcing it onto people, that actually this is our agenda. We want to know where you want to die, what pain control you want, what you're actually worried about. It's following gently their conversation, their lead, giving them opportunities of things that you know in their disease trajectory may well come up. And so then offering them the opportunity if they want to talk about it, and asking permission to come back to it if on that occasion they don't want to talk about it because it feels too much, it's overwhelming, or they're just not ready to have that conversation. But in my experience, you do see people on that journey that do actually say, you know, you mentioned last time, can I do that now? My daughter's not in the room, my husband isn't here. And so I think it's important to just be open-minded, frame, support, guide, and go with people.
0: I think we sometimes overemphasize the need of communicate. Not all cultures and not all people want to communicate and to speak about their own death there. However, many cultures have other rituals that are performed around dying person. No? And there are not explicit conversation about that, but all the setting is speaking for that. And so in the communication, it's not just about the speaking about the undead, but it's also about the performance, you know, it's a performative rituals.
1: What happens if a patient is ready to speak openly about their own death, but their family or support network isn't?
2: It's so common. It really, I can see Tanya's smiling as well. It's everybody is so different. So we see that both when people are dying, but also in bereavement. And it's unique, it's personal. And so I think you have to allow people to go at their own rate. For the person that's affected by serious illness, they're obviously the person in charge. If their family don't want to talk about it, the first part is probably that's the safest part. Have the open conversations with a healthcare professional. Sometimes the voluntary sector charities have incredible work and advice lines that you can talk more with. And I think if you get that ease with people that have the illness, then actually there is support out there for families. And what you tend to find are the family members, not always, but in the vast majority, you see people come along at different stages. And usually, again, not always, Tanya's smiling still, when it's at the end of someone's life, for the 90-odd percent, I'd say, in my experience, you will find, even though there might be discord in the journey of the run-up to end-of-life care, typically and hopefully for the vast majority, you get to the end of that, and most people in the family have actually come together for the acceptance that this is happening. And it's our role in that to help coordinate, make that as less bumpy along the road as possible, and to spot people's different needs about when and how to talk about it, what they personally need to help them to get to that stage. Because I think what we'll probably both be seeing is that when someone has died, you live on with those memories. And so if we can support people to get to the outcome of them really having some level of acceptance and less dysfunction, so that harmony within a family for the person that's dying, you know that they can then leave the world safely for the memories of those people that are going to live on. Whether that's a sudden death, whether it's a planned death, it's kind of supporting people and holding them and experiencing what they need and giving them that reassurance or plan in order for them to come out on the other side, because you live with grief for the rest of your life.
1: Palliative care does seem to be dominated by women. Why is that?
2: Absolutely. Well, I think the first thing to say is that we've got a very large female unpaid carers network. So there are so many people that actually look after the person that's dying. So it's often, wives, sisters, receptionists, care workers, GPs and friends. So I think it's looking at the whole community of people, but definitely from the Association of Palliative Medicine's UK workforce report found that there was, I think it was around 600 palliative medicine consultants, 76% were female compared with 36% of female that were among medical consultants, and 85% of palliative medicine specialty trainees were also female. And I think that's important. It's very similar. There's more female general practitioners as well in this country. And that's often because you are able to get a better work-life balance. So it's quite open and family-centric to doctors and nurses and professionals that want to be in that particular specialty.
1: Can I ask you, have you thought about your death and how would you like to die?
0: I think a lot about it. It is good to plan. The possibilities at the end of life are so much. As Colombian, we have a strong family-centered culture. For me, how my family deal with that at the beginning, as I began with palliative care, I was very strong with my advanced care. I want that. This checklist. And with the time, I reflect, maybe I left some place for things that are not expected, and my family can act in order to feel well with themselves. And we have a lot of communications with my family about the different expectations. And some of them, for example, my mother say, I don't want any advanced support. Other, my aunt said, I want a lot. I want everything. Now we have different, and we discuss that, accepting all of these different positions, but in an open communication in this way. There are so many things that I don't have to have. For example, so far, I would like to enjoy many things until the end of my life.
1: Catherine.
2: Yes, I think in this industry and with a particular, I've absolutely thought about it. And for me, I wouldn't want to be a burden on my family. I would want to be surrounded by my loved ones. I would want my fluffy creatures that were with me. I wouldn't want my family to ever feel burdened or not being able to cope if I were in the home setting. I wouldn't mind as long as they were happy. So whether I was in a hospital or a hospice, I'd prefer to be in a hospice if I couldn't be at home and I had complex symptoms. So I think I would worry actually less about myself because I'd be the one that's dying, right? So I'd be leaving, but actually those people that would be left behind that I loved, I'd want them to feel a good memory and as good memory as possible. So whatever would make them feel comfortable, whether it's me being pain-free, whether it's them feeling emotionally comfortable or supported, that's what would matter most.
1: Tania and Catherine, thank you so much for this conversation.
0: Thank you very much for the invitation.
2: Thank you. Wonderful listening to you.
1: My guests today have been palliative care experts Dr. Tania Pastrana in Germany and Dr. Catherine Millington-Saunders in the UK. The conversation from the BBC World Service will be back.
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1: And as always, we welcome your messages on anything that you hear on the programme. Our text and WhatsApp number is +44 77 86 20 50 85. The police in Nigeria have warned against reprisals targeting South African nationals or their businesses in the country after reports of attacks on Nigerians in South Africa. It comes after weeks of anti-migrant protests in South Africa calling for tougher action against undocumented migrants. The authorities in Nigeria have tried to reassure the public, saying there's no cause for alarm. But they also said any attacks on South African interests will be treated as a criminal offence. Previous episodes of xenophobic violence in South Africa have triggered retaliatory attacks in Nigeria. Well, earlier I spoke to Professor Ebenezer Obadare. He is a senior fellow for African Studies at the Council on Foreign Relations.
2: I think the Inspector General of Police, Olatunji Dissu, was reacting to growing fears across the country that there might be coordinated attacks on South African nationals and South African businesses in Nigeria. Remember that during the 2019 episode, when businesses and Nigerian nationals in South Africa were attacked, there were reprisal attacks in other parts of Africa, especially in Zimbabwe and Nigeria. And given that in recent times, Nigerians have also been targeted by South African anti-immigrant advocates, I think it stands to reason that authorities in Nigeria would want to do something to preempt reprisal attacks by Nigerians.
1: But just to be clear, there haven't been any reprisal attacks at the moment.
2: Yes, just to be clear, none so far. That's correct.
1: And this is what the police are warning against. They are hoping that it doesn't get to that level, to the level of 2019, as you said.
2: Yes. The Inspector General, the language was actually very specific. It said they were warning against reprisal attacks, violence, intimidation, destruction of property, hate speech, or any kind of conduct that threatens public peace and national security. So basically, it was clear that this was coming against the background of rumors that South African nationals and South African businesses might be attacked as a response to what Nigerians are experiencing in South Africa.
1: What's the general sentiment in the country about the attacks in South Africa?
2: So I think generally there's been disappointment that things have gone in this direction in the country. There's plenty of affection for South Africa in Nigeria. There are tens of thousands of Nigerians living in South Africa. And if you speak to people in the academic community, there is widespread disappointment that a country that many people felt had a lot of promise in 1994, especially in terms of having this idea of a modern citizenship in which everybody will enjoy the same social and political rights, there is widespread disappointment that it is in that same country that not just Nigerians, but Africans in general have been told to go back to where they came from. So there's a lot of disappointment.
1: And in terms of the public discourse, how do people in Nigeria view the reaction that has come so far from South African authorities?
2: So the reaction has been divided. If you speak to some Nigerians, they do acknowledge that there are Nigerians who are living the country illegally and who may not actually be model residents of South Africa. So there's some criticism, even among Nigerians, of such people. But at the same time, there's a general understanding that the South African authorities have not done enough and that they are trying to have their cake and eat it as it were. On the one hand, they think that the South African authorities want to appear as if they're doing something, but at the same time, they don't want to go against the anti-immigrant advocates because they need them in local elections coming up in November.
1: And how would that happen then? Because we heard from South African authorities when that repatriation flight left the country, they said that 90% of those who are on board that flight were not documented migrants in South Africa. Well, these are figures which Ghanaian authorities have disputed. But irregular immigration would be a problem in any country. How can countries come to grips with it?

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0: Daybreak.
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1: BBC News with Fiona MacDonald. The US military says it's launched strikes on Iranian radar and drone sites in the city of Goruk and the island of Keshem over the weekend. Kuwait has said its air defences are dealing with a drone and missile attack. From Jerusalem, here's Yolan Nell.
2: This is the third known military escalation between the US and Iran in the space of a week. Kuwaiti state media reported that sirens were sounding across the country this morning. US Central Command then stated that it had carried out what it described as self-defense strikes at two Iranian drone command and control sites over the weekend. It said this was in response to what it called aggressive Iranian actions, including shooting down a US drone over international waters. The latest developments underline the fragility of the ceasefire between the US and Iran, as negotiators on both sides have appeared to edge towards a deal to extend it.
1: A right-wing political outsider has won the first round of Colombia's presidential election, which will now go to a second round in 3 weeks' time. Abelardo de la Espriella will face a left-wing candidate, Iván Cepeda, who polled a few percentage points behind. Mr. Espriella addressed his supporters in Barranquilla.
3: Aquí está tu tigre!
4: Here's your tiger. Let him roar and bite. Thank you, Colombia. My heart goes out to you. Thank you for your passion. We'll confront, defeat and punish Colombia's enemies who seek to destroy our homeland. Petro's out. Don't you dare keep trying to reject the election results, because the people will rise up and punish you.
1: Ukraine's President Volodymyr Zelensky has told the BBC's US partner CBS that his government has evidence that Russia is training abducted Ukrainian children to fight against their own country.
5: These children grow up and they push these boys to the battlefield. We have such examples.
6: We have evidence of that?
5: Yes, we have evidence of it, yes. They taught these children to hate their native country, to hate native people. And Ukrainians, can you imagine such young Ukrainians, young boys, come to the battlefield and kill Ukrainians?
1: The accusation goes beyond previously documented evidence that Russia has taken thousands of Ukrainian children for re-education in Russia in a state-sponsored programme. Health authorities in the Democratic Republic of Congo have celebrated the recovery of four survivors of Ebola. They're among the first to be discharged in the current outbreak. At a ceremony in Bunia, attended by the Director General of the World Health Organization, Tedros Adhanom Ghebreyesus, the recovered health workers were praised for their courage. Mr. Tedros said the survivors proved the outbreak could be stopped. BBC News. The number of people killed by an explosion in a rebel-held area of Myanmar has been revised down to at least 45. Around 70 others were injured by the blast in Shan State, near the border with China. The site is controlled by the Tang National Liberation Army, one of the most powerful ethnic armed groups opposed to Myanmar's military government. The group says explosives stored for mining had ignited, causing the accident. An Australian woman who had been charged with terrorism offences after allegedly travelling to Syria to join the Islamic State says she has renounced her allegiance to the militant group. Rayan El-Houli was in court in Melbourne on Monday to apply for bail. Katie Watson sent this report.
7: Rayan El-Houli returned to Australia last September with her children after allegedly travelling to Syria to join Islamic State between 2013 and 2014. While she was being investigated by police, she wasn't arrested at the time. It was only after the return of several other women and children last month that enough critical evidence came to light for the police to charge her. She's been accused of being a member of a terrorist organisation and entering a declared conflict zone. According to Rayan El-Houli's barrister, she's a highly traumatised individual and wants it known that she's renounced her allegiance to Islamic State.
1: That report from Katie Watson. The parents of a British teenager who died from a severe reaction to sesame have launched a prize worth nearly $14 million to try to prevent young children developing such allergies. Natasha Ednan-Laperouse collapsed after eating a baguette, which wasn't labelled with its ingredients, at an airport sandwich shop 10 years ago. A foundation set up in her name is offering the prize to scientists from anywhere in the world to find early interventions that could prevent such allergies developing. BBC News.
6: Do you know what your pet does when you're not at home?
8: 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And in the end, he got it. But the first time, he was actually trying to feed himself with it. It was so cute.
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1: Do you remember Ron?
2: 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Lovely guy. 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
7: BBC News with Justine Green. The US military says it's launched strikes on Iranian radar and drone sites in the city of Gurok and the island of Keshem over the weekend. Kuwait has said its air defences are dealing with a drone and missile attack. From Jerusalem, here's Yolan Nell.
8: This is the third known military escalation between the US and Iran in the space of a week. Kuwaiti state media reported that sirens were sounding across the country this morning. US Central Command then stated that it had carried out what it described as self-defense strikes at two Iranian drone command and control sites over the weekend. It said this was in response to what it called aggressive Iranian actions, including shooting down a US drone over international waters. The latest developments underline the fragility of the ceasefire between the US and Iran, as negotiators on both sides have appeared to edge towards a deal to extend it.
7: The US Secretary of State Marco Rubio has spoken to the leaders of Israel and Lebanon as the conflict continues to escalate despite a nominal ceasefire. John Sudworth has this report.
9: With the ceasefire announced in April now in tatters, Israeli troops are pushing further north, crossing the Litani River to seize the 900-year-old Beaufort Castle that sits on top of a strategically important ridge. But their invasion has not yet stopped Hezbollah, the militant group based in Lebanon, from firing barrages of missiles and drones across the border. The Secretary of State, Marco Rubio, has spoken to both sides, proposing that, as a first step, Lebanese officials should pressure Hezbollah to stop its attacks, and in return, that would create space for Israel to limit its military action, particularly in Beirut.
7: Ukraine's President Volodymyr Zelensky has told the BBC's US partner CBS that his government has evidence that Russia is training abducted Ukrainian children to fight against their own country. The accusation goes beyond previously documented evidence that Russia has taken thousands of Ukrainian children for re-education in Russia in a state-sponsored program. Mr. Zelensky said that Ukrainian boys were pushed into the battlefield to kill other Ukrainians. He did not say what the evidence was. Health authorities in the Democratic Republic of Congo have celebrated the recovery of 5 patients infected with the Ebola virus. They say it highlights progress in the response to an outbreak that's killed nearly 250 people in the country's east. Richard Kugoe is in Nairobi.
10: The patients, 4 nurses, walked out of a treatment center in Bunia yesterday. They had fallen ill while caring for Ebola patients and said that they were grateful to be alive. Another survivor, Alabwaka, went home on Friday. Dr. Mwamba Kazadi, the director of the Institute of Public Health, calls the recoveries a victory worth celebrating. He says early detection and strong care made the difference.
7: You're listening to the latest world news from the BBC.
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12: 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Hope you're well today. How is life with you? How was your weekend? And yes, what have you got planned for this week? Let us know. Get in touch. We'd love to hear from you. We are going to start off, get the old grey matter going first thing on a Monday morning. 1st of June, pinch punch, first day of the month and all that. 1st of June 2026. And we're looking for the head scratcher today. And it is a TV show. Direction, finish, yuck with an S. I think it's quite a difficult one, but you should. It is a well-known TV show. Direction, first word. Second word, Finnish yuck with an S. Direction, Finnish yuck with an S. If you think you know what we're looking for, I think I've caught a few out of you. I think I'm going to catch a few out on this one. We shall see. How was your weekend? Had a good one? Usual stuff. But it was good. We had a nice beach picnic on Saturday with some of the church members. That was great. Yesterday I had a nice relaxing afternoon. Because I'm told I need to rest up a lot at the moment with my symptoms. 6 minutes past eight, good morning. These are your contact details that you need for the show, so do get in touch. We would love to hear from you this morning. Direction, Finnish, yuck with an S. What are we looking for if you think you know?
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12: 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I want to watch the Champions League final as well. Did you watch that? Not so great for Arsenal. They weren't brave enough. I thought they should have had a bit more of a go. But anyway, we'll get more on the bus parade in a moment in North London and Islington. We'll have a little bit of the latest from that as well. Let's have a look at the weather forecast in the meantime, though.
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12: Okay, starting off in Malaga, we'll do Gibraltar at the end. 30 degrees with sunshine and cloud today. Light southwesterly, easterly breezes for you there. Going to be reaching 36 tomorrow. It's going to be an absolute scorcher tomorrow. Then it will ease off. So, yes, we are getting the heat tomorrow, that's for sure. We've got today, Granada, 17 degrees, highs of 25, sunshine and cloud, light easterly breezes for you. On to Almeria, 22 degrees, highs of 30 today, sunshine and cloud. What is it tomorrow, Almeria? 31 degrees next couple of days after that, light winds from the south for you. On to Murcia, 19 degrees, highs of, let me get this right because I need to get a bit clearer, 36 degrees today in Murcia, reaching 40 tomorrow in Murcia. We're just beginning of June and it's reaching 40. There we are. Do take care. 30 degrees of sunshine and cloud today in Alicante, reaching 33 tomorrow. Light south easterly breeze today. 30 also in Denia, sunshine and cloud. Light winds coming from the southeast as well. Ibiza, 21 degrees, highs of 27, sunshine, light south easterly winds. Moving on to Mallorca, 27 today, sunny, 28 tomorrow, light winds from the south, certainly not as hot there. 29 degrees in Barcelona, reaching 30 tomorrow, sunshine and cloud, light winds from the south. And on to Madrid, 34 degrees today, 31 tomorrow, so easing off a little bit for you, light northwesterly winds. And we've got in London, 15 degrees, 22, partly cloudy, sunny spells today, but rain is on the way for the UK, much of the UK today. Gibraltar, 18 degrees currently, highs of 25 later, sunshine and cloud, and 27 tomorrow. And that's going to be the peak, I think. It's going to cool off a little bit after that.
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0: Shaboosey and the Bar Song, of course, in brackets, Tipsy. Okay, good morning. Hope you're well. And we will be doing, we had some sad news over the weekend. And in fact, it was yesterday. Martin Joseph sadly passed away. Martin is a singer on the coast. And we will be doing a little tribute for him in a wee moment. Good friends of a friend of mine. I didn't really know him that well, but I've seen him a few times. We will be playing a little tribute song for him in a moment. In the meantime, let's do the head scratcher. We're looking for TV show direction. First word, second word, finish yuck with an S. Finish yuck with an S. If you think you know what it is, then let us know. TV show direction, finish yuck with an S. Good morning. Let's have a look at your headlines you're waking up to today. Our top story this morning is the rising temperatures and severe wildfire risk have put authorities on high alert across Andalusia. Civil protection units report that over 75% of Andalusian municipalities are facing extreme or very high fire risks as early summer heatwave settles over southern Spain. Firefighters successfully brought localised blaze near the Doñana National Park under control over the weekend, but regional authorities are urging residents and travellers to exercise extreme caution in forested areas. Meanwhile, the national debate surrounding housing and wages continues to dominate the political landscape. Newly compiled economic data highlights a widening gap for workers across the country. While average salaries have ticked upward over the last few quarters, regional disparities mean that millions of workers are still bringing home close to 1,000 euros a month. This comes on the heels of a mass demonstrations in Madrid protesting soaring housing costs and hotel inflation, which surged by 7.5% going into the summer season. Not good for cost of living in Spain. Travel and Consumer Watch, if you're driving in the Cádiz region, check your mail. The DGT, that's the Directorate General for Traffic, has confirmed it is refunding over 25,000 drivers after a major administrative audit revealed a faulty speed camera had been issuing wrongful fines. The Transport Authorities states that the reimbursement process will be handled automatically for affected motorists. And a quick note for anyone heading out to the coast or the islands today. Temperatures are continuing their upward march. The Costa Blanca, Malaga and the Balearics are looking at clear skies and high heat, typical of mid-July rather than the first day of June. Remember to hydrate and limit direct sun exposure during peak afternoon hours. That's the latest from your newsroom here at TRE. So there we are. That's the headlines that you need to hear today. So we're looking for, on the head scratcher, we'll give it you one more time now. We're looking for direction. Second word, finish yuck with an S. If you think you know what it is and you're on the same wavelength as me, then do get in touch. First on the board goes to Jan in La Manga. Well done, Jan. First on the board.
1: Hi, and, I'm Daisy.
0: What was that? There we go. Yeah. I don't know what Daisy was doing there, popping in. So well done to you, Jan. And hi, Dave, the head scratcher from Joe in North Cornwall. Correct. Well done, Joe, on the board. Good morning, Dave. Maggie, Phil and Conway, North Wales. Correct. Well done. Also, Rogers in Arroyo. Correct. Well done, Roger. Lynn's in Callahonda. Also correct. Well done, Lynn. Gavin's in Granada. No, I can't even say that on the radio, but thank you. It's not that creek show, no. Head scratcher, yes, currently in Mallorca. Gordon and Maureen enjoying Mallorca this morning. Fabulous. Morning, Dave, is it? Yes, have a good one. That's from Jackie in Madrid. Fabulous. Well done, Jackie. And the head scratcher, yes, June in Altea, getting it right. Well done, June. One of the yesterday, Steve listening in from Torremendo, correct. Well done, Steve, as always, on the board. Morning, Dave. Terry's in La Marina, correct. Well done, Terry. Morning, the head scratcher. Cheers from Kevin in Entre Naranjas. You are absolutely correct, Kevin. Well done. Welcome to the week, Dave. Is it? Yes, Alan in Arroyo de la Miel, correct. Well done, Alan. Morning, Dave. We're going to go with, and you were right to go with that, Judy and Jim in sunny Bexhill-on-Sea. Still sunny then. Fabulous. From Chris and Ariella Costa. Good morning, Dave. Happy Monday. You are correct. Well done. Right. Let's have a look. Terry's from Frangarola. You're on the board. Well done, Terry. And also getting it right is Angela in Torrox Costa. Fabulous stuff. Well done, Angela. So, many of you on the coast here, on the Costa del Sol at least, will know Martin Joseph. Martin was part of the Rat Pack, He played the chairman of the board, Frank Sinatra, of course, in the tribute band, tribute act, and also was a solo act as well here on the coast. Many people knew him. It's only just a few weeks ago, I think, that he was singing and entertaining. Well, yesterday, sadly, after an infection in hospital, I believe, we sadly lost Martin Joseph, and I know many of you will be upset about that. So I thought we'd play a little tribute for him today and go with this for this morning, for all the family and friends of Martin and those that are missing him this morning.

for Martin Joseph, who sadly we lost yesterday on May the 31st, and we wish him and all, we wish his family and friends all the very best right now. And I wanted to play that for him today, this morning, and I know lots of people will be missing him. So that's for you, Martin. It is Talk Radio Europe, 23 minutes past 8, and we'll have a quick look at the front pages that you're waking up to today in the United Kingdom. Let's do that. Let's press the button, and yes, it will work. Fabulous. Let's have a quick look. Daily Express, we're looking at today, heads with a story about a daily pill that can almost double survival times for patients with pancreatic cancer. Cancer hope for millions as drug doubles survival. Good news there. The Times, reform votes in unions at same level as Labour. Trade union members are now as likely to vote Reform UK as they are Labour, apparently, according to a new poll. Daily Mail, you've not won anything yet, Andy. Echoes of Neil Kinnock's cocky Burnham accused of taking voters for granted is the headline there. He's apparently getting his team ready. He's not even won the election yet for the by-election. Right, Celeb Marriage of the Year, singer and star Callum in surprise UK wedding days before Italian Dash. That, of course, is... The Sun splashes on the story of Dua Lipa and her husband Callum Turner's wedding, surprise legal wedding before they have a big bash later on in the year. Daily Mirror, precious gift of time, deadliest cancer, new hope. A game-changing pill helps double survival times for pancreatic cancer. And after the headache, the joy, picture of the Arsenal team going through London on the open-top bus. Reeves looks at PFI to fund new towns, the Daily Telegraph there. A picture of Dua Lipa on the front page as well with Callum. Leadership rivals back revolution in UK voting system in the iNewspaper. Daily Star, Frank, the FA wants to ditch England anthem, save three lions. Campaign to keep football coming home is the headline there. Frank Skinner apparently wants to get rid of it. And Arsenal, pictures of Arsenal and Mikel Arteta on the top of the bus in London. Financial Times, Wall Street bulls bet US stocks rally after has further to go. Wall Street bulls are setting that their rally in the US stocks has further to run, shrugging off concerns that the massive gains for shares linked to AI are soon to finish. That's in the Financial Times. The Guardian, Mandelson files show no mitigation of security concerns over top US job. And Sturgeon, 25-foot motorhome, I didn't see it. Should have gone to Specsavers. There you go. Right then, that's some of the newspapers you're waking up to today on TRE.

And Boston on TRE. Good morning. Welcome to your brand new week and brand new month as well. Fabulous stuff. What have you been up to? Anything interesting lately? Let me know. We'd love to hear from you. We were looking for the head scratcher this morning, and we're looking for direction, finish, yuck with an S. If you think you can work out my head and get in my head, then I'll let you. Yes, some of you are doing that quite well. Good morning, Dave. Yes, Margaret and Richard getting it right. Well done, Margaret and Richard. And also, happy Monday, head scratcher. Yes, you are correct. That's from Elena in Benamar. Thank you, Elena. Fabulous. Great to hear from you. And just, is that Elena from? No, it's different, Elena. Yeah, I'll just check it. Was that Elena from Lumon? Also, good morning, Dave. Yes, Kevin in Torremolinos. You were absolutely right with the head scratcher. Well done, Kevin. There's no stopping you this morning, my son. Well done. Right, we shall head off to a commercial break, and then we'll have some sports news on the way next.

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0: Okie dokie, right. Talk Radio Europe, your voice in Spain. Now, fans have gathered in London for Arsenal parade. They reckon hundreds of thousands of fans on the sidewalks. Sidewalks? I'm not very American. They're on the sidewalks, on the roads of Islington. Thousands of Arsenal fans lined the streets of North London as the Premier League trophy parade. And also the Arsenal women as well. They won in February, didn't they? So well done to them. Have a little listen.
1: Well, let's go straight to Phoebe, because the bus is coming to you, Phoebe, right now.
2: The bus is literally behind me right now. We've just seen the DJ, a dust for the DJ, has just gone past. I've now got the champions here. They are. The crowds are going absolutely wild. Their players passing by. This is a historic moment for Arsenal. The atmosphere here is absolutely deafening and jubilant.
0: You can get a picture of the atmosphere, can't you?
2: To get a glimpse of
0: the place. Or a feel of it.
2: An absolutely deafening noise as the buses went past, and it's not over yet because we also have the staff buses and the community buses, people who are important to Arsenal and the team. And here they go.
0: So they are a little bit of a taste of North London yesterday, Islington area, hundreds of thousands on the streets. Celebrating Arsenal's Premier League win after 22 years in the making. So Arsenal fans this morning, is anybody awake? Did you go to the parade? Did you go to watch them, of course, in the final? Now let's get the latest sports news, and we start off with Arsenal. Heartbreaking North London and ecstasy in Paris. Arsenal fans have flooded the streets of Islington for their end-of-season parade, but the atmosphere is bittersweet. Despite a spectacular domestic double campaign, the Gunners are processing a devastating Champions League final loss to Paris Saint-Germain. Declan Rice, who reportedly lost his voice during the celebrations, has vowed to the fans that Arsenal will be coming back for more next year. Meanwhile, a massive managerial shake-up is brewing on the Merseyside. Reports are breaking this morning that Liverpool are opening immediate talks with Bournemouth boss Andoni Iraola following the abrupt departure of Arne Slot. The Reds' hierarchy is moving aggressively to bring the Spanish tactician to Anfield, favouring his high-intensity front-foot style of football. Crossing over to Spain now, where international squad announcements dominate the back pages, of course. Jude Bellingham named in the England squad, but Trent Alexander-Arnold not. Over in Catalonia, Barcelona fans have been handed a massive relief. The club has reached a firm consensus with the Spanish national team regarding a careful recovery timeline for teenage sensation Lamine Yamal. The Wonder Kids sent out an emotional 8-word social media message to fans, reassuring them that he will be fully fit and ready for the World Cup group stages. Finally, looking at the broader European scene, sweltering conditions are expected in Bilbao today as Irish heavyweights Ulster and Leinster prepare to battle it out. And what is being described as a blistering European rugby decider. That's going to be hot playing in Spain, isn't it? Rugby this time of year. And in tennis, a massive shockwave at the French Open as the world number one, Iga Swiatek, has been stunned by Maria Kostyuk. Hope I said that right. Blowing the women's draw wide open at Roland Garros. I was watching a bit of the tennis yesterday and enjoying that. So, I watched the 16th round, is it? Well, pre-quarterfinal round with the women. And, yes, some great tennis taking part there. Fabulous stuff. And it won't be long till Wimbledon, will it? It really won't be. Get the strawberries and creams ready for that. Right then, Talk Radio Europe, your voice in Spain. A very good morning to you. Hope all is heading your direction and all going the right way this morning. You're listening to TRE. Good morning. This is James. She's a star. 23 minutes to 9.

James and she's a star. You're a star, lass, that's for sure. Right. Malaga creates free climate shelters guide ahead of this year's heat waves. The city council has put signs up in 100 parks, gardens and public buildings to mark the climate comfort areas during extreme heat spells. Malaga is facing a very hot weekend with proper summer temperatures exceeding 30 degrees Celsius to prepare residents and visitors for the anticipated heat waves this summer. The Environment Department of the City Council has created a guide detailing the public network of climate shelters. These are climate comfort zones available to public free of charge. City Council has already placed signs in about 100 parks, gardens and public buildings that inform people that the area serves as a shelter from the heat. The Environmental Sustainability Department has publish the location of all these spaces. In the meantime, the City Council is sending letters to institutions such as Regional Government of Andalusia and Malaga University, as well as to large commercial establishments, encouraging them to include their facilities on the map as well. Joining this network facilitates the use of rest areas and air conditioning during the hottest hours in the summer months. It also allows the installation of an information panel at the entrance to premises. Climate comfort zones, according to technical study, outdoor climate comfort areas are open air spaces with a surface area between 0.33 and 0.5 hectares that provide more refreshing conditions thanks to the shade of the trees, canopies or combination of vegetation on both. The type of paving and the presence of drinking fountains and the availability of resting areas. I think that's a good thing. We just need to adapt, don't we, to what is happening, getting hotter every summer. So, anyway, well done, Malaga Town Hall, for that one. We will have Lumon on the way next with a full market roundup of a Monday. And I thought we'd have to go over this one after that little news item. What do you reckon?

0: Still think of Eddie Murphy when I hear this song. Beverly Hills Cop. I think we caught a few of you out this morning with the old head scratcher, yeah. Ah. I think we have. It's a TV show. Direction, first word. Second word, finish. Yuck with an S. If you think you know what it is, then get in touch and let us know. These are your contact details.
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0: And we'll be speaking to Lumon next.
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0: Good morning, young Matty. How are you?
13: Good morning, Dave. Yeah, very well, thank you. How are
0: good,
13: you?
0: Good, good. Now, of course, you had a bittersweet weekend, not winning the Champions League final. What was that like on the Saturday night for you?
13: Oh, well, first of all, it was absolutely roasting in the UK. It was about 30 degrees when I was watching it. and I was in a really, really busy pub in Hackney, actually.
0: Yeah.
13: And it was awful watching it because I was also really nervous. So yeah. Nervous, sweaty, it was boiling hot. But yeah, I mean,
0: is that an Arsenal pub that you're in? A lot of Arsenal fans in that area.
13: Well, it was just everywhere.
0: Yeah.
13: Everywhere you went in London, this entire weekend, there were Arsenal shirts absolutely everywhere.
0: Yeah.
13: So, yeah, even if it wasn't an Arsenal pub per se, it became full of Arsenal fans. So, yeah.
0: So, yeah, what were your thoughts on how Arsenal played on Saturday night?
13: I mean, it was probably one of the best ways to try and win against PSG, just because they're such an attacking team that if you just stop them from scoring, then you can try and nick a goal, which we did. But yeah, it's just, I guess we just kind of ran out of steam towards the end, and I don't really understand why Gabriel took a penalty anyway, but yeah, it was
0: Eze's penalty, really close. As soon as I saw what he was doing, I said he's going to miss this, you know, and he did.
13: He's missed some before.
0: Yeah. Anyway, so, and then the joy of the next day when it's literally night and day, and you're in North London, and whereabouts are you watching the parade?
13: Yeah, I was just up Essex Road, just past Angel, which is kind of towards the end of their route, but it was just absolute madness. There's people hanging from trees, lampposts, on top of buildings, and everyone had flares, and it was just, I've never seen so many people in one place.
0: No.
13: I mean, I've been to Glastonbury before, and that was really busy.
0: Yeah.
13: But London was just, anywhere you went, there were hundreds and hundreds of people lining the streets everywhere. So,
0: I mean, the atmosphere, what was that like?
13: It was great. Everyone singing. It was just, it was just quite overwhelming, to be honest with you, just how many people were around and just trying to get anywhere. Any queues for tube stations, everything was just closed. But no, it was amazing just to see the sheer size of the Arsenal fan base was just incredible.
0: So, Matty, how old are you? Because it's been 22 years since they've actually won the league.
13: Yeah, so I'm 28, and actually one of the first games I remember watching was us losing in the Champions League final. So ever since then, it's been just pain and a few FA Cups along the way. So now I've actually seen us lose again in the final.
0: Yeah, well, there you are. But it's gone full circle. But also your Premier League win is great. I mean,
13: exactly.
0: Amazing the amount of people. I mean, I'm not an Arsenal fan, but amazing the amount of people who are knocking Arsenal saying, they... all kinds of reasons what they've got. But actually, to win the Premier League, you are the best team in that league that year because, the table never lies. It just, you will be, to get to that achievement. So, well done all the Arsenal fans. How do you do with the head scratcher? A bit late coming to it today, Matty.
13: Yeah, I think I got it in the end. To be honest, when I saw it at first, I thought, I have no idea.
0: No, what's
13: what
0: Dave
13: you're
0: thinking
13: about?
0: Yeah, no. Well, people have a lot about me. Go on then, what are we going for?
13: We've gone for EastEnders.
0: Yes, absolutely right. Well done, East. So, first word, direction, east. Second word, finish, end. And yuck with an S is ers. So, ers. So, that's how we did it today. EastEnders. And so, that's what we were looking for. Well done. Everybody got it right. You were fabulous. Now, Matty, it's a Monday, and I always think there's not a lot of news around on a Monday. But tell me otherwise. What's going on?
13: Yeah, usually I'll kind of finish up on what happened last week, see if there's anything that's happened over the weekend, and then say a little bit about kind of the major things that are coming up this week. Over the weekend, it's more around this Iran situation because, I mean, this time last week, we thought a peace deal was going to be imminent, and it's still not here. So, it's just a little bit odd. I mean, Trump did post on his Truth Social platform thing that he thinks everything will work out in the end and just to sit back and relax. So, he seems pretty relaxed about it. So,
0: have the rest of the day off.
13: I mean, it's not like it's one of the biggest events.
0: I don't know why everybody's making such a fuss. Just relax, chill out, have a drink.

0: but inflation actually dropped down to 2.7%, which is getting much closer to that 2% target. And why that's important is that you've got an interest rate decision coming up in a couple of weeks' time for the European Central Bank. And on Thursday, that it was about a 95% chance that they were going to hike interest at that meeting to just to combat what's happening in Iran. But if inflation keeps coming down, they might be a little bit more hesitant to do that. So, yeah, anyone that has euros to sell or is thinking about selling euros in the next few weeks, that could flip on its head and really change things for the euros. So, yeah, definitely one to keep an eye on because we've got the EU inflation coming out this week as well. Yeah. So when we see the German inflation, it gives us an indication of what may happen with the whole of the rest of the eurozone. So that's one to look out for for tomorrow. But yeah, I mean, on the front this morning, I mean, you've had the German retail sales figures. So how many people are coming out and spending the disposable income in the shops? And that actually dropped considerably more than we thought it was going to. Wow. So just further proving that there's a quite a big slowdown in Germany.
1: Germany's not been UK, doing very well for a few years now, has it? I mean, it's just not picking up, is it?
0: No, the manufacturing data, I mean, they haven't posted the positive manufacturing data for, I can't even remember the last time they did. Yeah. So, and it's meant to be that big powerhouse. But we were saying on Thursday as well that Spain is the new powerhouse, isn't it? So
1: absolutely, yeah, absolutely.
0: There we go.
1: And they might win the World Cup as well, you never know. We'll see.
0: I think they might have, out of all of them. I mean, England putting their team together, but Spain have got a good team.
1: Yeah. So. No, England's coming home, it's coming home. Carry on anyway.
0: Yeah. Well, just a couple of other things to mention. I mean, UK house prices fell this morning by 0.6%. It wasn't meant to fall by that much. But that's not really a surprise with everything that's happening with Iran, kind of having a knock-on effect on the market. There's actually more property on the UK market now than there has been for over 11 years. So, yeah, it's a real slowdown on that front. And just the last thing to mention, Friday will be a really busy day for the US and the Eurozone. And obviously that will have big ramifications for the rest of the market. You've got the non-farm payroll data for the US, which is one of the biggest events in the calendar for them. So, yeah, plenty happening this week.
1: Absolutely right. Okay, so where we're sitting right now then, please, my friend.
0: Yeah, sterling euros up. It's at 115.50. That was close to 115 on Friday.
1: Yeah.
0: Sterling US at 134.75. So last week, I think that was down close to 133. So dollar's really fallen back over the weekend. And then euro dollar's at 116.63.
1: All right, Matty, enjoy the celebrations continuing on, no doubt, and hope throughout the summer. Have a good one, mate. Speak to you soon.
0: Thank you.
1: Cheers, Matty. Matty there, Arsenal fan, loving it right now.

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4: BBC News with Justine Green. The US military says it's launched strikes on Iranian radar and drone sites in the city of Gorak and the island of Keshem over the weekend. Kuwait has said its air defences are dealing with a drone and missile attack. From Jerusalem, here's Yulan Nell.
5: This is the third known military escalation between the US and Iran in the space of a week. Kuwaiti state media reported that sirens were sounding across the country this morning. US Central Command then stated that it had carried out what it described as self-defense strikes at two Iranian drone command and control sites over the weekend. It said this was in response to what it called aggressive Iranian actions, including shooting down a US drone over international waters. The latest developments underline the fragility of the ceasefire between the US and Iran, as negotiators on both sides have appeared to edge towards a deal to extend it.
4: US Secretary of State Marco Rubio has spoken to the leaders of Israel and Lebanon as the conflict continues to escalate despite a nominal ceasefire. Israel is pushing deeper into southern Lebanon as Hezbollah continues to attack northern Israel. Nina Sinjab is in Beirut.
6: The key person who is giving guarantees to the Americans about Hezbollah's actions is Nabih Birri, the Speaker of the Parliament. And basically what he's saying wanting the Israelis to stop hostilities first, and then he would give guarantees that Hezbollah will stop any hostilities against the Israelis. And this is something the Israelis are not giving, because they say Beirut will be safe, but no mention about what's going to happen to the south, the advancements of the occupation of the Israelis to South Lebanon.
4: Ukraine's President Volodymyr Zelensky has told the BBC's US partner CBS that his government has evidence that Russia is training abducted Ukrainian children once they've grown up to fight against their own country. Orlando Teal reports.
7: This accusation goes further than previously documented evidence that Russia has taken thousands of Ukrainian children for re-education in a state-sponsored program. Mr. Zelensky said that as these children grow up, Russia has pushed boys into the battlefield. He said they were taught to hate their native country and to kill fellow Ukrainians. The president said he had evidence that this was happening, but did not give details. Mr. Zelensky also called for more international help in bringing home more than 20,000 abducted children that his government had identified.
4: Orlando Teal reporting. France says it's detained a sanctioned Russian oil tanker in the Atlantic with the help of Britain and other allies. The Tegor was intercepted on Sunday morning in international waters. The French President Emmanuel Macron said it was unacceptable for ships to circumvent international sanctions and fund Russia's war against Ukraine. World News from the BBC.
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9: Good morning. This is your Spanish news. Nearly 300,000 foreign nationals acquired Spanish citizenship in 2025, marking the highest annual figure since official records began more than a decade ago. Unlike many other European countries, Spain has maintained a relatively open stance towards immigration, arguing that migrants are essential to help address labour shortages and support an ageing population. Figures published by the National Statistics Institute showed that 299,732 people were granted Spanish nationality last year, an increase of 18.7% compared with 2024. Moroccans made up the biggest group of new Spanish citizens, followed by people from Colombia, Venezuela, and Honduras. Bad Bunny played the first of 10 major concerts in Madrid this Saturday as part of his world tour. The Puerto Rican superstar will be playing at the Riyadh Air Metropolitan Stadium until the 15th, with over 60,000 people watching him every evening. Among guests who were spotted in his casita, his little house that he has on stage, were actress Ana de Armas. Bad Bunny's concerts in Madrid are projected to contribute over 200 million euros to the local economy. Paris Saint-Germain's Spanish manager, Luis Enrique, celebrated back-to-back Champions League's win at the weekend. PSG dazzled going forward, but the Spaniard insisted he's got little interest in establishing a legacy or personal acclaim, brushing aside the suggestions he now becomes one of the game's legendary managers. Legend? I'm not interested in that, he said. When Luis Enrique arrived in Paris in 2023, he promised a shift in the mentality of players rather than instant glamour. When Luis Enrique arrived at Paris Saint-Germain in 2023, he was more interested in building a team rather than concentrating on some superstars such as Mbappe. Two Champions League titles later, his players speak less about him as a coach and more as an architect and inspirational people leader. And that's your Spanish news.
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1: Okie dokie, let's have a look at your weather forecast. We'll have the musical puns coming up in a minute. Malaga 22 degrees, highs of 30 today, sunshine and cloud, light southeasterly winds for you. Granada 20 degrees, highs of 35 today in Granada. It's going to be, hot one. Bit of cloud around as well. It's going to be muggy. It's going to be close, as my mum used to say. She still does even say it. Right, Almeria 25. Very close today, isn't it? Clammy. 30 degrees, sunshine and cloud today. That's in Almeria. We've got a pop-up advert now. That's great. Thank you for that. Also on to Murcia now we go. 21 degrees already in Murcia this morning. Highs today expecting of 38 degrees, tomorrow 40 in Murcia. You have been warned. So, yes, a hot one. On to, where do we go now? Alicante, Costa Blanca, 30 degrees, sunshine and cloud, light southeasterly winds for you. And Denia 20 degrees, highs of 30 with sunshine and cloud, light southeasterly is for you there. 23 already today on Ibiza, going to be reaching 27 later, mostly sunny and light southeasterly winds. And Palma de Mallorca 22 degrees, highs of 27 with sunshine, light winds from the south there for you. 25 degrees, partly cloudy, sunny spells, light southerly breeze in Barcelona today. Madrid sitting at 34, partly cloudy, sunny spells, and a northeasterly breeze there. London's not too bad today, 22, sunshine and cloud, and then some rain this evening and rain tomorrow and Wednesday and the rest of the week, on and off some showers for you there in London. Gibraltar, 18 degrees. Highs of 25 with sunshine and cloud and light southeasterly breezes. That's your weather on TRE. Going to be a hot one.
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8: Thank you, Mikael John, for sponsoring this. This is what we're looking at today, and if you've got any songs related to this, it will be fabulous. And I'm just going to leave it hanging and let you go with it. Nicola Sturgeon's husband bought 108 toilet rolls 48 hours before she urged the public not to panic buy during the pandemic. Former Scottish First Minister has said she feels like she's serving a sentence for a crime she did not commit. Nicola Sturgeon's disgraced husband bought more than 100 toilet rolls just hours before she urged the public not to panic buy during the COVID-19 pandemic. Court documents have revealed that Peter Morrell, former chief executive of the SNP, splurged £55.98 on 108 rolls of Andrex on March the 7th as lockdown loomed. Miss Sturgeon appeared in a press conference just 2 days after Morrell bought the toilet roll, where she told Scots to behave as rationally as possible and apply common sense. Weeks later, while his estranged wife was trying to curb stockpiling in Scotland, Morrell purchased 144 bottles of Evian water and 4 packs of laundry detergent. The former Scottish minister has said she feels like she is serving a sentence for a crime she did not commit after Morrell pleaded guilty at the High Court in Edinburgh this week to embezzling £400,000 from the SNP between 2010 and 2022. So, any songs along those lines? I've got one lined up already if nobody else comes in with it. So I'm going to leave that one out there. Brand new song for you. Going to give you the contact details first.
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8: 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A band you might have heard of. They're doing all right. They've done okay the last few years. This is the Rolling Stones' new song.

0: we are, brand new from Rolling Stones in the Stars. Interesting, I was watching a Paul McCartney interview at the weekend. It was with Vernon Kay, and it was very good. He's been the tracks of his years, and brilliant. And I was looking at the charts. You've got the Rolling Stones in the charts right now. You've got Ringo Starr with his album, and Paul McCartney with his album. 64 years ago, Paul McCartney started performing with the Beatles. 64 years ago. Brilliant. If you see that, check it up on YouTube. It's absolutely fabulous. You're listening to Talk Radio Europe, your voice in Spain. I asked Jamie about the difference kind of between the cultures when you're married to somebody who's Spanish. Jamie Lee Carrington is here with me. And Jamie, I was just wondering, because I know you're bilingual, okay? Mm-hmm. And I know that your Spanish is really great and you've lived in Spain a long time. What do you feel comfortable in? And when you get tired, is it English that you feel more comfortable in, even when you only get tired and wore out? How does that work?
1: I think I've got to the stage now, because I probably speak more Spanish than I do English these days, because at home we speak Spanish. Yeah. Although I do speak English to my son. But, you know, it's like, pick up your clothes.
0: Yeah, yeah. Just little commands.
1: Yeah, here and nothing. There, yeah. Yeah, exactly. Just do
0: yeah,
1: this.
0: Yeah, yeah. Run the bathwater for mummy.
1: Yeah, yeah, one day. So yeah. But I notice now that there are certain things that I lose in English. So I can be having a conversation in English and then I want to say something. It actually happens sometimes when I'm talking to you on air. And the word comes to me in Spanish because it's a very easy way to describe whatever it is.
0: For instance, I say sometimes, because I'm not bilingual like you are, but I do obviously know a bit of Spanish. So I won't say I'm taking the toll road. I'll say in English, I'm taking the Piaque, or I'm not going to go down the road. I'm going to go down the Paseo, because Paseo is easy to say, and it's easy to see from.
1: Yeah, exactly. So circumstances like that where it's just easier to say it in Spanish, and it's great when I'm speaking to someone who's bilingual, which obviously a lot of my friends are over here.
0: Apart from you, Dave, because
1: you just drop it in and you can just do a little, apart from you, and you can just do your little Spanglish thing and it works out fine. But if that person only speaks English and you can't drop that word in, I sit there and I'm like, oh God, what's the word? It doesn't come to my mind. So,
0: I have English people come over on holiday and I'll be saying some things that and I forget that they just don't understand that Spanish term that I've used. And it's because you kind of get used to it. Yeah.
1: Yeah.
0: So you're more comfortable in English or Spanish then?
1: Oh, definitely English. I mean, it's my first language, but I'm definitely getting to the point where I'm just comfortable in both.
0: Yeah.
1: You know, before, if I was in a social, in a social gathering or something and it was all in Spanish, I'd kind of be like, oh, that's a shame. But now it doesn't matter.
0: Yeah,
1: your
0: dad and other family members, they speak English, I imagine. Just English speakers.
1: Yeah. It's a bit lazy. Yeah.
0: I know I'm lazy. When it, but I actually had a meeting in Spanish the other night and I'm surprised how much I know. And it's, when I do stuff like that, it really does feel like my Spanish is starting to grow.
1: Mm.
0: But you can easily fall out of doing that.
1: Yeah. I think I've got friends that grew up here and they've got no excuse. Because I think when you're younger, obviously, you're like a sponge, aren't you? You just absorb it all and it's easier to learn a language at that age, like when you're a lot younger. And I've got friends that grew up here.
0: Still
1: they've been
0: English.
1: Here for 30 years and they still don't speak Spanish.
0: Yeah.
1: And
0: that's amazing, isn't it?
1: That is just shocking. Yeah. And the English in that sense, you know, we're not the best at languages,
0: are
1: we?
0: But what is amazing, I was sat in the doctor's the other day and there was a girl next to me. I thought I could hear her speaking to somebody in the waiting room in Spanish.
1: Mm.
0: Definitely, she's full on. She looks Spanish, she's full on Spanish. Then the phone goes and it's obviously somebody who's English and she's speaking to on the phone. She speaks with a regional English accent, like from London or somewhere like that.
1: And
0: that always surprises me when I see that, or I'm in a shop somewhere and the person's behind the counter looks Spanish, speaking Spanish, and then when they realize I'm English, they speak to me in English with an English accent. So there are quite a few people integrated, but that always surprises me when that happens.
1: There are a few. There aren't enough.
0: Do
1: you know what, actually, coming on to languages, accents is another one. And I think we're kind of lucky in a way to learn Spanish in Andalusia.
0: Yeah.
1: Because if you can grasp it here...
0: You can grasp it anywhere.
1: And I remember when I first started speaking Spanish and I learned here, I'd go to Madrid and I'd think, oh my goodness, I just had a full conversation. I'm fluent in Madrid. Not in Andalusia, but I'm fluent in Madrid.
0: I was in Salamanca, which is like where the Espanol muy claro, you know, very clear Spanish. It's like Oxford, but English. And I was in a taxi having a conversation. I understood everything, you know. And then I come here and it's like, as two guys from Mijas Pueblo behind me the other day in the petrol station, I didn't understand a word they said. I really didn't. And that's scary, but what about, just quickly then, Jamie, because although I am married to an English person, she moved to Spain when she was eight.
1: To Spanish school,
0: went to Spanish university, and almost lived her life as a Spaniard, apart from her parents being English. And so when she married me, suddenly she had a lot of Englishness about her still, but she was speaking more English, and now she works in an English school. But there are, people don't think this, but there are cultural differences between the two of us because of her being brought up in Spain.
1: Yeah.
0: So is that the same for you guys?
1: Oh, yeah, 100%. Yeah. It's huge as well. And we really notice it.
0: Yeah.
1: It's, you know, the humour obviously is a big one.
0: Yeah.
1: I think...
0: Spanish don't quite get the British humour.
1: No, we're very different.
0: Yeah.
1: We're very different. Also, you know, my friends are, I would say we're quite wild.
0: Yeah.
1: Certainly for
0: your English friends, or
1: certainly for you know, and you know, my partner's, he's getting used to us now, but at the beginning it was like, what is this?
0: Yeah.
1: Like, what is going on? And we're obviously at the other end of the spectrum as well. You know, we're very wild. So it's like some of it.
0: Even as far as English people go, we're a little bit more.
1: Exactly. No, that's the way it is. So he's literally like,
0: have I got myself into?
1: He
0: could have married a little Maria somewhere.
1: Yeah, exactly. Yeah. But he's, you know, he's kind of getting used to it now. But humor's a big one. And also just small things like the way that we talk to each other.
0: Yeah.
1: Like sometimes I'll say, oh, can you do this? Or, you know, I don't know, demand something from him. And in my mind, I'm asking him in a very polite manner or the way that I would to an English person.
0: I think it's a more bloke and woman thing than it is. Maybe anyway.
1: No, I don't know. I don't know because I think like if I said that to someone English, then they would have been fine with it. But then he'll be like, well, why do you say it like that? And I'm like, is there something wrong with the way that I said it? Is there like...
0: I always thought we were more polite in the way we say stuff like, please, por favor, and all this sort of stuff.
1: Yeah.
0: And then when I went into the supermarket and I'd hear people say, damn it, damn un bolsa. I'm like, if you went to Tesco, say, give me a bag.
1: Can you imagine?
0: Give me a bag.
1: But I kind
0: give me a bag, give me a bag.
1: Give me a bag. Do you know what? I do prefer it, though.
0: Yeah.
1: I do prefer just being a little bit more relaxed.
0: Yeah.
1: Because then there's like the other end of the spectrum. You know, when I think one time I was in America, I was in New York, and...
0: Charity gig money chance.
1: No. This was actually another time that I was there. And I was in this shop and I was asking for something. And just, it was just so over the top, you know, it's like, oh, have a good day.
0: Hey, how are you?
1: How are you? Yeah. Can I help you with anything? And it's you're just kind of like, you're not in the mood.
0: With my mate, he's quite a good looking guy, black guy. And we were walking, he's English. And we were in Los Angeles walking down, what's the main big
1: Hollywood
0: shopping area?
1: Hollywood Boulevard?
0: No, there's like a shopping lane street. I've got the name written out. It's like old posh shops on it. I forgot.
1: Why doesn't it come to mind?
0: Oh, it's not Beverly Boulevard. It's
1: Beverly Hills.
0: It's Beverly Hills, but it's got a name for the road. Anyway, we're walking down there, and these girls come up and they're older, and they say, "Hey, just want to say you got a lovely face." I'm like, that's it's just so like. But everywhere we went as well, people say, "So, I got a cousin in England. You know him?" I'm like, it's not that small, honestly. Do you know James Bond?
1: Yeah.
0: he was from Australia as well. Jamie Lee, thank you very much.
1: Thanks, dude.
0: Love you, Jamie. You're an amazing person.
1: Oh,
0: bless you, Jamie. Aww. Thank you, Jamie. And Jamie will be back more soon here on TRE. And it came back to me, Rodeo Drive. Rodeo Drive, that's where it was that happened. I remember that. And and I also remember going into a burger place and say, "Hey, I just love your accent. Say that again. I'll have a burger and chips, please." Anyway, we're looking for songs about today to do with this interesting story that's come out about Nicola Sturgeon, former First Minister of Scotland. Husband bought 108 toilet rolls 48 hours before she urged the public not to panic buy during the pandemic. And, of course, he's now been convicted of and will be sent to prison at some point, I believe. 400,000 he's embezzled out of the SNP since 2010. So, any songs along those lines? I've got mine lined up. I've got it ready to go. So I'm doing that. Dave, there's been an accident on the road just by Diana, direction San Pedro. So, yes, good. Thank you, Charles, for that one. Bring us up to date. Rodeo Drive, thank you very much. Somebody else has mentioned that as well. Rodeo Drive, thank you. That's from Denny's. Thank you, Denny's. Chris Ariella Costa says, musical pun, how about Roll With It, Stevie Winwood. And Barry says, morning, Barry. How about Band on the Run, Paul McCartney and Wings? I'm not sure he's wanting that for the musical pun or just because I was talking about it earlier on. Now, I will play you my musical pun next, okay?
2: T-R-E.
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0: It is Talk Radio Europe. How are you today? Hope you're well. We're going to be talking about the possibility of an under-16s ban on social media in the UK coming up very, very soon. But we're looking today for the musical puns. Nicola Sturgeon's husband bought 108 toilet rolls 48 hours before she urged the public not to panic buy during the pandemic. So nobody else has come up with this one, so I'm going to play it anyway. Lou Rolls. And you'll never find another roll. I bought them all. It's Lou Rolls, actually, but I always think of Lou Rolls when I say it.

0: Lou Rolls. And you're gonna miss the toilet rolls if you carry on at this rate. Right, so that's your musical puns we're looking for today. Right, keep them coming in. Songs about that story about the 108. Roll With It, I think, came in as well. We might play that one in a moment from Chris. Good morning, listening to Talk Radio Europe, your voice in Spain. About the toilet rolls, 108 toilet rolls bought just a few days before press conference when Nicola Sturgeon says not to panic buy. That's just coming out of all the other things that have come out with her husband lately. Right, let's have a look at some of the business news you're waking up to today. And Monday, 1st of June 2026. We start in Spain, where preliminary inflation data for May has just landed. Driven by ongoing energy market volatility stemming from the conflict in Iran, Spain's consumer price index held firm. It's good news. 3.2% despite the global energy squeeze. The IBEX 35 showed immense resilience, closing the trading week with a widespread gains of 18,362 points before slight morning profit taking. Meanwhile, fresh labour data from Eurostat reveals a shifting work dynamic. The average working week in Spain has hit 36.3 hours, half an hour more than the European average, nearly 2.5 hours more per week than workers in Germany. But Spain has this reputation of being a land of people that, not workers, but shirkers, you know, people that manana, manana and all this. But actually, this country works the most. Turning to the UK, the retail and consumer goods landscape is adjusting to massive structural shifts. Exactly 1 year after the UK government's historic ban on single-use disposable vapes, new data reveals a dramatic 75% drop in disposable vape usage among adults. While environmental groups celebrate the sharp decline in toxic throwaway culture, independent convenience stores and specialty retailers report a notable realignment in their profit margins, with many transitioning shelf space towards standard rechargeable alternatives and a lifestyle tech to cover the revenue gap. Cross-border property boom, Brits lead the Spanish real estate demand, and finally, despite a complex post-Brexit landscape, British appetite for Spanish property remains completely undeterred. New data from Spain's General Council of Notaries shows that UK nationals are officially leading the foreign property markets across the Mediterranean coast and islands. British buyers account for nearly 9% of all foreign real estate transactions, outstripping buyers from Germany and France. Analysts point to a shifting trend. However, while cost of living constraints back home in the UK have slowed down standard holiday home purchases on the major expat costers, British investors are pivoting heavily towards inland provincial capitals, snatching up properties at historic paces. So there you go. That's some of the international and Spanish and UK business news that you need for today. Could there be a ban in the UK coming very soon for under-16s on social media?
1: Ultimately, children are dying. How many more children have to die before we actually do something?
2: Ellen Room believes her son Jules died after attempting a social media challenge. She now supports a social media ban for under-16s.
1: We've given the technology companies chances to make a difference to their platform. They haven't, and therefore they need to be removed. I absolutely think take it off the children. That it's got to fix this problem, and it's the government have a responsibility to do that and step up and say no more. These children cannot be harmed.
2: The Prime Minister's already warned social media bosses at a recent meeting in Downing Street that something's going to change.
3: Right now, social media is putting our children at risk. And in a world in which children are protected, even if that means access is restricted, that is preferable to a world where harm is the price of participation.
2: For the last few months, the government has been asking parents what they think, and a staggering 90% of them have told the government that they want to see a ban. The Technology Secretary, Liz Kendall, says that shows that parents are crying out for support. Nothing's been decided yet, but with countries like Australia already banning under-16s from having social media accounts, there is pressure to act.
4: I'm slightly nervous about us thinking that a social media ban on 16s will solve the world's problems. It's partly because I've looked at Australia, but also our boys often aren't on social media. They're often spending 3 or 4 hours a day gaming, and those games often have features that allow a 55-year-old in Arizona to come in and speak to a 9-year-old. It's much more complex. I would get that list of features, the algorithms, the features that allow adults to come in and speak to children on games, look right across all social media platforms. And I would say you cannot have access to our under-18s if you have not sorted these features out.
1: I don't know why JAWS isn't alive. I'm still working on that basis. So I can't say outrightly that a ban would have made a difference. I certainly know he was addicted to the product. It's not safe. And I think the more parents educate themselves to know the harm, it would be enlightening for a lot of people. It's shockingly awful.
5: Do you remember Ron?
6: Oh, yeah. Lovely guy. Lovely fella.
5: Well, he may have passed on, but he's back on TRE for the next few weeks as we delve into the archives and bring you some of his witty rhetoric and lots of stories.
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0: Okay, then, this one's for Barry. Barry Anderson. Morning, Barry.

0: Band on the Run. There we are. Fabulous stuff. That's a great song, isn't it? And yeah, do check out that Paul McCartney interview online. And it's the one in the chicken shop as well, which is really good. I forgot the name of the girl. She does these interviews from chicken shops in London, and it's brilliant. Right, playoff place secured for Malaga. This is great news for Malaga CF. Thanks to the final day, Chupete double. Juan Francisco Funes' side will now travel to face Las Palmas on Sunday for the first leg of the semi-finals. Malaga CF confirmed their place in the playoffs on Sunday, having sealed a fourth place finish with a 2-0 win away to Rayo Zaragoza in the final match of the regular Segunda season. It's good news for Malaga, it really is. And hopefully they can win and get through to La Liga. That would be brilliant for all of us, wouldn't it? Juan Francisco Fuentes' men arrived at the Estadio Ibercaca, knowing that victory would guarantee their place in the top six, and they immediately took control against their already relegated opponents. The visitors created a series of chances during the opening stages. Carlos Dotor was denied a close range after being played through by Dani Lorenzo, while David Larrubia threatened from a rehearsed corner. So Malaga take all 3 points there, 2-0 win, which means they are now officially in the playoffs, playing Las Palmas in the first leg of the playoff next Sunday. It's going to go on quite a while, isn't it? So that's really going to finish just up against the World Cup. So it's a late end to the season, isn't it, really, you think about it, and hot as well for playing in. But anyway, well done to Malaga. Fabulous stuff.
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0: Okay, that was it then. Thank you very much for tuning in. I'm going to record with the young and amazing Jamie Lee Carrington in the moment. Carrington. That's a new name. She's in the studio with me. She's laughing the red off. Right, okay. This Chris from Ariella Costa said, what about this one? Roll with it, Stevie Winwood. I can't get my words out. Have a lovely day. Keep smiling. God bless, and I'll see you soon. Giles on the way next.

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Good morning. It is Monday, the 1st of June. Thanks to Dave for Daybreak, starting the week as we mean to go on. Giles Brown with you until 12 o'clock today with Let's Talk on today's show. After a quick flick through the papers and letting you know what the weather is doing, spoiler alert, it's hot. Our first guest today is going to be David Sheepshanks. He is a man on a mission

talking all about the agony and ecstasy of a life in football. And in the second half, Dave Clements joins me talking about the crisis in the classroom. What happens when a child struggles in the classroom? Why is there a surge in children requiring special educational support? Dave Clements confronts urgent questions about education. 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
1: And somebody had hidden my iPad. Right, then, looking at your weather today on this first day of June. Starting off as we always do, Malaga Province, Costa del Sol, 26 already, lengthy sunny spells. The high today is going to be 30. Winds are from the southeast, which are moderate. Rest of the week is going to be warm, but getting up to 34 tomorrow, so please be careful of that. 26 degrees at the moment in Granada. Lengthy sunny spells, a high today of 35. Your winds are from the west, and they are moderate to strong. Rest of the week, very warm indeed, getting up to 34 again tomorrow. Almeria, 26 already. Sunny with a high of 28. The winds are from the south and they are moderate again. Quite a good week coming up for you in Almeria. Sunny and dry. Murcia, 26 degrees. Mixture of sunshine and cloud today. 36 is the high. Winds are from the southeast and they are moderate to strong. Getting up to 40 tomorrow. Please be careful out there in Murcia. Alicante, 28 degrees, mostly cloudy, a high today of 30. Winds are from the southeast and they are light to moderate. Rest of the week, again, sunny and warm. Denia, 25 degrees, lengthy sunny spells, a high of 28. The winds are from the southeast again and they are moderate. The week will be very pleasant indeed, getting up to 28, 29 by the end of the week. 25 degrees at the moment in the booth, a mixture of sunshine and cloud, a high of 27. Winds moderate to strong southeasterlies. Dry and sunny week ahead, temperatures in the high 20s. Meanwhile, Mallorca currently in Palma, it is 25 degrees. Sunny spells with a high of 28. The winds are from the south and they're moderate to strong. The week in Mallorca, again, mainly sunny, temperatures in the high 20s. And finally, Gibraltar. 23 degrees on the rock, sunny, a high of 26, winds which are moderate southeasterlies. Rest of the week clear and very pleasant indeed. Temperatures in the mid to high 20s. That's your weather.
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1: And let's see what's making the front pages today. The Guardian leads on the release of government documents about Lord Mandelson, which it says contain no record of measures taken to mitigate security concerns about him becoming the ambassador to the US. It says the files lack detail on steps put in place to deal with concerns about his links to senior figures in foreign states. Lord Mandelson declined to comment. Chancellor Rachel Reeves is considering deals with the private sector to fund major building projects, according to the Daily Telegraph. The paper notes Reeves risks a backlash from the left of her party over what it calls the Blair-style initiative. The Treasury tells the paper it's not going back to the old model, but is considering ways private finance could support its infrastructure ambitions. The Times says two of Labour's largest trade unions have warned that their members are now as likely to support Reform UK. Unite and the GMB say their poll shows the working class have abandoned Sir Keir Starmer's

0: Robert Palmer. Shall I start you off with a bit of mellowness on this Monday, of course. She makes my day. 21 minutes past 10 is the time. I'm with you, of course, until 12 o'clock.
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0: Now, if it's your birthday today, happy birthday to you. You share it with the following people from the world of showbiz and fame and all that sort of stuff. I'm born on this day, celebrating their birthdays with you today, are the following people. They include Pat Boone, American singer, famous in the 50s and 60s. He sold over 45 million albums, had 38 top 40 hits, and starred in over 12 Hollywood movies. He died in 92. Jared Scarfe, British illustrator and cartoonist, did the cartoons at the start of Yes Minister. I'm pretty sure he did The Wall as well, Pink Floyd. He's 90 today. Morgan Freeman, the American actor, of course. One of the best voices ever. Often, you know, Morgan Freeman is God, and he's 89 today. Also birthday today for Robert Powell, English actor. I interviewed him a while back. Interview for playing Jesus of Nazareth and starring alongside Jasper Carrot in The Detectives. He's 82 today. Brian Cox, Scottish actor, BAFTA and Emmy Award winner. Played the original Hannibal Lecter in Manhunter. And played Logan Roy in Succession. He's 80. Jonathan Pryce, brilliant actor, star of Brazil, played a Bond villain in Tomorrow Never Dies, mayor also in Pirates of the Caribbean, amongst other things. He's 79 today. Ron Dennis, always happy and smiling, ex-McLaren F1 team principal, is 79 today. Ronnie Wood, guitarist with the Stones, is 79 today. Also birthday today for Charlene, the US R&B singer. Had a big hit in 1982 with I've Never Been to Me. Tom Robinson, British singer-songwriter. War Baby, Glad to Be Gay, 2468 Motorway. He is 76 today. Also birthdays today for, going through my list today, Martin Brundle, of course, F1 driver, television commentator. Famed for his pit lane walkout. He is 67 today. Simon Gallup, bassist with The Cure.

He's 66 today. Mike Joyce, who I interviewed a while back, is 63 today. Lovely guy. Nigel Short, the English chess player. Remember the teen maestro? Of course you do. He's 61 today. How old do we feel? Yes, indeed. Nigel Short is 61. Roger Sanchez, house DJ. Saw him play live in Omar Bayer back in the day. Brilliant. He is 59 today. Jason Donovan is 58 today. Blimey. Also birthdays today for going through my list. Heidi Klum, the German supermodel, was married to Seal. Well known for her strange Halloween costumes. It's her birthday today as well. Also birthdays today for Tom Holland. The English actor, of course, played Spider-Man in the Avengers movies and other movies as well. Title role in Billy Elliot, the musical. He's 30 today. Today's musical birthday, though. It's 30 years since Jagged Little Pill came out, but Alanis Morissette, Canadian singer-songwriter, absolutely brilliant. It's her birthday today. Happy birthday.

looks like 10,000 spoons when all you need is a knife. It's meeting the man of my dreams and then meeting his beautiful wife. And isn't it ironic?

0: Alanis Morissette celebrating her birthday today. Happy birthday, Alanis. And anybody else is having their birthday today. The time is exactly 29 minutes past 10. I'm with you until 12 o'clock. And then Stephen Ritson takes over from my studios in Costa Blanca for the first Europe Today of the week. Man on a mission. The agony and ecstasy of a life in football is an eye-opening behind-the-scenes account of English football's inner workings and Ipswich Town in the 80s, 90s, and 2000s, told by former Ipswich and Football League chairman David Sheepshanks. I'm delighted to say that David joins me live on the line from the dugout now. Good morning to you, David.
1: Good morning, Giles.
0: Good to have you with us. Why did you think the time was right? You know, on the day that the England team fly out for glory, of course, for the World Cup, why did you think the time was right to put this all down on paper? What was the spur?
1: Well, absolutely. I can't let you say that the team flying out. And, of course, in my book, I boldly predict that this is the year that we'll win the World Cup. But because, of course, my last big job was doing St George's Park. And when we built it and finished it, Greg Dyke famously said that he thought we'd win in 2022. And I said, no, I think it's 2026. Anyway, there we go. Who knows? The truth be known, it's a great question. The truth be known, I started writing this book. And here it is, by the way. I'll just show you.
0: It's a very handsome, that's a very handsome photograph on the front, by the way.
1: I don't know about that. It was professionally done and tarted up. I started writing that book 7 years ago in 2019. And I mean, my motivation was only because loads of people kept saying, David, when are you going to write a book? And I can't think who's interested, really. But I guess the starting point is that I'm the local man, local boy, who fell in love with his club and ended up getting the chance and the honour of running it. And, you know, how many can say that? It's a boyhood, girlhood dream for every football fan, and I'm one of the lucky ones who did. So that was really the beginning, and I've had such a sort of crazy life and done all sorts of things in all sorts of places, but I've been terribly fortunate and privileged, and I thought I'd try and write the story. Anyway, so here it is, and it's quite long, and it's got all sorts of stuff in it. Obviously, people in this area, I'm a Suffolk boy, as they say, know me as Ipswich Town, and I guess people in England know me because I did it for 14 years. And I was just thinking, it's next year I will have been in football for 40 years. So I was first made a director in the mid-80s at Ipswich in February 87. And I've had a wonderful experience, really, meeting all sorts of amazing people.
0: So did the career sort of, you were in business first and then went into, you were invited to go onto the board. I mean, what was the business career? And did you always keep your eye on what Ipswich Town were doing, sort of thing?
1: Oh, certainly that, because I was a fan. I mean, I suppose relatively late to it. My first game was April 66, just after Alf Ramsey had gone and Jackie Milburn had gone and Bill McGarry had become our manager. And, you know, but like every boy or girl who goes to the game, your first game, it only takes one game to get hooked. And I went with some people who worked for us on the farm here. And, I mean, it was only, you know, it's all it took, one game. We won 3-2 against Leighton Orient in the old second division. And Ray Crawford and Jerry Baker scored, and for your elder listeners. And, you know, and I was totally hooked. You get the sort of thrill of being in the crowd and seeing, you know, new heroes. They hadn't really had time to become heroes at that point. And then you're in. And I remember that all my life. And eventually I became a director and then took over as chairman, running the club. You know, the importance of bringing and making it accessible for young people and families, and, you know, trying to have joined up thinking so you have ticket pricing that attracts people to come in for very little. In those days, we did kids for a quid. And, you know, so I am a football fan at heart, but I did have a business background. I started in the food business. Well, I started as a motorcycle messenger, and in London, And when I was sort of, my father said, go and get yourself sorted out. And I was a long-haired young bum. And so I did. And then I found my way into work in the food industry and ended up running my own prawn company called Starfish. We bought and sold prawns from Iceland and Norway and packed them for Marks and Spencers and B-Jam and all sorts of people. And then I made lots of successes, but also mistakes with that, and eventually sold the majority of the company. But then it was like selling your baby, and started again and determined that I was never going to make those mistakes again. Started again with Suffolk Foods with my younger brother, Rick, who now has Stokes Sauces. And Rick and I started up Suffolk Foods making mayonnaise. I did the sales and the finance, and Rick did the production and the logistics, and we made a decent fist of that. And in the middle of doing all that, I suddenly got asked if I would be a director of the club, which is another story. I'll tell you in a minute if you want to know, but it was funny. And that really wrote the beginnings of what was going to be my football life.
0: I mean, did somebody sort of sidle up to you in the car park and say, you know how to get mayonnaise out there? I think you'd be a perfect fit for it. Because, you know, with the greatest of respect, the food production and football, not natural bedfellows. So what did you, I mean, obviously it's the dream ask, but then again, it's the harsh reality, Dave. It's somewhat different to what perhaps you thought, or can you apply the lessons to both? Because football is two things. Football is a job like no other. An Ipswich town, because you said, is a team like no other, because yes, there's a town of Ipswich, but you mentioned the farm. I mean, the ambience of this particular club is somewhat different from, shall we say, a gritty northern industrial heartland.
1: Well, it is and it isn't. I think because of the great Alf Ramsey and Bobby Robson, I mean, the only club to have two football nights in that sense managing it. I mean, because of their legacy, the club has got a fan base all over the world, and much bigger than we might otherwise have, because we are, you know, you're right, we're Ipswich in little old Suffolk, but we've got a fan base all over the world, all over this country. You see us these days, and it was the same in my day. You know, we regularly pack out the away end at away games. You know, regularly have 3,000 fans travelling to support us wherever we are. And they are amazing, the supporters of this club. So it has got a football tradition, I think, I would say. But, I mean, go back to your question. I mean, mayonnaise and football. I mean, I'm it's called man on a mission, because I guess I've been a driven man. I'm always, you know, workaholic. My father was a tremendous role model for me and taught me you get nothing unless, you know, you reap what you sow, and you've got to get out there and do it. So I was a man on a mission building my businesses, and I was a man on a mission doing Ipswich when I got eventually appointed, and I've been on a man on a mission at St. George's Park and other things I've done since. So it's sort of an indication of being driven. And you say, what's it got in common? Well, basically, by the time I was made chairman of Ipswich in 95, that was sort of the end of the amateur era. I mean, nothing is black or white. It's all shades of grey. But the Premier League had been founded 3 years ago, and we were really left behind. We'd been beaten 95, spring 95, by Manchester United 9-0. I was there. But I always have to level it up by telling people I was there in 1980 when we beat Manchester United 6-0 and missed two penalties. But the thing was, it was bringing some business brains. I'm not saying I'm a business guru, but bringing some business brains to the running of a football club, because in those days we didn't, you know, we had a tiny ticket office underneath the reception, and we had a small, very good, but commercial office and lottery business, whatever it was, but it was tiny in comparison. And the game was rapidly changing. The big money was coming in, and we had to, you know, we had to evolve very quickly. And so that was really my thing, was to try and professionalize the club, bring it together. The players and the on-field staff and the off-field staff were always very separate. It was a bit we and they. How do we become we? you know, one team, one dream, all that kind of stuff, molding, bringing people together, identifying the vision, which I went with a 5-year plan to get promoted. And I remember telling, you know, sitting around the table with George Burley and others and saying, do you think we can be promoted next year? And they all looked at me, who's this idiot? Who's this joker? And, you know, I said, what about 2 years? And they said, shaking heads. And I said, what about 5 years? And then a few heads came up and said, well, I think 5 years we could. And it was actually a deliberate ploy on my part to try and engage them behind something that they believed in could be their plan. Because it doesn't work if I say it's my plan and then, you know, because it's then, well, it's his. It's got to be our plan, and we all have to sign up to it and agree what we're going to do. So that was the key thing, get a vision that everybody could share behind and work behind and pull the club together. So we did, and we had 4 years of nearly misses and, you know, playoffs every year, and being people said, oh, David, you're the bridesmaids. You know, microphone under my David. So what are you going to do now? You've just lost in the playoffs again. You're going to have to sell your best players, aren't you? This is the end of the dream. Are you going to level with the supporters now and tell them how it is? And I, you know, you have to, you, if I wavered for a second, that would have been it. You've got to somehow learn to say, no, look, I'm hurting as much as you are. We're all hurting. This is a really bad day. We're going to go home and, you know, drown our sorrows or whatever we're going to do. But tomorrow's a new day. The sun will come up and we will go again and we will learn from this and we will find new ways and we'll find new gems of young players in different clubs, either in our club to bring through or other clubs to sign. And we will come again. And we did, actually, every year. And then in the fifth year, gloriously, we won at Wembley in 2000. And, I mean, playoffs are hell. But, you know, if there's one way to go get promoted, it's at Wembley. And it was glorious.
0: And I mean, how, because, you know, we currently live, you know, in a world where there's sort of huge money going to football, even more so. And there are chairmen and owners of football clubs who, there's a disconnect between them and the fans. And as I said, Ipswich has always been different. You know, it's always been a community club, and you've had managers, Bobby Robertson, you know, et cetera, who are, you know, incredibly likable people. Is it? Did you always have that idea of we are Ipswich, therefore we are a different kind of club? We are a community. You mentioned, you know, kids for a quid, which you know, now you know, that's the sort of thing that new owners would. This is like before we had families coming into football, wasn't it?
1: Yes. Yeah. No. I mean, I think I wouldn't want to put us on a pedestal. There were other, you know, very well run clubs by people who loved them as well. But I mean, it is a new era today. And, you know, actually, part of the story is that later on, 2008, we sold the club to Marcus Evans. And that was very reluctant because we'd been relegated after these glorious years and getting into Europe and beating Inter Milan and all that sort of stuff. Wonderful things, wonderful parts, happy parts of the book. But then we had our nadir and it was awful. We were relegated into financial oblivion and the penalty was ludicrously harsh because we were relegated at the worst possible year when it was the August transfer deadline for the first time. And it was like sort of sinking in quicksand, really, and nothing we could do about it. And all three clubs ended up in the mire who were relegated that year. And after that, the Premier League changed the rules for the parachutes. But nevertheless, today, if you compare it, Ipswich, then, I mean, we paid the penalty for having a bad season on the field. Our second season in the Premier League, we just failed narrowly. But nevertheless, we paid the penalty. And 25 years on, my beloved club, now run by a brilliant team, a guy called Mark Ashton and Kieran McKenna, the manager, and they have a new bunch of new American investors, very, very wealthy. And we were relegated from the Premier League a year ago. Now we've been promoted again. And this time around, it wasn't financial penury. I mean, of course, it was a big disappointment and it was certainly not their plan. But actually, it was almost as though it was a minor inconvenience because financially they had the wealth to carry on investing and buying new players. And they've come again a year later and the club is back promoted. So it's a different era. So it doesn't mean they don't love the club any less. Of course, they didn't. The people who you know, own it now, didn't grow up loving the club as we did, you know, as custodians and stewards in our day, but and in many, many other clubs. The vast majority of the people who run the clubs today are in the Premier League anyway, are major investors. You know, they buy into the dream and they love the club, and I'm sure they love the heritage, but it is a different era.
0: The other thing is, of course, that you go from Ipswich Town to the, you know, to be chairman of the Football League. Yes, I mean, talk about big steps. I mean, some of you will say, well, why on earth would you want to do that? Did you think I can make a difference here? I've got the skill set.
1: Well, no, it was quite by accident, really. It's quite a pertinent story today, because the division between the Premier League and the rest is still the chasm.
0: Yeah.
1: Financial gap is huge. But in 1996, only 4 years after the Premier League was founded, the Football League board of the day called a meeting of the 72 clubs left in the Football League. And I was a newish, only 2 years in, chairman of one of them, of Ipswich. And they brought the Premier League along, and the FA actually, and each of them made a pitch to the Football League to run their broadcasting. The FA pitch didn't carry weight, but the Premier League pitch was, if you will back us, Football League, we will offer you 20% of the combined revenues, TV revenue, commercial TV revenues of the Premier League and the Football League, if you'll let us to do the deal for you. 71 out of 72 clubs put their hands up. Yes, please. We would, because look, this was huge. Anybody could see this was a chance to reconnect the Football League to the rocket ship that was becoming the Premier League. And anyway, a week later, 2 weeks later, I was standing in our club secretary's office, and it came up on CFAX, Sky do deal with Football League. And Sky, very cleverly, had kind of divided and ruled. The Football League TV deal at the time had been 9 million. Just think of that in this day and age.
0: Brief.
1: The billions of 9 million, okay, from ITV. I think it was roughly 9 million. Sky offered them 25 million. They thought, oh, my God, you know, this is amazing. We've got to take it. And they were very distrustful of the Premier League, of course, in those days, many of the Football League people. And so they did take it against the wishes of the 71 clubs who'd voted to carry on. And I saw this and I went apeshit. Sorry, excuse me.
0: Quite all right. It's Monday, we're in Spain.
1: And many other people felt the same. And I rang up a few of the other chairmen, names of those days, many and sadly not with us. Ron Nodes at Crystal Palace and Ian Stott at Oldham, and these were all great characters of the day, and said, you know, come, what are we going to, this is impossible, we can't let this happen. Anyway, they agreed, and I got all the championship, it wasn't called that then, but of the clubs of the day, to agree to pay 10 grand each to a fighting fund. I went to a law firm, top law firm in London, and said, can you help us? Have we got a case? They said, you've absolutely got a case. We called an extraordinary general meeting of the clubs, and it was very difficult because the people who were on the board of the day were very honest, good meaning, well-meaning people trying to do the right thing, but out of touch, frankly, commercially. And I won't mention the names on the radio, but anyway, sure. They are in the book, though. And so the meeting happened. And cut a long story short, there were two meetings, one after the other. The whole of the Football League board resigned. And then we all went back into our room. The championship clubs went back into our room, the other clubs in their room, divisional rooms, and said, we looked at it and said, well, what are we going to do now? We've won, but what are we going to do now? And nobody had really worked out what the plan was. And I thought, you know, I was a new boy relatively, and I thought, I didn't know, I thought one of the senior people would take over, you know, in the interim. Anyway, they all turned around and pointed at me, no, you've got to do it, David. And so I got made Muggins here, got suddenly thrust forward to say, you've led this. So, I mean, I'm not really a revolutionary. It's not in my DNA, you know. But they said, well, you've led this, so you've got to take it on. So I was elected. I was appointed chairman of the club, of the league, yeah. And I was still chairman of Ipswich. That's the last time it's ever happened. And God knows how we did anyway, but just you find reserves of energy, whatever. And they said, you've got 2 years. Your mandate is 2 years. 2 years to find a new chairman, independent chairman to succeed you. Most importantly, to find a new chief executive and to begin the process of modernization. We were operating out of a rickety old head office in Lytham St. Anne's that was a sort of, you know, it was just not fit for purpose of the day. And there was lots of stuff to be done. So anyway, that's what happened. And I found, we found Richard Scudamore, who then went on to become a huge success with the Premier League. Mm. And he became our chief executive. And then he did so well, the Premier League nicked him, but he became our chief executive. And we made a good fist of it.
0: St. George's Park, it's now ingrained in the setup. But at the time, this was quite revolutionary. Where did the spark come from, David, to get that set up?
1: Well, I mean, that we had every, you're absolutely right. Every other major footballing nation in Europe had a national football centre of one sort or another. Germany actually had the sports university in Cologne, didn't have a centre, but they had the learning in place. And but Spain and Italy, France at Clairefontain and Holland and so forth, they all had their own centres. And we had tried to start ours, but when we'd been building Wembley, and I was by then an FA man, and we bought this land at now called St. George's Park, but at Burton upon Trent, just outside in Staffordshire, a beautiful estate that belonged to the Bass family, the beer brewing family, 330 acres or something. And we bought it and then put the pitches in and then had to mothball it. And so it sat there because the FA basically ran out of money while we were, or nearly ran out of money, but had to be very careful with money when we were building Wembley. And it was only in 2007 that a meeting, so this has now been mothballed for five years, I think. And in 2007, there was a FA council meeting, the so-called Blazers, the old farts, whatever you want to call them. And I was one of them, or a young fart. but I was on the FA board. So I was, and there was a sort of rebellion from the council, from the floor. And they said, you know, we've really got to do something and build a national centre. We're being left behind. And I mean, which some of us agreed with, but that we were always in the minority on the board. But eventually, anyway, the vote happened and it got carried. And again, it's a bit like I was already at the time chairman of something called FA Learning, which was the coach education side, but it didn't really have any clout, if I'm honest. But anyway, cut a long story short, it got carried. It was therefore going to have to be demothballed, and somehow I got appointed to be the new chairman. And I'm not sure everybody wanted it built, because some of the Premier League were very suspicious of the FA and wanted to keep the FA down. And but my mantra was, you know, the Premier League clubs, and Ipswich had been one and wanted to be one again, you know, absolutely have amazing academies and buildings, and even more amazing these days. You look at Man City and Arsenal and all these amazing setups that all the big clubs have now. And indeed, Ipswich have just built a massive new centre. But the point is, they're club centres, they're not the countries. And, you know, football, the FA has a mantra, which is, you know, football for all, FA for all, for all. Yeah. And to be accessible. And so, you know, it's not everybody. We all have a club or love a club, but England is England, and as we're about to enjoy in the World Cup, and it's for us, it's for the whole country, it unites the country, and we all get behind it. And so St. George's Park, as we named it during the building, one of my colleagues, Bob Murray, brilliantly came up with the name, and is that. And it's a centre. I mean, as I kept saying to people, places don't win anything. but environments, you know, can be the catalyst to winning. And Sir Gareth Southgate, you know, was one of the early adopters, bought into it completely, and was a massive support to me and all of us, you know, doing this at the time. So we have a place that brings people together. The idea was it should be accessible and aspirational, where people want to come because they're going to learn something, and where they enjoy learning. And, you know, if we buy into a culture of every day is a school day, you know, we're learning to get better. The top managers, the coaches, Arteta's, McKenna's at Ipswich, these amazing guys, you know, they only have people in their clubs who want to get better, who want to improve. And you see that with the massive commitment of these players on the pitch, the, you know, the Paris Saint-Germain and the Arsenal. You look at the commitment that these players at the top level are creating now, and it needs a special people behind them, and special places where they come together and make it. And that's what St. George's Park is.
0: And that's what you've done there as well. You've created an environment, and you will know that you have to create a vision, because people now talk about the England team being a team. Everybody goes on about the golden generation, etc., but they were individuals. Yet our current England teams, or our last couple of England teams, have been very much, you know, they are seen as team players, and not just, oh, he plays with Arsenal, he plays with Man U, etc. And that the teams win, you know, team sports, not individuals.
1: And I think that is so wise what you say. I mean, Gareth Southgate, I think, deserves the credit, because he was the one who really changed it. And I can remember, you know, being at St. George's Park when teams would come, you know, to training, and they would sit in their club cliques and they wouldn't mix together or anything. I mean, not really. And now there's a real fellowship and a real camaraderie and, you know, one for all for one kind of approach to it. And I think, you know, I think Gareth deserves, obviously many people have just watched or watching Dear England, but he really does deserve great credit for the way that he changed the whole culture, really. And now Thomas Tuchel, who's a man of great wisdom and acuity, he's, you know, really a brilliant guy. He's now hopefully taking it on. And he and Anthony Barry and his wonderful group of backroom staff and so on, let's hope that that's all part of their elbow.
0: Indeed.
1: I think they fly today.
0: Yeah, they do. We're going to run out of time, unfortunately. The book is called Man on a Mission. You can order it via our TRE bookstore. It's by David Sheepshanks. David, we're going to crash the news, but it's been absolutely wonderful to speak to you this morning.
1: Loved it. Thank you so much, Giles. Who's your club?
0: Chelsea, but we can't have everything, can you? There you go. David, thank you so much for your time today.
1: All the best. Have a great day.
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0: online, on mobile, on the TRE app, your smart speaker, and on air. 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
1: The US saying that it struck Iranian radar and drone sites in the city of Gorakh and on the island of Qasem at the weekend. And these are two locations that are basically in and on the Strait of Hormuz. The US saying more specifically it hit Iranian air defences, a ground control station and two Iranian drones that it said were threatening shipping. Now it's the third time in the space of the week we've had such news of an exchange, and this just adds to the concerns that it could lead to a more serious escalation, and that could really jeopardise the efforts to secure a longer-term ceasefire, a full end to the war.
2: Israel's Prime Minister Benjamin Netanyahu has ordered attacks against Hezbollah in a southern district of the Lebanese capital Beirut. Hezbollah has been firing barrages of rockets and drones into northern Israel as Israeli troops expand further into southern Lebanon. Lina Sinjab is in Beirut.
3: It's a clear message of escalation, especially it's coming at a time where there is huge diplomatic efforts for de-escalation. We've heard about the talks between the U.S. Secretary of State Marco Rubio and the Israeli Prime Minister and the Lebanese President. Basically, the starting point was to spare Lebanon, Beirut, any attacks, and then that will lead into a gradual de-escalation into the south. And just within the course of 24 hours, we hear a contradicting message from the Israeli Prime Minister to attack Beirut.
2: South Africa's parliament is starting an impeachment inquiry into President Cyril Ramaphosa over a scandal involving the theft of more than $500,000 from his farm. A parliamentary committee investigating the allegations is holding its first meeting today after the Constitutional Court revived the process last month. The president denies wrongdoing. Health authorities in the Democratic Republic of Congo have celebrated the recovery of five patients infected with the Ebola virus. They say it highlights progress in the response to an outbreak that's killed nearly 250 people in the country's east. Richard Gagoe reports from Nairobi.
4: The patients, four nurses, walked out of a treatment center in Bunia yesterday. They had fallen ill while caring for Ebola patients and said that they were grateful to be alive. Another survivor, Alabwaka, went home on Friday. Dr. Mwamba Kazadi, the director of the Institute of Public Health, calls the recoveries a victory worth celebrating. He says early detection and strong care made the difference. The head of the World Health Organization, Tedros Adhanom Ghebreyesus, urged communities to work with medical staff after some residents attacked health centers over strict burial rules that clash with local traditions.
2: World news from the BBC.
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6: Good morning. This is your Spanish news. Nearly 300,000 foreign nationals acquired Spanish citizenship in 2025, marking the highest annual figure since official records began more than a decade ago. Unlike many other European countries, Spain has maintained a relatively open stance towards immigration, arguing that migrants are essential to help address labour shortages and support an ageing population. Figures published by the National Statistics Institute showed that 299,732 people were granted Spanish nationality last year, an increase of 18.7% compared with 2024. Moroccans made up the biggest group of new Spanish citizens, followed by people from Colombia, Venezuela, and Honduras. Bad Bunny played the first of 10 major concerts in Madrid this Saturday as part of his world tour. The Puerto Rican superstar will be playing at the Riyadh Air Metropolitan Stadium until the 15th, with over 60,000 people watching him every evening. Among guests who were spotted in his casita, his little house that he has on stage, were actress Ana de Armas. Bad Bunny's concerts in Madrid are projected to contribute over 200 million euros to the local economy. Paris Saint-Germain's Spanish manager, Luis Enrique, celebrated back-to-back Champions League's win at the weekend. PSG dazzled going forward, but the Spaniard insisted he's got little interest in establishing a legacy or personal acclaim, brushing aside the suggestions he now becomes one of the game's legendary managers. Legend? I'm not interested in that, he said. When Luis Enrique arrived in Paris in 2023, he promised a shift in the mentality of players rather than instant glamour. When Luis Enrique arrived at Paris Saint-Germain in 2023, he was more interested in building a team rather than concentrating on some superstars such as Mbappe. Two Champions League titles later, his players speak less about him as a coach and more as an architect and inspirational people leader. And that's your Spanish news.
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10: 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Let's talk.
6: And welcome back to the second half of Let's Talk with me, Giles Brown. In this second half, I'm going to be chatting or talking to Dave Clements about the crisis in the classroom. What happens when a child struggles in the classroom. David Clements is confronting urgent questions about education and the rising levels of diagnosed needs and behavioural difficulties in schools. And thanks to David Sheepshanks, of course, author of Man on a Mission. Fascinating stuff. I could have spoken to him about the football situation for another hour or so. And he's predicting that England will win the World Cup this year. So you heard it here first, okay? Should you wish to get involved with that particular topic or anything else, well, the numbers are, we should know them by now, but the numbers are as follows.
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6: Now, if you're wondering what's going on today, well, you're not the only one. But in terms of Talk Radio Europe, well, following me, as always, is Stephen Ritson with the first Europe Today of the week. Selena is away this week, so Alan T is standing in for the Lifestyle Show between 2 and 4. His first guest today will be Andrew Presswich. A warm, witty and intense personal account of an attempt to navigate the world of grassroots and academy football. There's a lot of football on today. I'll be chatting at 3:30 all about your daily stroll, walking your way to vitality, is a fresh perspective on the world's most accessible form of exercise. Hannah is with us with TRE in the afternoon, of course. Her guests today include Daniel Fieldsent, again. He worked for the academies of Everton and Liverpool FC. It's Football Monday, people. I wonder if Stephen Ritson's got a football pundit on anyway. And we've got Entrepreneur of the Week, Joe Living, the founder of Aces High, a corporate workshop like no other. And then the sports report with Charlie Brougham happens at 2:55. So that's all coming up on TRE. Your footballing voice in Spain, obviously today. Blimey. This is Joy Crooks.

0: Joy Crooks, of course, brilliant stuff. Somebody to You.
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0: Right, let's see what's happening in the world of sport, shall we?
14: Sports news.
0: Well, it's a lot, obviously, quite a lot of sport was happening over the weekend. Arsenal, of course, yesterday painted London victory, London Red with a victory parade, an open top bus. Thousands of Arsenal fans from far and wide lined the streets of North London yesterday, chanting and lighting red flares as they celebrated the club's first Premier League title in 22 years. They celebrated in an open-top bus along with the gleaming Premier League trophy that the club finally got their hands on after Wenger's Invincibles, Arsene Wenger's Invincibles, last won it in the 2003-2004 season. They clinched the Premier League title prior to the final game of the season when they had an unassailable lead over second-place Manchester City, who eventually finished 7 points behind them. Even Saturday's Champions League final loss to Paris Saint-Germain on penalties in Budapest could not dampen the enthusiasm of the fans, with fireworks adding to the noise. The Arsenal women's team also joined in the celebrations following their FIFA Champions Cup triumph also this season. So congratulations to Arsenal, he said through gritted teeth on that one. Also, making the sports news today. Well, it's all going off in the French Open. Sabalenka will face resurgent Osaka in a race to the French Open quarterfinals. Men's fourth seed, Félix Auger-Aliassime and Francis Tiafoe will also be in action in a chaotic tournament where several top contenders have bowed out already, meaning that Roland Garros will crown two new singles champions in the same year for the first time in a decade. Top match today, Aryna Sabalenka against Naomi Osaka, That should be an absolute belter. And also today, world number six in the men's game, Olga Asalimi, never gone beyond the fourth round in the French Open. And his shaky form in Roland Garros has continued this year, with the Canadian dropping the first set in each round this year. So we'll see how that goes. And looking at what else looking for? Looking forward to the matches include, Juan Manuel Sarundo from Argentina plays Matteo Berrettini. It really is going to be quite something this time round, with the French Open, because all the big names are kind of gone out of it so far, especially in the men's game.

0: Liverpool's 20th league title belongs to all of us and will remain an important chapter in its history. He wrote in a letter published published in the Liverpool Echo newspaper. Liverpool said the process to appoint a successor is underway, with media reports linking Andoni Iraola to the role after the Spaniard guided Bournemouth to sixth in the title. McLaren will celebrate their 100th Grand Prix start. It's the Monaco Grand Prix this weekend. Looking forward to that immensely. It all kicked off in Paris after Paris Saint-Germain won the Champions League. Rioting, etc. One dead. I mean, really? That's the second time that there's been trouble after Paris Saint-Germain have won a title. And finally, Manchester City thrashed Brighton 4-0 to win the Women's FA Cup, securing the trophy for the first time since 2020 and completing a domestic double in the process. And those are your business headlines.
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2: And the time is 29 minutes past 11. The crisis in the classroom. What happens when a child struggles in the classroom? What's it really like for children and families living with neurodiversity? And why is there a surge in children requiring special educational support? Well, it is the subject of the author of my next book. Dave Clements confronts urgent questions about education and the rising levels of behavioural difficulties in schools. The book is called The Crisis in the Classroom. It's by Dave Clements. I'm delighted to welcome Dave to the show. Dave, good morning to you.
21: Good morning, Giles.
2: Good to have you with us. For those who don't know, just explain a little bit about your background and why you're so eminently qualified to write The Crisis in the Classroom.
0: Okay, it's an interesting question because I'm a parent. I'm not sure if that makes me eminently qualified or not, really. I think a lot of parents will claim they have lived experience and that lived experience is all important. I think it's of some importance. I'm not sure it's the most important thing. But yeah, so that's the starting point for the book because my son was diagnosed with autism and ADHD quite an early age. And I had previously written a few pieces. I'm a part-time journalist. I'd written a few pieces critical of the idea that children have mental health problems or increasingly are being found to have conditions like autism and ADHD. So I was previously quite sceptical. I wouldn't say cynical, but quite sceptical. So as soon as I had my son and realized that he had this condition, it was quite difficult because I had to kind of address what that meant for me as somebody who previously kind of had some doubts about the explosion of diagnoses. So that's kind of what the book's about, really. It's about me coming to terms with that, questioning my own assumptions, but in the end, actually coming around to a position I already held, and I'm still quite sceptical. And so, you know, it's not just me as a parent. It's me as a parent looking out and seeing all these other cases of ADHD and autism and special educational needs and mental health problems. And that's why I call it The Crisis in the Classroom, because I just get this sense that classrooms are full of these kinds of needs. And I don't think we really understand where they're coming from.
2: It's because this seems to have happened. You said there's been an explosion, say, it was starting to make a mark perhaps 10 years ago. And then we had the COVID, the pandemic. And ever since then, it seemed that those who think that we are beset by wokeness, and I dropped the W word in on a Monday, excuse me, everybody, but they would say, oh, well, you know, we didn't have those conditions are invented. It wasn't an option in my day, etc. And there seems to be a section that say, perhaps we are over-diagnosing people, and you know, everybody. Of course, everybody is special, but everybody could also say, "Well, I've got that, and I've got this, and I've got the other." And that is that perhaps where the crisis in the classroom is saying, "Can we take a proper look at this?"
0: You've certainly framed the debate as it is. It is very much you've got two kind of camps. There are those who will say, yes, they'll talk about over-diagnosis. They'll say, you know, we're diagnosing too many children with certain conditions. I've got some sympathy for that. I think that's true. And there are certainly people within medicine, and including autism specialists and ADHD specialists, who are starting to doubt the categories that we're using. They're saying that they're too broad, too inclusive. And so I think there's some truth to that. I think there are a lot of cultural drivers as well. I think people are encouraged to label themselves or to label their kids with certain conditions. And I think that's driven by identity politics more than anything. I think there's a sense in which people are looking for answers and they come up with these names. So I think that does play a role. You'll hear on the other side people saying, no, it's not that. It's just that we've become more aware of problems that have always been there, but we're only just now starting to recognise them, which I don't think is really convincing. I think it's true that we talk about it all the time, which in itself creates a hunger for labelling, but I don't think we are more aware. I don't think we really do understand these conditions. There's a lot of doubt about them. They're still quite fuzzy, which makes them kind of vulnerable, I think, to being used more and more broadly, more and more people kind of identifying with them. So I think there's something to the notion that we're using these labels too much, and I think that's kind of where I end up on the book.
2: And look, the other thing is, of course, you know, the people having to deal with this are parents, of course, on one end, and the other side is obviously teaching staff, and they're not trained to diagnose what could possibly be, quote unquote, the problem or the reason behind certain behaviours. I mean, they have enough trouble trying to keep sort of 30 kids in line at the best of times without having to say, oh, well, because this, that, and the other. So perhaps it is the, you know, you've got to feel a little bit of sympathy for teaching staff. They didn't get into the role when they were training, thinking that this was going to be an issue in the classroom, Dave?
0: I spoke to quite a few teachers when I first started thinking about the book. And the one thing I was struck by was that even though those teachers I spoke to were worried about this and sometimes quite critical about the way they were being encouraged to deal with these problems, I say problems, but these issues in the class, they were reluctant to actually talk about it publicly. And they didn't. There are very few teachers who will come out and say, this is a problem. I don't think I can cope with all of these kids with all of these needs in my classroom. And yet, that, I think, is what they're saying privately, a lot of them. And I do sympathise with them. If you can imagine a class, typically, as you say, of 30 children, increasingly, there's a large minority of children who are presenting with all sorts of problems, all sorts of special educational needs, and sometimes behaviour problems, which may or may not be a special educational need. And when I talk about the crisis, I'm referring to the way that all of these different things are coming together. Like you've got increased exclusions, behaviour problems, anxiety issues, all sorts of things that are bubbling up, and it becomes very difficult for teachers to deal with that.
2: Of course, you know, we've got social media feeding anxiety and every six trying to think they're special. And that's not even touching on how we should approach certain subjects with the, you know, with what it means to certain sections, for example, when you're teaching history. I mean, it is a minefield out there. What's your experience been? I mean, do you think that perhaps schools are saying, okay, well, the best way to deal with this is just sort of lump a bunch of, you know, label a bunch of kids like that and pass them on to, are we talking about a local authority? Are they bringing in specialists? I mean, because we can't go down the thing where we're doing one-on-one tutoring with every child in the UK for those needs. So, you know, what is the education system doing? And are they talking, in your experience, Dave, to the parents of the children?
0: The parents of children with these needs tend not to get very involved because they don't have much say. They're quite disempowered. But I think the difficulty is that schools are being encouraged to contain these issues within the classroom, within mainstream schools. So while on the one hand, teachers are being encouraged to tailor their teaching to each and every child in the classroom, which is impossible, but that's what they're asked to do. What's not happening is that the government isn't saying, what we're going to do is put in provision that will address the needs of these children. Instead, what they're saying is all kids need to be included, so we're going to create what they're calling inclusion bases, which is basically a specialist school inside a mainstream school. And the children will attend some classes in the mainstream school, some classes in these inclusion bases. So they're trying to fudge it, really, because ideologically, the current government is very much against specialist provision. And they're very much for including children in the classroom. They call it the whole school approach. And it's a real problem because you can't address every child's needs with the same provision. What the government will say is that specialist provision is too expensive. And it is very expensive to send a child to an autistic school or to another special or specialist school. And that drives up the transport costs as well, because these schools tend not to be located where these children are. They have to be taken to these schools. But it creates a crisis just because the provision isn't there. And local authorities are, you know, in real trouble at the moment. Special educational needs budgets are huge. And some of them are talking about potentially going bust in the near future if there isn't something done. So, yeah, I think it's a mistake to try and teach all children in the same schools. And I think we do need to kind of vary the provision that kids have available to them.
2: So what was this? What was this, the spark behind this book then? Was it your own experience? And you thought, tell me a little bit about your own experience. Was it frustration? Was it anger? Was it, you know, was it a combination of all of them? I mean, how did you come to decide to put this together?
0: I think it's funny because when I first started writing about this, I had a Substack. So I was writing on my Substack about, not necessarily about my experience, but certainly from the perspective of a parent struggling with this. And it was very much about those frustrations, because most parents with kids with special educational needs, they struggle. They'll struggle initially with the school, because if they send their child to a mainstream school, the school often can't cope. There are behaviour problems, there are exclusions, they tend to be misunderstood. Teachers will say they've gone on the training, but often they don't really get it, because a child who's having a meltdown is very different to a child who's having a tantrum, but it may on the surface look very similar. But they are quite different. So, you know, you find yourself struggling with schools, and then you struggle with local authorities because you need to get an assessment. And so, and local authorities are so overwhelmed by parents and schools looking for assessments that it takes months to get the assessment. And then you may get provision at the end of that. But again, you may have to go to a tribunal. So it's a long process, a long frustrating process. And it could take months, it could take years before you get the school or the provision you need. And by the time you get something, it may be that your child has deteriorated and their needs changed. And so whatever provision is put in place may not be the right provision by that point. So it's a very frustrating process. But as I say, as I've spoken to teachers, I've kind of seen their side of things as well. And that's given me a more balanced view of what the problem is, I think. So it's, I think the book has probably benefited from the fact that I've come from my perspective and then I've spoken to those who are dealing with it in schools. So, yeah, it's a complicated issue, but it's a real struggle for parents out there. And there are, and even though these labels are being used too much, there are a lot of parents out there and a lot of children who have genuine needs who are stuck on waiting lists and not getting the support they need. So, yeah, it's really difficult.
2: I mean, do you think, I mean, on one level, is that perhaps a cop-out by, and that's obviously a technical term, but do you think it's far too easy to say to a child who is, quote-unquote, acting up, I mean, just being a teenager or a rebellious 10-year-old, to suddenly go, right, fine, this is obviously, this is the buzzword, he's got this, that, or the other, and we're going to lump them all together rather than just saying he's just being quote-unquote high-spirited, or just being, you know, as, I mean, those of us who went to schools in the 80s and 90s, you know, there are always people who were, you know, the option wasn't available to a lot of us in the 80s and the 90s, but you see where I'm coming from here. Normal, are we in danger of classifying normal rebellious stroke, insurrectionist behaviour as being a behaviour, and perhaps the children, because children are cunning little so-and-sos at times, know this as well and go, oh yeah, I've got that too, because every child wants to feel like they're, you know, they're a little bit different, and if they're not, you know, because they're kids, then they'll do that.
0: Yeah, I think there's an element of contagion that kids pick up on other kids' issues. And while some may have a genuine problem, others may see that and think, say, well, why can't I get that support? Or why don't I get to run around every now and then in the playground to kind of deregulate or re-regulate? Why is that option available to me? And parents will say the same thing. Parents will say, well, why do they get support but my child doesn't? Why don't they get extra time with their tests when my child doesn't? So I think that is certainly happening. And I think there is a tendency to see a child fidgeting in class or not able to sit still and say, we think that child has ADHD, which itself creates more and more demand on the system. So, yeah, that is definitely happening. And as you say, this wasn't happening decades ago. And when I was at school, I say in the book, I can't remember a single child that ever had a condition of any kind. I think there was one child who couldn't read. And that was really shocking. That stuck in my mind. There was one child who couldn't read, quite possibly dyslexic. But at the time, no one was using those labels. But that's not to say that everything that's happened since is bad either. I think it's right that, you know, we're able to say, oh, this child has dyslexia, this child is autistic. And as far as it helps put in place the support they need, but we've kind of gone beyond that, I think. We've kind of creates a situation where we're not able to look honestly and in its own terms the problems that present themselves in classrooms. We far too quickly go to coming up with a label that might bring resources, might send the problem elsewhere temporarily, but in the end it just creates a situation where we can't cope with the need. We're very good at naming needs, but we're very poor at actually addressing them. So I think that's where we are at the moment.
2: And you could argue this is the kick the can down the road approach and let somebody else deal with it. So we'll diagnose that, and then they can, you know, they can be passed around, these sort of systems, because, okay, we'll label that child as having that. So we'll you know, put them over to that department or that streaming or whatever. So it's like kind of off our hands, Dave?
0: Yes. I think that is the instinct. But it never is, because there is this notion of inclusion being all important. Those teachers always have to deal with those kids. Mm. So in a sense, they're kind of stuck with it. Unless they exclude the children, which is happening, more and more children are getting excluded. And often those children are children with special educational needs. They're much more likely to get excluded than any other child, which sounds terrible because they're often the ones who've got the highest level of need and the most need for support. But I think it's a complex issue because there's a lot going on. Mm. And I ask questions in the book around the role of adults in families, in communities, and what role that's playing in some of the problems we're seeing, particularly around behaviour. You know, are adults struggling to draw a line between behaviour that's acceptable that isn't acceptable? Are adults supporting each other? So, you know, often, I live in London, and often in London, if you're on public transport, if you're in a playground, a fight will break out, and the adults there won't intervene. They'll kind of look at their phones, they'll do anything but actually do the adult thing and actually intervene. So I think that's part of it as well. I think part of the problem we're seeing in classrooms is down to a general kind of sense of low-level disorder, which is a consequence of adults not intervening. And then that gets confused with this other thing, with ADHD and with these other conditions. So I think that's part of it. And the need is real. The need's real enough, but it's not necessarily a clinical need in that case. It's something which we as a society aren't dealing with. And I think because we have these labels that we can pull off a peg, we tend to go for that rather than actually have the difficult discussion about things like parenting and our communities.
2: But you know, Dave, that if you saw a fight between, I don't know, a couple of 12-year-olds getting, you know, on a playground, or you got involved, especially in the UK, perhaps not so much in Spain, you know that you are opening a real can of worms there, because you know parents will say, well, I don't want to end up in trouble myself, you know, and you know, so it is a very and you know, I was brought up in the 70s, so everybody's dad was your dad, and the younger listeners, cover your ears, had the right to sort of whack you on if you misbehaved.
0: Yeah, and I remember that myself. I remember the old man down the road who, if we stood on his verge of grass that he cultivated very carefully, he'd go for us and tell us what he thought of us. So, you know, there's something to be said for that. There's something to be said for other adults in the community being there to look out for your kids. And I don't think we have that anymore. Mm. So, yeah, it's a real problem. And I do think we need to start thinking about that and looking at, I think there's an element of fear of intervening on adults' behalf. But I think there's also an element of people not feeling invested, not feeling that they have any responsibility for what's going on around them, tending to withdraw into their own families and their own homes, and not seeing the society that they're part of, or even their neighbourhood, as something that's shared and something that we all have a stake in. I think once we start thinking like that, it obviously depends where you live, but certainly where I live, that's long been the case. There's been this deterioration of a sense of common ownership amongst adults of the area that we share.
2: Yeah, it's interesting. But then again, you see, when you have something like that thing of which we can no longer talk, happened 6 years ago, i.e. the pandemic, it was like, oh, the neighbourhood's getting back together again. You know, everybody's having a wonderful time. You know, it's reigniting that community spirit. And yet, you know, that sort of, as soon as that had gone, that had gone and everybody's gone back to their sort of basic modus operandi. What do you think we need to do? Because, I mean, it would need a sweeping change, wouldn't it, in terms of how we look at school and how we look at community in general. So, I mean, small steps first, Dave. I mean, what do you think we should be doing, perhaps?
0: It's the most difficult part of this issue, trying to come up with some answers. I suggest a few. There are some kind of quick wins, you might say, and the government, to their credit, although most parents will disagree with me, have restricted access to EHCPs, or education, health and care plans, which are what those kids with the most complex needs have. And there are like 500,000 children now in England with these plans. And it's getting out of hand. So I think there are policy things you can do to try and stop the demand or reduce the supply of support for kids who probably don't need it. So I think that has to be done. But the other issues are often much broader and to do with culture. And they are more about encouraging adults to intervene. And there isn't an easy answer to that. How do you make adults be adults? It's more about, I think, trying to reduce this idea that the state will step in. And lockdown was an expression of that, wasn't it? It was like, big state will look after you. And even though there was that kind of sense initially during lockdown when communities were looking out for each other and, you know, looking in on their elderly neighbours, make sure they're okay, I think that kind of ended. And instead the state kind of took over, and then we had all sorts of support being given to people, which they didn't necessarily need. And I think we've perhaps become addicted to that. It was already there way before lockdown, that notion that the state should look after us. But I think that doesn't help when it comes to adults taking control of their lives, of their families. And that applies in schools, in families, in communities. And I think it's only when we start taking ourselves seriously, and rather than looking to experts to kind of intervene all the time, that we can start to address the kind of explosion of need that we're seeing at the moment.
2: But Dave, that's a whole society stroke community stroke the role of father figures, mother figures, you know, family units eating together. I mean, it all goes, doesn't it? It's all intertwined. But if there's nothing holding the glue together in terms of society and in terms of a family unit, or you're not seeing the kids, or then you aren't going, then school is sort of somewhere you throw everybody, you know, between the hours of whatever 8 and 4, whatever time they're at school now. So, you know, it's much more than then just saying, okay, we'll put those kids in stream 4, as it was in, you know, I ended up in stream 4 in everything. That's why I'm in radio. But you see what I'm saying here? It's not just something that schools have to think. Society as a whole has to look at itself and say, you know, because we are giving, you know, the schooling is much more than what happens in a classroom. It's what happens in society and the outside world, and how kids interact with each other as well. It's a really important part of education, quote unquote.
0: Yeah, it's a multifaceted problem, as I say, and schools can do things. Schools can stop being ideological. Well, it's not the schools themselves. It's the government. It's the education sector. I think it needs to look at individual children's needs. It needs to focus on education. I think sometimes schools are getting distracted. They're getting involved in areas that can be quite political, and teaching children stuff which I don't think necessarily helps them. But if kids can be engaged in education, they're much less likely to be disruptive. If families are better able to kind of give children the support and the guidance they need, then they're likely to behave more in schools. If clinicians can start being a little less generous with the diagnosis they hand out, you could argue, then perhaps that might help as well. Because I think often therapists, you know, understandably, I've heard this from the therapists, they will say that this parent is really struggling. Their child needs the diagnosis because then they get the resources. So I think at multiple levels, it's about starting to draw lines, I think, starting to say, you know, we need to draw a boundary around this. This is the problem here, but this other stuff isn't clinical. It's to do with other things. It's cultural. We need to deal with it ourselves rather than expecting experts to deal with it.
2: Fascinating. The book is called The Crisis in the Classroom, How the Special Needs Explosion is Destroying Education. It's by Dave Clements, who we're speaking to today. Listeners, go onto our virtual bookstore, click on the front cover, and the book will be winging its way to you. Dave, if people want to find you online, carry on the conversation, say nice things to you. I mean, do you do the social media? Do you have a website? Can people find you online?
0: I do. My website is at daveclements.org. I'm on X, DaveClements_, and you'll find me elsewhere as well, but I can't remember the tags for the various other social media places. But yeah, those are the main two.
2: The book is called The Crisis in the Classroom. It's by Dave Clements. Dave, thank you so much for your time today.
0: Thank you.

0: 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You listen to Charles Brown on TRE.
1: You are indeed, Frank. Right then, time is... Blimey, is that the time? It's coming to 12 o'clock. Almost out of time. It has once again been my pleasure and indeed my privilege to bring you the first Let's Talk of the Week. The first day of June. Summer is officially here. Be very careful out there, by the way. We've got some... Especially tomorrow is going to be blisteringly hot, and we'll make sure you try and stay in the shade between the main hours. I think they're saying between 11 and about 5 o'clock. Drink plenty of water, even if you don't feel thirsty, or have a cooled gazpacho or something like that. Or just sit inside by the shade, underneath a shady umbrella by the pool, dangling your little tootsies in the pool whilst listening to TRE. Thanks to my guest today, Dave Clements, author of The Crisis in the Classroom, and David Sheepshanks, man on a mission, Ipswich Town to the FA and all points east-west. I'm back tomorrow. Stephen Ritson up next. Have a great day.
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1: BBC News with Justine Green. Iran says it's targeted an American military airbase after the United States launched renewed strikes on Iranian targets over the weekend. The Revolutionary Guard didn't give the location of the base. Yolan Nal has the latest from Jerusalem.
2: You've got Kuwait, where a major US airbase is located, saying that sirens sounded across the country, that they intercepted missiles and drones. There's also, from the Iranian Revolutionary Guard, this statement where it says if the aggression's repeated, the response will be completely different in the scale and nature, and the responsibility for that will be with the US. And it just reminds us how fragile this ceasefire looks, how quickly there could be a more sort of serious escalation that could really threaten those ongoing efforts to secure a ceasefire.
1: Israel's Prime Minister Benjamin Netanyahu has ordered attacks against Hezbollah in a southern district of the Lebanese capital, Beirut. A statement from the Israeli leader and the defense minister said the military had been instructed to strike what it called terrorist targets in the Dahiya district. Hezbollah has been attacking northern Israel as Israeli troops expanded further into southern Lebanon. John Sudworth reports.
3: With the ceasefire announced in April now in tatters, Israeli troops are pushing further north, crossing the Litani River to seize the 900-year-old Beaufort Castle that sits on top of a strategically important ridge. But their invasion has not yet stopped Hezbollah, the militant group based in Lebanon, from firing barrages of missiles and drones across the border. Over the weekend, the Lebanese Prime Minister Nawaf Salam suggested it was Israel that was escalating the conflict, accusing it of pursuing a scorched-earth policy.
1: South Africa's parliament is starting an impeachment inquiry into President Cyril Ramaphosa over a scandal involving the theft of more than $500,000 from his farm. Richard Gugoe reports from Nairobi.
4: The inquiry marks the first time South Africa's parliament has set up a committee to consider impeaching a sitting president. The committee's first task will be electing a chairperson before beginning its work. The process was revived after a court ruled that parliament acted unlawfully when it blocked impeachment proceedings against President Cyril Ramaphosa 4 years ago. Mr. Ramaphosa is challenging findings by an independent panel that said he may have questions to answer. He denies wrongdoing and has warned that he could seek a court order to hold the proceedings if parliament moves ahead with the inquiry while his case is pending.
1: Hungary's new Prime Minister Peter Mazur says the government will start legal proceedings to remove the country's president if he refuses to resign. After meeting President Tamás Soyak in Budapest, Mr. Mazur said the constitution would be amended to secure democracy. He's described Mr. Soyak as a puppet, arguing he was loyal only to the longtime former Prime Minister Viktor Orbán. 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France.
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8: So we are going to run the country.
0: Europe today.
8: We're going to have our United States oil companies, the biggest anywhere in the world, go in and start making money.
0: Stephen Ritson.
8: All the way back, it dated to the Monroe Doctrines. It was very important, but we forgot about it. We don't forget about it anymore.
0: Europe today.
9: Buenos dias. Good afternoon. Welcome. Did you have a good weekend? I think I did. My neighbours are just too friendly. That's the problem. Plus, they go and have birthday parties and things. Anyway, welcome. Would you believe it? Today is the only one there will ever be. Ever. It is the 1st of June, 2026.
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9: Here's a thing that's sort of local. A United Airlines plane, which was bound for Spain, so coming here, obviously, from Newark Liberty International Airport, it turned around mid-flight on Saturday due to a possible security threat. And I say this so that none of you do something as stupid as this. I'll tell you what it is, why it changed. I mean, why it turned around. But it came one day after another United Airlines flight bound for Minneapolis from Chicago was diverted to Madison in Wisconsin because an unruly passenger evidently tried to breach the cockpit. But Saturday's flight, it departed at about 6 p.m. for Mallorca, Palma de Mallorca. But it landed back at Newark, according to the airport's operator. Left at 6 p.m., 9:37 p.m., so three and a half hours, a bit more. It landed back. And they said there were 190 passengers and 12 crew members on board this plane. According to air traffic control audio, security came to inspect the aircraft. Right, just check this, you know, so you don't do anything silly yourself. After someone named their Bluetooth device a certain four-letter word. So, you know, if you've got Bluetooth on a plane, it's increasingly possible. Turn all your phones off, you know, because of the whole interrupting electrics and stuff. But once you're in flight, that's different. So the Bluetooth, you know, like, say, not Wi-Fi. Bluetooth, I suppose, just your phone, you've got headphones on. And so you've given your phone a name and you've got your headphones in, right? They can see what your phone is called. You need to see how many devices on the plane connected and it's whatever it's called. And it was a certain four-letter word. I doubt it was F-U-C-K or S-H-1-T or C-U-N-T. I imagine, so don't do this. I mean, that's bad enough anyway. But I imagine it was B-O-M-B, right?
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9: 12h09. Congratulations to Paris Saint-Germain. And what is it with the French rioting? So many people arrested and the police, you know, not exactly the best police to mess with, the French police. But I don't get it. You're supposed to be celebrating. Imagine if they'd lost to Arsenal. Commiserations, Arsenal. I was looking at the Trocadero opposite on the other side of the river from the Eiffel Tower. They lit it up in, you know, red and blue, all nice fireworks and everything. And people kicking off, throwing stuff at the police. It probably, you know, just look underneath. Is it to do with, some of you will say, yeah, it's the usual ones, you know, from the banlieue. Yeah, it's all the foreigners. Yeah, especially the dark ones. Yeah. But is it to do with, you know, disenfranchised youth, you know? I don't know what, I'm not going to look now because it's a Monday. And as I said, it was an interesting weekend. But, you know, the unemployment rates and things and that, I'm not excusing it, but blooming hell. They've been at it since 1789, haven't they, when you think about it, the French? I think something is not quite right here. Right, let's all get onto this. Get your tractors and let's block all the roads. That's France for you. I mean, you know, a bit of protest, fine. But anyway, so nonetheless, congratulations to Paris Saint-Germain. John says the four-letter word was bomb. Yeah, well, so I said B-O-M-B, yeah. But I prefer, John, I prefer Richard's answer. He says maybe the four-letter word was, are you ready? MAGA. Thank you. Well, be nice to me. No, not you two. You're normally nice to me. But be nice to me today because I'm not feeling on tip-top form. So be nice. Be extra nice. You're normally nice, but be extra nice. Gil, in Calpe, he sent me a thing. Listen, you know I was banging on about the flotilla and stuff, and Gil, who served in the IDF, is British, I think. Lives on the Costa Blanca, sometimes phones Viewpoint, and so it's given me a long sort of response to people in the flotilla and links to ETA, and some of which is, you know, is true. And then another one, read more, you know, when you've got to read more, blah, blah, blah. And Gil started by saying, I'm enclosing some information about the flotilla. After you said the other day that I was lying or misinformed, it would be correct to let me respond. So he sent me this thing. I sent to him, I answered, just so you know, I said, in the interests of fair play, if you send me that as an audio message, I'll play it. Because there's so much I disagree with. And me to read it out and then stop and criticize, right? And just so you know, and then we'll move on. Gil has, well, from this, but we'll see. Gil's just sent to me about half an hour ago. He said, thanks for your message. I do prefer writing. Fair enough. I think to be fair to me and to other commentators, I suggest you please first read the message without interrupting it. I don't know. I mean, some of you think, you know, like Viewpoint, some of you, I mean, you're lucky that Giles is such a gentleman. You know, say, excuse me, it's my phone call. You've had your say. You've spoken. Let me speak, you know. It's not a democracy. Not because Giles is authoritarian, but it couldn't be, could it? You need it's a democracy in the sense, all of you, funding Viewpoint or whatever, you are in control of strategy in the sense that collectively you go, right, I'm just going to turn off. That's it, you've won, right? But tactically, imagine running a war and everyone, listen, it's like the X Factor, right? On the ground, do we agree we're going to go to war with Iran or Iraq or whoever? Suppose a poll says, yeah, come on, let's go for them. But you couldn't have the public deciding on any little operation, could you? So just so you know, I know it sounds a bit fascist. Oh, there we go again. Yeah. But it's someone has to be in charge, and we sometimes get it wrong. Gil says, I suggest you please first read the message without interrupting it. You may cut it if it is too long. But in a way, I did read it, Gil, and it's well thought out. You know, it's not that would be a shame. Then go line by line or comment on part of the message. I do not care if you then call me a fascist, an extremist, or whatever. Listening to the program, when you read what I say, then comment, and then, I mean, really? Micromanagement, Gil, hello. When you read what I say, then comment, and then go back to the message. It's often hard to distinguish between the parts which are mine and those which are yours. Yeah, fair enough. I hope you find this suggestion helpful. And then he says, today I can only listen live from about 1 p.m. So he's not listening now, but he said, I will, however, listen later to the first part. So if you're listening again, hi, Gil, at some point in this afternoon. You know, sometimes when I don't know, say if I'm quoting Donald Trump with my terrible impersonation of him, and he's one of the easiest, right? So many people do Donald Trump. But one of the reasons sometimes maybe it's an excuse, I put on sort of the funny accent, is to distinguish. So if I'm, you know, quoting a tweet from Trump, I go, we will not do anything worse than anybody has ever done. And he said, da, da, da, da, da, and we will, and da, da, da, you see. So when I go back to British accent, that's me, and there's the American one, it's him. But anyway, so that's that. If you, you see, David and Javier, now you see what you've started, Gil. You're not even around. Look at the influence you have on me. You cannot. David is basically, you can see. So David, you'll know from the first few words, David's not on the same side as Gil on this. David says, you cannot commit genocide in Gaza, invade Lebanon, bomb Iran, Syria, Yemen, and Iraq, violate Geneva and Vienna conventions, international law, human rights, and state sovereignty, and then hide behind anti-Semitism. There is no rise in anti-Semitism. Well, that's not true, David. There is. Okay. I mean, it's not in isolation. It's never justified. So I wonder why. As I've said, you know, the likes of Ben-Gavir, Smotrich, and Netanyahu are the worst enemies, you know, aside from the obvious ones, it's in their interest, I think, personally, those three people, to stoke it up. Because see, they're all against us. No. There's a rising number of people who are very angry at what Israel is doing, you say? Sure, and your inability to separate the two is equally problematic. Well, that's it. It's by design that you link the two, so therefore you can say, look, come and, you know. Just one more, because we'll have to start. I'm going to kick off with Hungary, you know, start gently, you know, before we get to the Middle East and Farage and whatever else. Carl in Torremolinos. Good morning, Stephen. We have a situation in Ireland where we're due to play a football match against Israel in Dublin in October. FIFA and the FI or UEFA? Okay, FI, Federation, it's the FI, Football Association of Ireland. Hello. I got there, didn't I? I told you, it's Monday. Two equally corrupt organizations, according to Carl in Torremolinos, have insisted this match must go ahead. The reality is this match can't go ahead as there is absolutely no appetite for it from the players or Irish fans. Football is the most corrupt sport in the world. I want to check out Formula One, Carl. Football is the most corrupt sport in the world, and this is just another example of it. You can't just disguise it as weakness. It's a complete show. Don't put that on a plane in your Bluetooth ID. Yeah, I've got someone. There was the kit manager. Arsenal, the kit manager has been fired. The kit manager from Arsenal, he's been fired. You can check it out. Have a look on YouTube and find out why. I've seen a few people related to the Irish football team commenting on this, and basically in the same vein as you. David and Clavia, thank you. You're welcome. And I don't know whether to tell you. Our website, by the way, if you have a look at the TRE website, it's new, brand new, but wait a couple of days before judging and letting out steam because it's being tweaked, but there's a new website. TRE.radio, of course, talkradioeurope.com will take you there, TRE.radio. But there are a few things, and if there's any constructive criticism, there we go, you lot. If there's any that's always useful. You know, somebody comes across and says, hey, I've just noticed a thing that, oh, yeah, thanks, yeah, that needs doing, you know. Sometimes you miss little bugs and things. But thank you to Julie and everybody else in the team. Right, Hungary is back in the game. Peter Mojard, you know, beat Viktor Orban, so the far right in Hungary, gone for now, on the back burner at least. And so now the centre-right, a bit further to the right than Theresa May, is now in control of Hungary. Big thing, priority, is to prove, demonstrate, show, because we're fed up with promises from them, Hungarian government, that they're addressing things like rule of law and corruption and so on in Hungary. Because there's 16.4 billion, 16.4 billion euros that is their money. Well, it's EU money, you know, it's all of us together.

0: improved. It's not like they're going to suddenly come up with ideas. By August, I can't remember, forgive me right now, if it's the beginning or the end of August, but either way, it's like 2 or 3 months. Or they don't get it. So they want to get it and spend it, clearly. Anyway, so Peter Mojard has met for a second time now since once as Prime Minister-elect and now as Prime Minister, he met Ursula. Here she is, President of the Commission, if you're new to this.
1: Time. On that day, the Hungarian people took... The 12th of April will stay in our memory for a very long time. On that day, the Hungarian people took their future in their hands. They made a clear choice. They chose Europe and they chose democracy.
2: There were some points when I thought it is hopeless and it is not feasible so quickly and everything, but we are here and we are very happy and I'm sure that all the Hungarians will be very happy.
1: Dear Peter, are sending to the world powerful messages. With your swearing in on the Europe Day and the sound of the European anthem, and with the European colors once again flying proudly over the Hungarian parliament.
0: By the way, yeah, so the EU flag, you see it around here, I guess wherever you're listening, if you're in Spain, typically you'll see like maybe the regional flag, like here, the Valenciano flag, you have the Andalusian flag and whatever, wherever you are, the Spanish flag and the EU flag. When Viktor Orban was in, it won't surprise you, sort of, you know, the Nigel Farage of that part of the world, they took all the EU flags down and they're back. They're back now. And for what it's worth, I can't remember if it was yesterday or the day before, but happy 40th birthday. Happy birthday to the EU flag. Seriously, the flag. You know, the 12 stars, it was 12, when it was 12 members, and then we're not going to keep adding and adding and adding. Like the US flag, remember the original one with the 13 states and stars, and circle, and now it's, I guess, 50. So anyway, happy birthday to the EU flag.
1: These are symbols that a new era is beginning for Hungary. Now, while messages and symbols are important, hard work makes the difference. And in record time, you have formed a government with ministers drawn from the top ranks of their professions who have stepped up for the public interest. Your government is moving with speed and determination to deliver on the promises you have made to the Hungarian people, to kick-start the economic recovery, to fight corruption, and to restore the rule of law. And in very short time, we already have concrete progress to share. We will take no shortcuts. We will address all issues. And we will work hand in hand for the good of Hungary and the European Union.
2: Támogatást, amely jár a magyar embereknek, a magyar vállalatoknak, a magyar közszolgáltatásoknak, egészségügynek, oktatásnak, közlekedésnek, szociális szférának. Sokáig hallgattuk az előző kormány.
0: You want me to translate this, don't you? Because you can't speak Hungarian. He says, one second, forgive me, I'm just going to rewind it there. I was busy dealing with Margaret in Torrox, who's just seen the new website, says she likes it.
1: And for the good of Hungary and the European Union.
2: Támogatást, amely jár a magyar embereknek.
0: I'd like to thank the Hungarian people, the Hungarian companies,
2: the
0: Hungarian public services, healthcare, education, transport, social sphere,
2: közlekedésnek, szociális szférának. Sokáig hallgattuk.
0: We've listened to the previous government for a long time, and we all know why it cannot be done. They've been constantly lying to the Hungarian people. They've been lying about the European Union. Viktor Orbán has been lying about the European institutions. And they've been lying about the real cost of the EU resources. Ring any bells, Brexiteers? They've been lying about the reason why the EU does not give the Hungarian people thousands of millions, billions of forints, 16 billion euros. Because the Hungarian government represents a different point of view. regarding the illegal immigrants, the Russian-Ukrainian war.

0: or certain human rights. In the election campaign, we both clearly stated that the real reason why the EU doesn't give the Hungarian people thousands of billions of forints was corruption.
1: Exactly, that's it. Whether we like it or not, it's true. Corruption was a level that was unimaginable in the EU and in Hungary. It was unimaginable for a prime minister and his family to be directly involved in hundreds of billions of forints or thousands of billions of forints of corruption. I say from the very beginning that if Hungary accepts the anti-corruption measures, if we establish the National Recovery and Defense Office, and we strengthen the rights of the Integrity Authority, so anti-corruption watchdog, if we accept the rules of non-conformity like other countries, then this money will come. And look, we didn't do more. We accepted the measures mentioned by the Committee on Corruption, and by the Prime Minister. Anyway, so basically, he's speaking to the Hungarian people directly there. He's speaking to our Ursula, who stood next to him, because she's not going to release the money. Just with words. Sure, we'll deal with the judges and freedom of the press and all that. Yeah, just give us the money. No, that's happened before. Happened with the previous Polish government. Yeah. So now it's like, show us, don't tell us. And he's making clear to the Hungarian people, I mean, Orbán would disagree, of course, but that, look, Orbán told you that this 16.4 billion euros, however many gazillions of forints it is, we're not getting it because the EU is keeping our money. It's Hungarian money. They're stealing, kidnapping 16 billion euros of our money. And he's saying here, heads up, Hungarian people, we're going to get the money, but the condition is that we stamp out on all the corruption. And that's what we're going to do. So anyway... So that's Peter Mojar, the new Hungarian Prime Minister, in Brussels on... When was he there? On Saturday.
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1: Twelve for 31. It is just gone 12:30. Now, I could, we've talked about, say, oil, energy price, cost of living, politics, by-elections, Iran, Gaza, Lebanon, Russia, China. It's all linked. So, in no particular order. Just something, before we move on to tangential things, but the British Museum in London, we nicked stuff. I've said the British Museum, Greece wants the Elgin marbles back, and I guess Egypt is asking for their stuff. And whoever else, but I thought, bear in mind it's me, so it's going to be nonsense, but why not, like an embassy is the sovereign territory of a given country. It's not, I know, don't have to WhatsApp in, I know it's technically still from the country, but convention is that, people don't go into embassies of foreign countries, right? That's the convention, and it's a big deal if you breach it. So I thought, why not make, for example, the Egyptian rooms in the British Museum, make them Egyptian. Make the Greek bit Greek. The embassy. So they stay there, and it's Greece. We return them to Greece, and we just made that bit Greece. There you go. Sorted. See? Anyway. But on a serious note, the British Museum, we're going to have a Jewish Culture Month, right? Jewish Culture Month. And they've cancelled it. And this is this one, among so many things, but a sad repercussion of what's occurring, because they fear for security reasons that people are going to go in and target, I don't know, graffiti, or, throw paint over something, because of what's happening in the Middle East, which is just such, it's a great tragedy, isn't it? This is one other consequence. Obviously, the most important is people having bombs drop on their head. Clearly, we can't moan when the petrol doubles in price compared to those people. Nonetheless, it's sad. Understatement. Forgive me, I'm just going to have to put the air conditioning on. For the first time this year, what do you reckon? It says 26 here. It seems a bit warm, I'll try it. But in the meantime, while I figure out how this works, the Shadow Attorney General is Lord David Wolfson. He's warning that pulling the event hands activists a dangerous heckler's veto. And he's right. I can understand, the security issue. I mean, particularly if, I don't know what's going to be there, but you imagine this, so it's Jewish Culture Month, and presumably there might be, I'm just randomly thinking, some ancient stones and maybe a really valuable old Torah, and some scrolls and, really, that, are priceless in a way, and so you want to protect those. But he's right, you'll hear him now, but in the sense that, if you cancel it, then they've won, haven't they, in a way? That's why it's very uncomfortably with me when you have this sort of, to put it mildly, like the cancel culture in some universities, Sometimes, the media gets it wrong. A university is not obliged to invite somebody to speak there. But anyway, you get my point. Here he is, Lord David Wolfson,
11: Yeah. Now, the British Museum announced their postponement of a Jewish Culture Month event due to concerns it could be disrupted by a planned protest. The inaugural Jewish Culture Month, established by the Board of Deputies of British Jews earlier this year, began on May 16th after a number of anti-Semitic attacks in Britain. Let's speak to Lord David Wolfson, KC, Shadow Attorney General. A warm welcome to you, David. Thank you for being with us.
14: Thank you and good evening.
11: The context to this is it was an event to be held at the British Museum, and it was concerning. Let me give you the title of it, if I can find it in my notes anywhere. So it was a lunchtime talk on ancient Israel and Judah, scheduled for 1 o'clock today. And it was rearranged because it was discovered that at least 25% of the ticket holders, and I don't think it was a huge attendance, a hugely ticketed event, but up to 25% of registered attendees were suspected protesters. I don't know how they found that out, but they duly cancelled the event. Can you see the sense in that? Does that make sense to you, or is this the museum running scared?
14: Well, my concern is that, as you say, the title of the talk was "The Ancient History of Israel and Judah," and you wouldn't have thought that's a particularly sensitive topic. But of course, the problem is that there are people out there who see it as their life's work to deny any connection between the Jewish people and the piece of land which we now know as Israel. And so for them, they regarded this talk on, as I say, the ancient history of Israel and Judah as being in some way politically provocative. My concern was that the British Museum, instead of saying, right, we're going to bring security in, we're going to bring police in if necessary, we're going to have the director of the museum on the front steps making it clear that we are open to all and we will not be intimidated, essentially gave them a heckler's veto and postponed the event. They've recently said in the last couple of hours that they're going to reschedule it in early July. But rather ominously, they've said that they expect a large audience, and so they're going to live stream it as well as having people in the building. And my concern is that this is not an isolated event. Last year at the Edinburgh Festival, we had Jewish comedians cancelled. Last year, the Russell Coates Museum in Bournemouth was going to hold an exhibition about Jewish life in Bournemouth, and they postponed it. They said because the time was too sensitive. They haven't yet rescheduled it. And my concern, as I say, is that what we are seeing is an erasure of the contribution of Jewish culture to the UK and a diminution of Jewish life in the UK.
1: Yeah, I mean, as I've said before, I just said this, that you know, when some extremists link inextricably Israel and the government and the flag, not the Star of David, but which is right there, with, you know, Jewish identity, and many Jews say, oh, you know, speak for me. You know, some things maybe, but not, you know, anyway. The Pope, Pope Leo, he's really getting into, you know, under people's skin that, you know, for basically criticizing war, because everyone knows that Jesus Christ was one of the most famous warmongers in history, right? Exactly. So, here he is.
15: Anche in questo tempo di tensioni.
1: Oh, gosh, he speaks English. They don't know it's Monday. I've got Hungarian, I've got Italian. Let's see if we can cope with this.
15: Anche in questo tempo,
1: even in this moment of tension and conflict,
15: la pace diventa possibile
1: becomes
15: quando
1: possible
15: si vuole ascoltare
1: when we're willing
15: il grido
1: to listen to the cry of those who are
15: bambini innocenti,
1: innocent,
15: madri e padri
1: deprived of it. Innocent children, anguished mothers and fathers,
15: maltrattati,
1: mistreated profughi, prisoners, refugees,
15: persone sofferenti di ogni età,
1: people of every age who suffer.
15: Tutti costoro hanno
1: All of them have only one word upon their lips.
15: Pace.
0: peace.
15: Non dovrà più esserci pianto
0: the cry of the innocents must no longer be heard in our cities.
15: Nessuno dovrà fuggire
0: no one
15: dalla propria
0: should have
15: casa
0: to flee from their own home because of the threat of bombs.
15: La bramosia di potere,
0: the desire for
15: e la violenza
0: power
15: delle
0: and the violence of words
15: lasceranno il passo alla
0: will give way to the thirst for justice and truth.
15: Ma ognuno può yet, e deve
0: yet
15: fare
0: everyone
15: la
0: can
15: parte
0: and must do their part.
15: Cominciando da cose piccole,
0: beginning with small
15: ma
0: but important things. Now this is where, okay, well, what can I do? Check this out. He's quite modern in this sense, with the zeitgeist.
15: Ma importanti.
0: Very important.
15: Astenendosi
0: abstaining
15: da ogni violenza
0: from
15: verbale,
0: every
15: fisica,
0: form of verbal or physical violence in daily life.
15: Giorno, e anche nei social media.
0: And also on social media. Do they not have a word in Italian? Anche nel social media. It's on social media. So stop your Twitter rage, basically, is what he's saying. Leave it to the professionals like me. Yeah. You know, we're talking about cancel culture. There's this guy, have you heard of a guy called Hassan Piker? A couple of events. He's spoken at the Oxford Union before, this guy. American social media. So, you know, they banned some right-wing guy, from attending the Unite the Rally, the Unite the Kingdom rally, the Tommy Robinson gig, you know, for basically spouting hate speech. You know, some of you will know, have heard of Cenk Uygur. Cenk is from the Young Turks. He's the founder and one of them. It's a left-wing American sort of podcast on YouTube and so on. The Labour government, I guess it's getting a bit ridiculous. I'm starting to sound like Nigel Farage and Tommy Robinson fans, but, you know, I think I agree with them. Huh? Cenk Uygur has been banned from the UK. Some of you will know who I'm talking about. And this guy, Hassan Piker, has been banned from the UK.
16: Left-wing YouTube pundit Cenk Uygur banned from entering the UK? Yeah, it's... Okay, well, I didn't want to talk about it, but my visa has also been revoked. We just found out. Yes, I will not be going as it stands currently. I don't believe that I'll be able to go to the United Kingdom this upcoming week.
0: So he goes on. Anyway, so that's it. His visa's been revoked or cancelled or denied or whatever. Because he'll have like an ETA, the British equivalent of the ESTA. Europe is going to come in. It's been put back. We've got the EES, you know, the computers, entry exit system for Schengen. And the ETS is the European equivalent to ETA, the British one, and ESTA, the American one. So you do it online, and as an American citizen, to come to the UK for a couple of weeks, it's no problem, as you know. Jumph. Computer says no. Or it said yes, and then it's been cancelled. Here he is, for example, last year he was at the Oxford Union just to get a... I don't follow the guy at all, vaguely heard of him. But I think he's on the Palestine side of things. And so maybe, you know, his criticism of Israel would be fair game. But if he slips into anti-Semitism, slips or it's deliberate, then that would be unacceptable. But his supporters say that's not the case.
17: Anti-Semitism is a canary in the coal mine of fascism.
0: Oh, okay, right. Well, there you go. It's just this. It's just 1 minute, but just those first few words. It doesn't sound like an anti-Semite, but let's see. 1 minute.
17: Anti-Semitism is a canary in the coal mine of fascism. It's one of the oldest bigotries that has caused those of the Jewish faith a tremendous amount of pain. From pogroms to the Holocaust, Jews have always been singled out by those in power as a scapegoat for instability and economic volatility people in power cause. A resilient, nascent anti-Semitism is a constant threat, especially as economic instability makes those in power seek out old targets. They're not very creative, usually. They just always rehash the same propaganda over and over again. This is precisely the reason why I am terrified of the conflation of anti-Zionism and anti-Semitism. The conflation is dangerous. Valid criticisms against the state, especially as all of the violence is unfolding, and everyone can see it, valid criticisms against the state committing these atrocities and tying it back to Judaism is a cynical ploy to stop all matter of conversation is truly terrifying. And I think it directly causes anti-Semitism to fester.
0: Mm.
1: It sounds, more eloquently put, it sounds a bit like me, no? Yeah. And I hadn't heard that before. Zach Polanski, the head of the Green Party in the UK, who's Jewish himself, in case you didn't know, he's posted just 3 hours ago, Shabana Mahmood, she's the Home Secretary, the Interior Minister. I saw somewhere that the plan, getting ahead of themselves, but if Andy Burnham wins the by-election and becomes the Prime Minister, boots Starmer out, that he will keep her. I heard that rumour somewhere, but anyway, Polanski says, leader of the Green Party, Zach Polanski, Shabana Mahmood, we're told, will get a senior position in an Andy Burnham government. There you go. She needs to explain this strange and worrying decision, and Andy Burnham needs to make his view clear. Yeah. Anita Kanani, just a rando, as we rudely say, she says, very disturbing levels of authoritarianism from Labour under Starmer. Silencing strategies and lack of democracy should scare us all. But fair enough, those of you who are sort of more, you know, inclined that way, you have to bear in mind then the sort of some of the Tommy Robinson types, that you've got to let them speak too, of course. And, you know, incitement to violence is a different thing, right? Blimey, Elk. No. I was in the middle of things. It would have to be on a Monday. But WhatsApp's just said, do you fancy a refresh? We've got a new version out. Not now, thank you. Now just to sort of, Linda Greenfield, former US ambassador to the United Nations, she was the City College of New York. She was at the graduation ceremony on Friday and received this

0: Right, okay, so she's there. So they're graduating. So, you know, the whole thing with the hats and throw them up in the air. Where's my hat? mortarboard. She's there, standing at the podium silently, and they're saying, well, whatever, Linda Greenfield, you're a liar. You set Palestine on fire. I'm not endorsing or anything. I'm just telling you. It's occurring. You make up your own mind. She's a war criminal, they say. Disclose diverse boycott. Okay, so that's basically all of them saying we're disrupting our own inauguration. One of you, forgive me, talked about the match Ireland against Israel, and people were sort of uninclined to support it. And this guy, his name, if you're Irish, you may know, if you watch RTE, the state broadcaster, Richie Sadlier. He's a football pundit, you know, like as a Irish Gary Lineker, maybe. But he's also a former footballer. And he said this on what you were talking about before.
1: A programme, we're football people, we're talking about a football match, but it's in the wider context of the worst crimes imaginable being carried out by a nation in full view of the world now for approaching 2.5 years. And it's being here tonight, it's kind of really hit home what it is they're protesting and what it is we're potentially facing. In 4 months, as things stand...
0: Oh, yeah, there was a match and loads of people, they threw tennis balls, right? So some fans watching the game and then show them a tennis ball and then another one and another one. You can't throw them all out, right? Or maybe you can. But so you can't carry on the game with tennis balls all over the pitch.
1: It'll be nearly 3 years into a genocidal campaign.
0: I see a poster saying hashtag stop the game.
1: The Israeli flag is going to hang on that pole over there. The Israeli nation, the anthem is going to be played on the speaker. Israeli fans potentially waving flags will be in those seats just there. The dignitaries, whoever they may be, maybe it's the president. After everything the president's family has been through recently, maybe the president will be the one who'd be forced to shake hands with the representatives of that nation.
0: The president of Ireland, her sister was on the flotilla and kidnapped by Israel since released, remember?
1: Just over there. It's baffling to me how 2.5 years into what's going on in the world at the moment, it is controversial or contentious or objectionable that someone suggests, do you know what? Maybe let's not just play football against them. Maybe instead of playing a match against them, maybe let's not play that match.
2: Stephen, we know there are a lot of people who are very uncomfortable with this fixture going ahead at all. What do you think the chances are that this could end up being played behind closed doors for
0: starters? Bear in mind, this is mainstream, national state broadcaster, mainstream, prime time on Irish television.
3: Arters. I think there's every chance it could be. And I think the word Richie used there, which he says forced, and this is the thing, no one can be forced to do anything.
0: This is Stephen Kelly, another pundit you may know, also a former footballer himself.
3: No one has to do anything. So us as a nation, us as a country, us as a governing body for football, don't have to do it. Obviously, you can reap the sanctions that you get if you don't do it. But the reality is, they're saying they have to be performed because they'll be penalised for it, which is fair enough. But how do they have to do it? Will it be behind closed doors? With the protests they've shown now, this is the ball that was thrown on the pitch today. This was shown, this is what it is, this is what it's about, this is what the fans are trying to stop, and it's one of those...
0: The tennis balls, by the way, I've just noticed, I didn't know, I saw it over the weekend, they're wrapped in a Palestinian flag, okay, these tennis balls, so it's clear what they're about.
3: Things that, you know, as it goes on, it's going to get louder, this is going to get more, it's going to get more evident, it's going to be out there more, and, you know, as a country, I think as a whole... most people are objecting against this game happening just because of the context of things. So it's hard to see how it goes on with everybody in the stadium full with dignitaries, with flags, as Richie said. It's hard to see how that happens because I don't think this stops. I think this just escalates more before that game happens.
1: I keep hearing the word, this would be a strong statement. This isn't a statement. We're great in this country at statements. The most powerful politicians in this country give statements. They're ineffective and useless. This would be an act. This would be a decision to act. And I would fully be behind people who think, do you know what? This long into this set of circumstances, action of some kind is surely required.
0: I mean, obviously, if the players themselves said, well, I'm not playing, and another one, I'm not playing, and nobody played, there's no game, right? I don't know what it's for, if it's important, you know, if it's a quote-unquote friendly or for some points for something. You could turn up, you know, to not be penalised and say, fine, let Israel win, you know, 50-0 just don't do anything. or I imagine that game, well, obviously the security, understandably, of course, nobody wants, I don't want to know, normal people don't want anyone to be hurt, attacked, whether they're Israeli fans or anyone else, or Israeli players, of course. So there'll be like metal detectors and things like that. But I can imagine the security goes, you haven't got any tennis balls on you, have you now? My, that's a big pair of balls you got there. What, they're going to frisk people down there between the legs? So I would imagine if it were to go ahead, either people won't turn up, there's that, or they'll each have four balls instead of the original two, which they'll whip out in the game. Yeah, well, that's so that addresses you talk about the football. Well, the European Union, various, notably Emmanuel Macron, is particularly critical of what Israel is doing in Lebanon. Of course, France obviously has its former colonial history with Lebanon, hence that's why you say, why is Macron particularly the one that's siding with the Lebanese government? Because of that link, you know. Let's see what we can get through. Until Yvette Cooper, the British Interior Minister. You know, I can't remember what she said, but I'll paraphrase. It's unacceptable. It's absolutely no, horrendous, whatever. What are you going to do about it? I just said it's unacceptable. What more do you want?
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0: We'll come back to a bit of the Middle East in the second hour, partly, because, you know, it's at the center of everything. It's not like a separate topic. You know, if you want your petrol prices to go down, we need to talk about the Middle East again. But just for now, just keep an eye on the clock. Seem to be okay. Yeah. In Malta, they had a snap election, and the Prime Minister in Malta, Robert Abela, declared victory. So this is a fourth term for his governing Labour Party. Roberta Metsola, you know, the President of the European Parliament, she's from Malta. She obviously is neutral. Wink, wink, as is Ursula von der Leyen, wink, wink. Antonio Costa, wink, wink. Antonio Costa, former Portuguese Prime Minister, socialist, centre-left. Ursula von der Leyen, CDU, centre-right. And Roberta Metsola, centre-right in Malta as well. So not her party. But anyway, so the Labour Party, he's won. It's I think it's the first time it's happened fourth time. They haven't, well, when I've looked earlier, I don't know the vote tally, but close enough. Abelard said he'd won after preliminary results showed voters had backed his party. He said, "We've written history. This is a victory for all of Malta." He said, "Let's keep the positive national spirit." He called this snap election in April. They're 5-year terms in Malta. Some countries, most are like four, some are five, aren't they? In Malta, it's five. But he called it early, 4 years in, because, again, the Middle East. What do you know? Because the war in Iran, the ensuing economic shock, Maltese people, petrol prices going up, food, inflation, all that. They thought, this is not going to get any better. I don't trust Trump when he says, it's over, we won. So better call the election now. You've got a chance. We're sort of popularity slipping. It's going to be worse in a year's time. That's his forecast. Call it now. And it worked for him. Right, okay. We'll go up to the news with just a little bit of a comment on Donald Trump's relationship with Leo the 14th.
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1: Do you remember Ron?
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1: Well, he may have passed on, but he's back on TRE for the next few weeks as we delve into the archives and bring you some of his witty rhetoric and lots of stories.
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5: BBC News with Justine Green. Iran says it targeted an American airbase after the United States launched renewed strikes on Iranian targets over the weekend. The Revolutionary Guard didn't give the location of the base, but Kuwait said its air defences were intercepting missile and drone attacks. The Iranian Foreign Ministry spokesman Esmail Baghaei accused the US of violating the ceasefire and said any negotiations over a deal to end the war did not include Iran's nuclear programme.
6: We know when it's necessary to act on nuclear matters. No negotiations have taken place on the details of the nuclear file. At this stage, our priority is ending the war.
5: Israel's Prime Minister Benjamin Netanyahu has ordered attacks against Hezbollah in a southern district of the Lebanese capital Beirut. A statement from the Israeli leader said the military had been instructed to strike what it called terrorist targets in the Da'ayib district. Hezbollah has been firing barrages of rockets and drones into northern Israel as Israeli troops expand further into southern Lebanon. France says it's detained a sanctioned Russian oil tanker with the help of Britain and other allies. The vessel, the Tiger, which is officially registered in Cameroon, was intercepted in the mid-Atlantic. Hugh Schofield sent this report from Paris.
7: The Tiger had left the northern Russian port of Murmansk and is believed to have been heading for Cameroon when it was stopped by the French Navy in the mid-Atlantic. According to the French authorities, the tanker was suspected of sailing under a false flag, and this was confirmed when its papers were examined. The ship is now being escorted to a French port. President Macron said it was unacceptable for tankers like this to be used to circumvent sanctions and finance Russia's war on Ukraine. A spokesman for the Kremlin described the boarding as an act of piracy.
5: Hungary's new Prime Minister, Peter Modrow, says the government will start legal proceedings to remove the country's president if he refuses to resign. After meeting President Tamás Sólyák in Budapest, Mr. Modrow said the constitution will be amended to secure democracy.
8: I can say that this process will take about a month. We will try to adopt the necessary legislation as quickly as possible. And yes, there will be talk of removing all the puppets, everyone who participated in this cadre circulation, and instead of contributing to the strengthening of Hungarian democracy and rule of law, they participated in dismantling it for many million forints.
5: South Africa's parliament is starting an impeachment inquiry into President Cyril Ramaphosa over a scandal involving the theft of more than $500,000 from his farm. A parliamentary committee investigating the allegations is holding its first meeting today. An independent panel found Mr. Ramaphosa may have questions to answer over the incident, including the source of the money and why it was allegedly hidden in furniture. He denies wrongdoing. World News from the BBC.
0: TRE.
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10: Good morning. This is your Spanish news. Nearly 300,000 foreign nationals acquired Spanish citizenship in 2025, marking the highest annual figure since official records began more than a decade ago. Unlike many other European countries, Spain has maintained a relatively open stance towards immigration, arguing that migrants are essential to help address labour shortages and support an ageing population. Figures published by the National Statistics Institute showed that 299,732 people were granted Spanish nationality last year, an increase of 18.7% compared with 2024. Moroccans made up the biggest group of new Spanish citizens, followed by people from Colombia, Venezuela, and Honduras. Bad Bunny played the first of 10 major concerts in Madrid this Saturday as part of his world tour. The Puerto Rican superstar will be playing at the Riyadh Air Metropolitan Stadium until the 15th, with over 60,000 people watching him every evening. Among guests who were spotted in his casita, his little house that he has on stage, were actress Ana de Armas. Bad Bunny's concerts in Madrid are projected to contribute over 200 million euros to the local economy. Paris Saint-Germain's Spanish manager, Luis Enrique, celebrated back-to-back Champions League's win at the weekend. PSG dazzled going forward, but the Spaniard insisted he's got little interest in establishing a legacy or personal acclaim, brushing aside the suggestions he now becomes one of the game's legendary managers. "Legend? I'm not interested in that," he said. When Luis Enrique arrived in Paris in 2023, he promised a shift in the mentality of players rather than instant glamour. When Luis Enrique arrived at Paris Saint-Germain in 2023, he was more interested in building a team rather than concentrating on some superstars such as Mbappe. Two Champions League titles later, his players speak less about him as a coach and more as an architect and inspirational people leader. And that's your Spanish news.
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18: It is, unsurprisingly, 7 minutes past one. La una y siete minutos. Alan, hello, Alan, says... on the piece I played earlier, Alan asked me, why was that guy banned from the UK? Basically, I don't know. So, well, a very calculated guess. He's a critic of Israel. And so officially it's something like not conducive to the public good, something like that, you know. Anyway, but Cenk Uygur, I mean, he rants. He's on Piers Morgan a lot. You know him? He does shout. He's clearly like he's tied to the mast. He's Turkish-American, was a Muslim, is now an atheist, whatever. But that's it. And, you know, very clearly he and the other Young Turks, as they're called, are not anti-Semitic. I'm just telling you. You believe whatever diatribe you want. They are not anti-Semitic, but they are absolutely anti the Israeli government, and they may be even, you know, anti Israel, which is not the same thing. I mean, you know, for what it's worth, in case you just joined me for the first and last time, you know, I used to say, but it's so hard to tell. I used to say, when, you know, when pushed, I'd go, well, I'm a Zionist. Hey, you, Stephen Ritson, a Zionist? Well, in the sense that, look, ideally, it wasn't empty in 1948, whatever, blah, blah. But it's there now, and there are people that were born there, and their parents were born there, and maybe just about a grandparent. Yeah, grandparent born there. So what are we going to do? I mean, are we going to end the United States and many other countries? Not all, but, you know, right, it was a nice experiment, the United States, but the Native Americans, they were already there. So fine, you all go back to where you came from. What do you mean where I came from? My great-great-great-great-great-grandmother came from China, mine from England, and mine from Belgium, and mine from Palestine, or Israel, whatever. So, you know, it is there, right? See what I mean? That's sort of my logic, is that I wouldn't want to end Israel just as I wouldn't want to end the United States. This is something else. Anyway, Alan says, why can't we all differentiate between Israel and their extreme right-wing government? It seems, this is Alan speaking, it seems as a lifetime supporter of Israel that my views would be now classed as anti-Semitism. It's an absolute disgrace to lump that fascist Israeli cabinet as representative of the people of Israel. Yeah, I mean, some would say, well, but they were voted in. But yeah, yeah, I mean, that's right. That is racism, anti-Semitism. You go, oh, and somebody in Israel. In fact, if you want, apart from, you know, certain obvious quarters, you know, but if you want sort of mainstream media, the most sort of intelligent and honest criticism of the Israeli government's tactics, look at Israeli media. There's stuff in English. I know Gil would say, Haaretz, it's a left-wing rag that nobody reads, but ad hominem attacks, of course, as always. The best place is Israeli media. You know, some of it is completely like cultish, but there's plenty that isn't. Anyway, thank you, Alan.
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18: 780. That's how many people were arrested in France as Paris Saint-Germain celebrated their Champions League win over Arsenal. What are these people on? Right, well, let's talk about, you know, everything that's linked. And European leaders have condemned Israel's expanding incursion into Lebanon. Its military has captured the medieval Beaufort Castle. And Israel's Prime Minister, Benjamin Netanyahu, has vowed to push even deeper into the country. The French President, Emmanuel Macron, has called for an end to fighting. He said, I quote, nothing justifies the major escalation underway in southern Lebanon. The argument is that Hezbollah started it again, and like, enough already. You know, what are we going to do? Like, we say stop, and they stop, and then they start again. And therefore, nobody can safely live in northern Israel. It's too risky. Doesn't matter if it's once a month, it's a little bomb, missile. Semi-amateur, even. It's not acceptable. Stop. And Hezbollah doesn't stop. The Hezbollah argument is that, well, they started when, because they're Shia Muslims, so they revere Shia Islam as opposed to Sunni, and when Israel murdered or killed, killed, the United States and Israel, but maybe it was the US that way, the actual bomb. The Ayatollah Ali Khamenei was in sort of in isolation. I'm just telling you the timeline here. That's it, enough, that's it. We need to, you know. So they, I think they control about 14-15% of Lebanon now. And by the looks of things, proudly some soldiers, IDF soldiers, if I were head of the IDF, I'd ban all my soldiers from posting videos, just tactically, I'm not talking ethics here. Boom, it's like Gaza all over again. But anyway, Macron said nothing justifies the major escalation underway in southern Lebanon. The French foreign minister, Jean-Noël Barrot, he's called for a Security Council meeting in New York, the United Nations, today. So it's 7:15 in the morning in New York now, so maybe that'll take place. I don't know what he's going to say. It's outrageous. It's not acceptable. What are you going to do about it? Nothing. I mean, they're doing something. You know, last week they banned Smotrich or Ben-Gavir, one of them, but not both of them. Anyway, for now. The foreign ministers of the UK and Germany joined France in condemning this. Yvette Cooper, the British foreign secretary, she called for the ceasefire that's been in place. I have to laugh. You know that when I'm telling you words that other people, I'm just quoting other people. I don't want to lie to you. When I use the word ceasefire, it's not my word. Yeah? I just imagined it. You know, like there's a brawl outside a pub, people sort of hitting each other, and then the police arrive and they, whoa, stop. And who started this and who attacked whom and all of that? And they go, no, it's okay. We've stopped. No. And so the police are standing there. These two guys, maybe drunk, maybe not. And then going, right, they're standing sort of, you know, 30 centimeters from each other. And they go, no, okay, fine. All right, calm down, lads. Are you okay? Can everyone just keep, you know, police, sometimes called peace officers, keep the calm. And goes, yeah, it's fine. Boosh. You just hit him in front of us. Yeah, no, but that was just because I thought he was going to hit me. It's still a ceasefire. Anyway, Yvette Cooper's call for the ceasefire to be respected. Israel, of course, says it's targeting Hezbollah, which obviously, well, you know, I think everyone knows by now, has a strong political presence in southern Lebanon, has launched thousands of missiles and drones into northern Israel. That is true. It's a statement of fact. Israel's campaign has forced more than a million people from their homes. There are only about 5 million in Lebanon. Go. It's basically leave or die. Take your pick. You know, we're really moral. I mean, we give you a chance. We can just bomb you. Only bomb you if you stay in your home. Lebanon says, well, the latest, it'll be more as I speak to you. But about 3,300 people have been killed. Yeah. Dozens of children, obviously. Oh, obviously all Hezbollah. Yeah, actually. Get rid of them before, you know, attack the nest. This current conflict, it's never ending. All my life, more, much more than my life, more than a couple of you around before, but basically everyone listening, this is all our lives, isn't it? All our lives. Why is it so important? I mean, there are loads of other things, but this one in our name, partly, you know, we're funding it, helping. This current incarnation started, Hezbollah fired the rockets towards Israel in retaliation, they said, for the killing of the Ayatollah in Iran, you know, their respected cleric for them. The Lebanese Prime Minister, Nawaf Salam, on Saturday, he accused Israel of implementing, I quote, a policy of total destruction of cities and towns. So Netanyahu's called yesterday's capture of Beaufort Castle a dramatic shift in the campaign against Hezbollah. This castle, it's medieval, it's been used by crusaders. I don't know, the crusaders built it, it's medieval. And it's on a hill, so tactical. Obviously, these days with aircraft, things change. But you can see northern Israel from this castle, and it's unambiguously been captured because there's the Israeli flag flying from the turret, and the Golan Brigades, I think they're called, like the Golan Heights, Golan Brigades. So that, whatever they, I don't know, they're a brigade of the army, but, so they have that, that much is clear. They captured it before their previous occupation of southern Lebanon, which lasted about 20 years. That was sort of one of their basic operating centers. So they've gone back to that. I mean, when did Hezbollah come into existence and why? Then, when did Hamas come into existence and why? I know it sounds like I'm defending this stuff, I'm not, but it doesn't help anyone to just pretend. I don't want to know. I don't want to know. I don't want to know. I just want to stay with my beliefs. Stay with your beliefs if you think the world is flat. But the stuff that affects us all on a daily basis, the price of that tomato some of you are eating now, that glass of wine in your hand. Anyway, so, yeah, as I say, 12th century, it is the castle, 12th century, and, you know, it was the Crusaders, the Christian friendly visitors, woohoo, yeah, the Crusaders, we, built it in the 12th century. And then it was Saladin or Salahuddin, you know, the nemesis of the Christian Crusaders. He was called the Jerusalem Army. They occupied it. Then the Turks, the Ottomans came along and they took it. Then the French, the PLO, I think the Palestinian Liberation Organization, Arafat's, right? Fatah, now in Ramallah, it's the heir to the PLO. So anyway, it's a logical place. But Netanyahu said, now my directive is to deepen and expand our hold in places that were under Hezbollah's control. Meanwhile, I guess UNIFIL, you know, the United Nations, we're all still there. Loads of countries, Spain's got a big contingent. This is unacceptable. What are you going to do about it?

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8: A few of you, thank you. Yeah, people are on it, on the case. I thought it was just me. I was typing away to HQ, just saying, because I have a return feed, so you know, because I like to keep you in the loop. You know, we can leave a little bit of radio magic, yeah, a bit of mystery. But I don't necessarily have the feed that you are hearing, and you are not necessarily having the feed that you're hearing, eh? What I mean is, if you're listening online, it's one thing. If you're listening on the Costa del Sol or the Balearics or Costa Blanca, sometimes it's different. You know, there's no point in a local restaurant advertising, you know, 500 miles away, right? You see? It's not necessarily, I said, oh, there's a weird thing. But we know, we're on the case. My colleagues are on the case. There was a weird buffering sound. Okay, so there you go, like treacle. Oh, all right, treacle. Thank you. Now, let's see. The BBC, a couple of hours ago.
9: The UK has joined European allies in criticising Israel for pushing further into southern Lebanon as part of its conflict with the Iran-backed group Hezbollah. The Foreign Secretary Yvette Cooper wrote on X that Israel's military escalation has killed and displaced civilians, destroyed infrastructure, and eroded space for diplomacy. It must end, she said. And then she added that Hezbollah must also end attacks on Israel and disarm. The Foreign Secretary's comments came after Israeli troops captured a medieval stronghold in southern Lebanon, marking their deepest incursion into the country in a quarter of a century.
8: Don't bother Googling it, but did the BBC refer to Russia in Donbass as an incursion or an invasion? Just asking for a friend. Benjamin Netanyahu? This was yesterday afternoon. I instructed the IDF to expand the maneuver in Lebanon. Our forces crossed the Litani, so the Litani River in southern Lebanon, so east to west into the Mediterranean, clearly. But it's much, the Hezbollah is not supposed to be in that area, and they have been, and UNIFIL, United Nations, is in that area, and doing bugger all, basically. Mildly, maybe preventing, you know, more generalized bombings because of their presence, vaguely. But now Israel's gone beyond the Litani River, further north to the, from what's called Zahani River. Okay, so this is Netanyahu telling us. I instructed the IDF, our forces crossed the Litani. That was the one, there were a few bridges, and they bombed all the bridges. so civilians.

0: bombs, risky apart from bombs, but I think you basically you can't, I don't know where you get, swim, go into Syria, go round and back into the back into Lebanon south of the river. Our forces crossed the Litani, they seized controlled territories, they conquered the Beaufort Ridge, that's where that castle is, the 12th century medieval castle. And now my instruction is to deepen and expand our hold on the places that were under Hezbollah's control. The capture of Beaufort is a dramatic stage, a dramatic shift in the policy that we're leading. We have broken the barrier of fear. We are taking the initiative, we're operating on all fronts. In Syria, Gaza, and Lebanon. What have the Syrians done? I know he's ex-Al-Qaeda, but give him a... Ben-Gvir, yeah. I hate to have to do this, but it's really, it's you know, unofficially, I think of the slug line of Europe Today as you go, well, why Europe Today? You're talking about all this stuff and Trump and that. The slug line I like to think of, it's the world from a European perspective. Yeah, it's like looking at the world, but from here. You know, if I lived in Vancouver, I'd probably see things differently. I might, you know, occasionally mention the Bering Straits, Alaska. It affects us all. It's affecting you right now. Not only the dramatically increased risk of terrorism in Europe, the dramatically, we're seeing it already, the dramatically increased risk of anti-Semitism in Europe, and the rest. Terrorism, anti-Semitism, Islamophobia, a cost of living. You know, it is linked to us. Ben-Gvir, endorsed, of course, by Benjamin Netanyahu. Here he is. This is yesterday. He's in Shtula. This is northern Israel, near Lebanon. He says, we're here at the northern border in the Shtula settlement. We say, in all honesty, the suburbs of Beirut need to be flattened. They need to be flattened. I oppose the ceasefire, the previous ceasefire, and today I'm also saying the suburbs must be flattened. The Israeli army is doing its job. There are 600 Hezbollah fighters who, thank God, have been eliminated in the past weeks, but it's not enough. What really hurts them is the suburbs. We need to target them, flatten them, completely destroy them. Again, flatten the suburbs. Hezbollah is in the suburbs. We have to eliminate Hezbollah's presence in the suburbs. That's the message. Flatten southern Beirut. I'm saying it here to our dear Prime Minister Bibi Netanyahu. I love you and I respect you, but now is the time to flatten the suburbs of Beirut. We have the utmost respect for Trump. We owe him our thanks for the cooperation. It's quite fast in Hebrew. But the red line is harming civilians and soldiers. Hang on, the red line, I mean, civilians, absolutely, it's a war crime when Hezbollah or Hamas does it, just as it is with the Israelis. But it's unacceptable to target our soldiers. Well, hello. I mean, the soldiers are fair game. It's not as good. I don't want any Israeli soldiers to die. Soldiers in the suburbs must be flattened to the ground. You don't have to make it up, do you? You do not have to make it up. Imagine someone saying, I am a war criminal and I want genocide and war crimes. Well, he said he wants genocide. How dare you attack? He said it. Not his word there, but you get me. Not everyone. This is the key point here. Enough already. We need to stop this conflagration of Israeli government policy. And I feel so at home and comfortable. I'm starting to tidy up as I'm speaking to you. You know, you do like people doodle. And anyway, that's just a feeling of friendship. Michael Herzog is a former Israeli ambassador to the United States. He's also a senior IDF officer.
1: Lebanese civilians are not targeted. It is a very unfortunate, tragic collateral damage from this war because Hezbollah placed its military command centers and infrastructure within civilian populated areas. I can tell you that our forces operating in South Lebanon, they find rockets and tunnels and military infrastructure in every second house. I've seen that, and it's very troubling.
0: You see, that sounds very, very much, oh, I become cynical. It sounds very, very much like what was said about Gaza. Remember what was said is that Hamas are everywhere, every schoolhouse building, everywhere, the tunnels, every house has an entrance, you know, for Hamas tunnels in Gaza. So that's why we need to flatten everything. Hospitals, obviously, because they're in every hospital, clearly, as was proven, not. Do you remember Tzipi Hotoveri, the Israeli ambassador to the UK? She said, this is in November 2023, so after the criminal war crimes of Hamas and October the 7th, of course, this is then, she's speaking to Kay Burley from Sky then, she said this.
2: I want to tell you something. We thought it was 300 kilometers. As we go deeply into the Gaza Strip, we realize every second house has this entrance to actually to an underground terror scene.
0: She just said that every single house is here.
2: This entrance to actually deeply into the Gaza Strip, we realize every second house.
0: Oh, sorry, every second house. Okay.
2: We realize every second house has this entrance to actually to an underground terror city. So they basically turned all the houses in the Gaza Strip to their own facilities. They took over schools, mosques, hospitals, almost every...
0: Okay, I can't bear it anymore. If that were true, and I were, you know, an advisor to the Israeli government, you know, PR and so on... Well, I mean, you can't do it always, fair enough, because it's despite the massacre, it is true that Hamas are fighting, you know, pot shots at Israeli soldiers, as and when, and Hezbollah is, like, right now, probably, you know, Israeli soldiers, they're not just wandering around southern Lebanon, having conquered and thrown out all of the civilians. There are people shooting at them, at the Israelis, okay? But if I were the PR guy for Israel, I'm rhetorically asking you, wouldn't you go, well, let's get some footage, not AI, maybe even take a, you know, Reuters journalist with us? There you go. They might say, well, I'm embedded, so I can't trust it. Okay, fair enough. But bring them in. Reuters, you know, BBC, whoever, CNN or CBS, if you want, Fox, whoever. And show us. Well, when she said every second house, you don't take it too literally. She meant every third or fourth. Okay, well, show us. Well, it's too late now because it's all flat. No, isn't that the obvious thing? We saw some things with tunnels in the final one, but show us. I mean, that really is possible. The biggest problem, the first thing that comes to mind is just Occam's razor is because it's not true. You see? Well, how do you know it's not true? Fair enough. You're the one, Tzipi Hotoveli, you're the one who makes the claim. If I, me, Stephen, you, anyone, if I make a claim and then you say, well, where'd you get that? That's nonsense. You just said something. This is not true. There's no evidence for that. And I say, prove me wrong. No. Just a general thing. I don't, if you're 12 years old listening, learn this. If you make a statement, an assertion, a statement, you state something to be true, especially if it's a non-conventional thing, it's up to you to demonstrate it. There are degrees of proof, or there's evidence at least. It's not up to the person questioning it to prove it. And right down to science, remember, that's why we call it the theory of gravity, the theory of evolution. Oh, so it's just a theory, gravity. All right, jump off a building and then tell me. Because it's subject to... constant evaluation. If the facts change, we'll change our mind. That is science as opposed to dogma. The Lebanese Prime Minister yesterday afternoon. On Saturday, so it doesn't matter, but just so you know, on Saturday he says Israel must know that scorched earth policy, collective punishment, and expropriation of villages and towns will not achieve security or stability, but rather will deepen the divide with the Lebanese people. This morning I met with the president to assess the precarious situation that Lebanon is going through, especially in light of the dangerous and unprecedented Israeli escalation. This guy's not Hezbollah, by the way, just so you know. Escalation during the last few days. It is necessary to intensify political and diplomatic efforts to reach a quick, effective and stable ceasefire. Therefore, we decided with all awareness and responsibility to go to the most appropriate option to protect Lebanon and the Lebanese people in this situation, which is the option of negotiations. So basically what he's saying here, because the Lebanese government, and not Hezbollah, the Lebanese government and the Israeli government representatives of both have been meeting over the weekend in Washington to try and figure out a way to stop, pause, end this. And of course, in Lebanon, there are critics, obviously Hezbollah, but I said, why are you talking to these people? You're talking to them? Sat down at a table face to face and they're bombing us. So he's coming for criticism for that, as you might imagine is at least possible. But this is why he's saying this specifically. He's sort of defending himself, saying, look, basically, what else? We can't bomb Israel. They're much more powerful militarily than us. Hezbollah is more powerful than the Lebanese army. That's part of the problem. So we either sit down and talk or what? That's why he's saying this. The option of negotiations. I would like to speak with complete candor with the Lebanese people. Are negotiations guaranteed to succeed? Certainly not. But it is the least expensive way for our country and our people compared to other options today. Yeah, I mean, I ask you, rhetorically, any of you, if you were in that situation, what would you do? Should we move on to Iran? there was a big march in Berlin yesterday. Loads of Palestinian flags. Palestinian and Lebanese flags. I noticed the police aren't bashing them on the head because there are too many of them, maybe. Because the German police, Kurt, you're in Cologne, you know. You're getting a terrible reputation, I'm afraid. You see, there's the racism. Right, all Germans are this, you see? No, it's not all Germans at all. It's just some police and politicians. This is the Rheinmetall facility in Berlin. So Rheinmetall, do you remember we talked about it in the context of Ukraine a couple of years ago, first mentioned it. The Leopard 2, there's the Leopard and the Leopard 2 tank. It's a German tank. It's one of the best. It's the Abraham, the American, the Challenger, whatever number now, British. The French one, I forgot what it's called, the French one, and the Leopard. And Ukraine wanted them. What was the problem? What was it at the time? Remember we talked about some stupid thing like the Leopard 2 tank made in Germany, but the shells that go in to fire, you know, the big gun, made in Switzerland. And Switzerland said, no, we're not providing any, missiles, or bombs, bullets, projectiles for the tank because we want to stay out of the war. We're neutral. Well, the tanks are no good without the things to put in them. Anyway, Rheinmetall is the company behind that. And it seems that they're also making whatever for Israel. And so somebody's turned up in a Sixt, you know, that rent-a-car company that do vans as well. And they've turned up outside Rheinmetall. This was on Friday afternoon. And these guys, I mean, whatever. You might say they're idiots or not or whatever. They may be accused of criminal damage and trespass, right? You know. I mean, they look, you know, the woke hippie type that, right? Just summing it up, half the flotilla, yeah? And with like a rucksack, which is probably a vegan sandwich. Yeah, you get the drift, yeah? This police officer is like really pointing his gun at them, like absolutely, like with like a meter, close range. You can tell they're woke because they're very badly dressed. You know, they're no style at all. Linen, that's the problem. Bill Nye knows best. Bill Nye, bless him. You know, Bill Nye the actor. I saw an interview with him over the weekend and it's like, I don't know what the context, but biggest crack because he's very dapper, you know, elegant. He's about 125 years old. He's not that, but he's getting on a bit. And he started a podcast. I forgot what it's called. Bill Nye's podcast. You just ask him stuff. Like, you're an old man, tell me about life, basically. And this is one of the things there. It's like, linen, don't do linen. I must confess, I've got a couple of linen things. We're great for the summer here, you know, full of holes and natural fiber. But a neighbor said, Do you not own an iron? I said, it's linen. Give me a break. Right, let's have a look at Iran in a moment.
3: TRE.
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0: It's 1:42. It's a beautiful day here. I'm very lucky compared to all of this shine light I'm talking about. Is it a nice day? I've got the air conditioning on. It must be a nice day. You get my drift. It's certainly warm. I was going to say it's not even June. It is June as of today. The summer, I would say, arrived about a week early. No, compared to other days. Neither God nor the sun invented our calendar. Jonathan in Benavista, pray or cross your fingers. Take your pick.
9: Hi. Doesn't this smell to you like Israeli expansionism? I mean, they're already trying to play, you know, straighten the settlers off. I mean, they're going into southern Lebanon now. Do you really think they're going to give up any land that they acquire? Really, they're beyond belief, the Israelis, in my opinion. And they don't want peace. They want to keep it going.
0: Last time you called me, you were eating and now you're driving. I'm not going to put ideas into your head of what you'll be doing the next time you send me a message. When you say it smells like expansionism, sure. But let's, you know, there's no proof. Officially, it's not the position. But if it looks like, would you quote Benjamin Netanyahu at the UN? If it looks like a duck, it walks like a duck, it squeaks, quacks like a duck, it's a duck. He was talking about, you know, well, it was one of his many times when he said it, Iran's 2 weeks away from a bomb, remember? But that's it. Yeah, it does. Of course it looks like that. But officially it's not the position. Suppose if you start to see them expand into the Sinai Peninsula, that way. Gil, hello Gil, says, Stephen, I did not hear Ben Gavir saying genocide. When was the word coined? Was it after World War II? It's not about the word, Gil. Don't play me for a fool, my friend. Richard in London. Regarding the Cenk Uygur ban, you know, the guy, the left-wing guy on the Young Turks in the United States, it's curious that more than 2,000 British citizens who took part in... Here we go. I wish I didn't have to talk about this stuff, but it's in our name, it's us. For the record, if the United Kingdom government were doing something similar, do you think I'd go, well, no, I'm patriotic, I'm not going to criticise. Just think, stop for a minute. It's not about any, it's the one that's doing it in our name with our money and support. If the UK government, Spain, it doesn't matter, were doing it, I might even be more critical. So just bear it in context, you know. It's curious that Richard says, it's curious that more than 2,000 British citizens who took part in war crimes in Gaza serving for the IDF are back in the UK. Not one of them has been banned from entering the country because they're a danger. Yeah, just to flag up, because you have to with these things. If 2,000 British citizens have, you know, dual nationality and they served in the IDF, of course that does not mean to say that they all took part in war crimes. Yeah, I mean, among all the tangential tragedies, I've heard, and we're going to dig into it now, but I've heard that the suicide rates among Israeli soldiers is at record highs. That's just a coincidence, is it? It's not good for anyone other than the evil ones. So, you know, I'm just to clarify that. Sure, you can say you can't serve in a foreign army, whatever, as a British citizen. But then you had volunteers going to Ukraine, didn't you? You remember? Well, not remember. They're there and all sorts of things. The international brigades in the Spanish Civil War on the Republican side, many Brits there fighting against Franco. I forgot what they're called, the Brigada Azul, or the Blue Brigade. There were some on the other side. I think many Germans, I vaguely remember. A friend of mine who's died, age 94, something. He was an author, and one of his most famous books, a right-wing guy, my type, you know, no, but not really fascist, but monarchist, very much in favor of the royal family, during the Republic and all of that sort of, well, during Franco. But he wrote a book called... La Brigada Azul, the Blue Brigade. It's the definitive book on not the national, the international brigades, the ones who fought with the Republicans in the Spanish Civil War, but the lesser known ones on the other side. And he wrote the book on it. I think it's the Brigada Azul, the Blue Brigade or something. Something Brigade. So anyway, my point is that just because they served in the IDF, I wouldn't call every single one of those British Israeli IDF soldiers war criminals. Kurt says, thanks for playing these videos on the radio. Gil says, so tell me what he said exactly, because I didn't hear anything resembling genocide. You know, I almost feel tempted to put you all in touch with each other and say, everybody, Gil, everybody, tell him. There are none so blind as those who choose not to see. I'm not reading that. It just came to mind. Who said that? Alan says on Jonathan could say the same about Russia and China with Taiwan. Yeah. And Alan says, I'm 77. Never known the Israeli-Palestinian conflict gone. Sure. By the way, Alan, the aforementioned, is coming up in 12 minutes. Taking over from Selena. It's a bit of a revolution going on. No, Selena has just some family thing and that, so Selena has not abandoned you. She's left us with Alan, so she's not all good. Iran, J.D. Vance.
3: If you look at what we've already accomplished here, assuming that we're able to get to a final agreement here, we're reopening the Straits of Hormuz. We've already decimated their conventional military.
0: We're reopening the Strait of Hormuz. We've decimated their conventional military, okay. I mean, if Iran said, right, we're opening the Strait of Hormuz, that wouldn't be true, because if the United States says no, it's no. If the United States says, we're opening the Strait of Hormuz, and Iran says no, it's no. So it's just, I don't know, is it catching? Is Trump's dishonesty and lying at every turn, is it contagious? Is it sort of like, do we need to call the mRNA people?
3: We're reopening the Straits of Hormuz. We've already decimated their conventional military, and we're in a position where we could substantially set back their nuclear program, not just during the term of this president, but over the long term.
0: Set back their program? It's under a blooming mountain. Everyone agrees on that. The enriched uranium, which is not a new nuclear program, but the enriched uranium is under a mountain, covered in soil, either bombed or bombed by themselves to like really seal it. It's not like a door. You've got to really dig through.
3: That's a very, very good thing for the American people. So we're not there yet, but we're very close. We're
0: going to keep. Oh, we're very close. Sorry, you suffer this stuff, but it's just what's happening. What have they said? Well, since we last spoke, the United States has struck Iranian military sites. Ceasefire, remember that word that we used to have a meaning, ceasefire. Iran responded. They targeted a U.S. base in Kuwait. Yeah. The U.S. CENTCOM, U.S. Military Central Command, said the strikes on Iran's Gulf Coast were in response to, I quote, in response to aggressive Iranian actions that included the shoot down of a U.S. MQ-1 drone that was operating over international waters. So there was a U.S. drone, international waters, let's suppose that's true, close to Iran, obviously, and this drone, Iran shut it down. If there were an Iranian drone, I know there's a bit of apples and oranges here, but if there were an Iranian drone flying near, you know, 12 miles away, whatever the rule is, United States, would they shoot it down? I have a guess. If there were an Iranian drone near Israel, would they shoot it down? If there were... Anyway. CENTCOM said U.S. fighter aircraft swiftly responded by eliminating Iranian air defenses, a ground control station. Hang on, I thought they'd already eliminated them all. All right, well, they've done it again. And two one-way attack drones that posed clear threats to ships transiting regional waters. So then the IRGC, the Islamic Revolutionary Guard, they said this morning that they targeted an airbase used by the U.S. for an attack on southern Iran. They didn't say which base, but it's Kuwait, we know. Oh, I mean, they're attacking the poor innocent Kuwaitis. Aside from the bases, Iran says, for a moment, we may change our mind in a few seconds, but let's assume that that's true. So they were attacked. Iran says they were attacked. United States say they attacked Iran, you know, defensively and blah, blah. And Iran says it came from, like, the origin, those missiles, whatever it was, from that base in Kuwait. So they counterattacked. There's a lot of silence, by the way, on the state of U.S. military bases in the Middle East, you know, around, especially around the Persian Gulf. A lot of science. I understand, fair enough. You know, militarily, you've got to keep some secrets. Don't tell the president, because otherwise he'll just tweet it out. But yeah, I think it's, you know, I think it's quite considerable, even to the point where, like, soldiers, for example, U.S. soldiers and some of the bases where, like, you can't stay here because it's too risky. I don't want to sleep in the barracks, you know, in the rooms and whatever on the base. Too risky. I'll sleep downtown Kuwait City or Dubai City, you know, wherever. And then Iran had said in the past, in the early days of this, beginning of March, that, you know, they've hit some random hotel. No, the hotel was full of U.S. personnel. I'm not saying it's true. I'm saying that's the claim. Iran's chief negotiator is the Speaker of the Parliament, the President, Speaker of the Parliament. He said this a few hours ago. Yeah, he said it yesterday. Hang on 1 second. It's just this. It's only half a minute and that's it, really. We're almost out of time. He said, as I've said many times, those engaged in diplomacy do not believe the enemy's words or promises. Our standard is the concrete results we must achieve in order to fulfill our commitments in return. And we will not approve any agreement until we are certain that the rights of the Iranian people have been upheld. Right, so basically, we don't trust you, your words, blah, blah, blah, blah, blah, because you've given us words before, and then you've killed us. And then the new guys came in, remember? And then you've killed them during negotiations. And now it's the third lot. This is not me saying it. Hegseth and Rubio and Vance and Trump have said this.

0: The court of Badajoz has dropped charges against Pedro Sánchez's brother, David Sánchez.
1: An artist, composer and orchestra conductor had appeared before the court in Badajoz on Thursday alongside 11 other defendants. He faced charges including influence peddling and administrative prevarication. And finally, for the first time, Princess Leonor attended the Day of the Armed Forces with her father, King Felipe. The heir to the royal throne is a few weeks away from finishing the 3 years of demanding military training that the government, together with the royal household, have designed for those who are called to be the supreme commander of the Allied forces. King Felipe was obviously proud of his daughter's achievements. "It is noticeable that you have enjoyed your training, and I am very happy," he said.
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7: Coming up to 6 minutes past 2 o'clock. Good afternoon. Yes, got my frock on. Welcome to Selena's show. This is Lifestyle with me for the next 4 days. Selena is unfortunately away for family reasons, but she will be back soon, as Stephen alluded to. Not deserted you. I hope you're going to enjoy the program with me this day. And well, we're going to have a look at the weather in just a few moments. But coming up in the show today, we'll be talking about a new book called Prez. It's What Could a Professional Football Academy Do for This Boy? Apparently written by Andrew Prestwick. We're talking with Andrew. The true story, narrated by Prez's barrister father, is a warm, witty, and intensely personal account of their attempt to navigate the world of grassroots and academy football. In the second hour, I'll be talking with Jacques Moromarco. This book is called Walking Your Way to Vitality. Yes, indeed. Are you ready to revolutionize your daily stroll? Walking your way with the vitality introduces a fresh perspective in the world's most accessible form of exercise. I have no argument with that at all.

0: And also we'll be talking with Vicky in Mallorca about what is happening in that wonderful, wonderful sort of beautiful island in the coming months. So,
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0: Well, southern Spain and the Costa del Sol are experiencing a very warm, really, and mostly sunny day. The warm air may carry traces of suspended dust. That's a Calima. Daytime lights or daytime highs will be around 26 degrees to 29 degrees Celsius along the coast and possibly even higher, especially inland areas can reach the mid to high 30s. There is zero chance of rain. Okay, with the evenings and night clear skies with overnight lows cooling to around 20 to 22 degrees Celsius, and the UV index is very high, so sunscreen and sun protection are highly recommended for the next, well, I suppose the next week by the look of it, that's for sure.
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6: And a very, very good afternoon to you. Yes, it's very, very sunny. I'm sitting in a nice air-conditioned studio. And so we're going to start off with some music, and obviously we've got some interesting guests for you today as well, but I think you're going to enjoy this. In fact, what I'm playing now could be regarded, well, the lyrics might not get written today.
7: Is that Alan?
8: 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Oh! Alan! Alan!
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0: Blue Minx, and yes, I suppose you could say the lyrics could be considered rather controversial today. A bit more pop history coming up this afternoon for you as well. Now, just to let you know once again that the new website is up and running, and if you're looking at it now, don't I look gorgeous? No, of course, it's the regular presenter of this show, of course, is Selina McKenzie. So there's a lovely picture of Selina saying, on air now, but in fact it's me, Alan T, for this particular week only, if you can't say. Yeah, I've been sort of looking through the new website, and it's a lot of great, lot faster in many, many respects. It's very good to get going into the catch-up, in fact, is far, far quicker than it used to be, which is good news. You can go straight to the hour you're looking for and download it, or you can listen to it on catch-up anytime. That's all the live shows that go out here, not the BBC shows, of course, just the shows actually that are created by the members of the family of TRE. Now, I think this is unbelievable. I've just been reading about the fact that vandals who are caught graffitiing trains in Catalonia are to face mega fines of up to, now wait for this, fines of up to 900,000 euro. Whoa. Really? Under tough new crackdown. Yep. Vandals caught spraying graffiti on trains will face massive financial penalties under a strict new law in Catalonia. Offenders now face fines of up to 900,000 euro, with officials describing the new set of punishments as a major step in effect to clean up local rail networks. Well, either the person's going to be bankrupted for life, or they're just going to have to, are they going to serve out a prison sentence if they can't pay the fine? I mean, 900,000, you can buy decent property for that. Well, the regional parliament approved the tough measures this week to target organised crews damaging trains across Catalonia. President of the Generalitat of Catalunya, Salvador Illa, pushed for a law change after taking a hard line on vandalism since taking office. Say that again. The Catalan president previously made his stance clear, saying the business of painting trains is over. A broad majority backed the reform, including the socialists, Junts, ERIC, PP, Vox, and Alianza Catalana. Well, the political move comes after rail operator Renfe revealed it is spending over 11 million euro every year cleaning graffiti off trains. Yeah, okay, so they're spending a lot of money on cleaning it. This equals to a daily cost of roughly 32,000 euros in the region alone. Well, under the new rules, graffiti on trains and railways infrastructure is now classed as a serious offence. Major offences will carry fines of up to 18,000 euro, with serious cases can reach 90,000. The most severe cases can trigger fines between 90 and 900,000. I don't think that's ever going to happen. Come on. Officials say the main goals is to stop graffiti crews and cut the massive cost of cleaning and fixing train carriages. Well, that if that isn't a deterrent, I don't know what is. The reform also introduces alternative punishments for minors. Authorities may give young offenders community service or make them take part in educational programs. This allows them to avoid facing full financial penalties. The legislation passed after months of political debate in Barcelona. Supporters are saying tougher penalties help protect public transport infrastructure. Opposition parties question whether higher fines will actually stop graffiti culture. Well, I think if the fines are big enough, and they pretty are high, I think they're going to think twice about going out and painting a plane. Wouldn't you agree? We're going to come up to a break in just a few moments, and we'll be joining with our first guest a little while after that, after we had a piece of music here on the programme. This is the Lifestyle Show with me, Alan T, for this week.
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0: Twenty minutes past 2 o'clock this Monday afternoon, the 1st of June it is, and this is Manhattan Transfer with their song called Spice of Life, written by Rod Temperton, who wrote Thriller. And I didn't know that until a couple of weeks ago. If you listened to my director's cut, you would have heard me say so.

0: Always enjoy listening to the sound of Manhattan Transfer, and I say I sort of picked up that one a couple of weeks ago when I did a special on Rod Temperton, the guy who wrote Thriller, sort of from Cleethorpes, would you believe it, an English man wrote that kind of music. Well, joining me on the line now is a gentleman who's going to be talking to me about Prez. Now, what could a professional football academy do for this boy is the big question mark. Now, Andrew Prestwich, the true story narrated by Prez's barrister father is a warm, witty and intensely personal account of their attempt to navigate the world of grassroots and academy football. Well, it sounds rather complicated to me, but I know you're going to explain it to us. Welcome to the program, Andrew.
1: Thank you. Good to be with you.
0: So give us a bit of an introduction to this, and because I told you actually in my notes that I'm not a massive football follower, but obviously I was disappointed that Arsenal lost at the weekend, but they won't go anywhere near that.
1: No, you told me very kindly that you're more of a rugby man.
0: Yeah, I am, yeah.
1: And you'll be pleased to know that there is a little bit of rugby in this.
0: Okay.
1: There's a rather nice piece about a rugby match at school where an enthusiastic teacher decides that he's going to contrive to make the match a draw so that the little inter-house school tournament is tied. Charlie gets sent off, and there are various shenanigans that flow from that. So there is a bit of rugby in there.
0: Okay.
1: But fundamentally, as you've told the listeners already, this is a story that follows our journey, mine and Charlie's, through grassroots football. So amateur football, if you like, starting from a young age at under eights and going through 3 years of grassroots football and then 6 years in the Nottingham Forest Academy.
0: Wow.
1: But interwoven in all of this are various different themes, particularly education and justice. It's not just about football.
0: Mm-hmm. Well, I remember the era of Brian Clough and Robert Maxwell, as you talk about, in the behind the scenes and the litigation between those two men.
1: Yes. Now, one of the aspects of this book is that it's not merely my biography of my son, somewhat elaborated. It is also, to some degree, an autobiography. And that is to say that there are various stories from my life, which are only the relevant ones, of course, mm-hmm. which are introduced into the story. And one of the relevant ones was that in my life as a barrister, I shared a room with a senior practitioner in our chambers mm-hmm. who had the brief to represent Brian Clough in litigation against Robert Maxwell.
0: Right, right.
1: And this was personal between the two men. And I say personal advisedly because, as you, I'm sure, will remember, these were two men who did not have any time for one another.
0: No.
1: And the reason for that is clear. These are men who both have egos.
0: Sure.
1: They're really very similar. Champagne socialists as well, the pair of them. And perhaps
0: slightly narcissistic as well, I would say.
1: I think that's right. And when Maxwell met his end, Clough said something like this: Robert Maxwell has an ego as big as his yacht. Perhaps that's why he fell off it.
0: I think I heard that comment. I do recall now. Yeah. My goodness me, yes.
1: So the litigation that was between them started in about late 88 or early 89, and it involved Maxwell having said something regrettable, such as Clough's a hooligan, something of that ilk. Clough took umbrage at this and brought the action with my roommate, taking the litigation. Unfortunately, within a few days of us serving the papers, I was involved in this on a peripheral level only.
0: Right.
1: Brian Clough is involved in some shenanigans on the pitch, and that's because he is present at, of course, a Nottingham Forest home match. Mm-hmm. They win this match, and some supporters go on the pitch, and Clough isn't pleased about this, so he gets onto the pitch himself, dispenses some summary justice, and unfortunately clips some boys around the ear rather harder than might have been appropriate.
0: Sure.
1: That, you can imagine, is just a dream for local media. Fortunately, it's before the days of social media.
0: Mm-hmm, mm-hmm.
1: And what happens in the litigation is that Maxwell therefore puts in a defence that says, well, you've just proven that you're a hooligan and what I said about you was right. There's then subsidiary litigation as to whether that should be dealt with as a preliminary issue or at trial. The judge says we're going to deal with all of this at trial.
0: Yeah.
1: Unfortunately, just before the trial, it was about 2 weeks before the trial was due to start, Maxwell fell into the sea, though I'm not trying to draw any link between those two. And unfortunately, you can't, in English law, sue someone who has died for defamation.
0: True.
1: And therefore, although I've been promised a junior brief, I never got to represent Brian Clough.
0: You know that I'm recognizing all this. It was all over the newspapers back in the day, without doubt. I mean, I remember all the shenanigans you say were going on, and the news that he'd fallen off his yacht. We kind of received it with a, okay. Was he pushed or did he just sort of fall over? You know, but all those sort of rumors were flying around. But anyway, getting back to the story of yourself and Charlie, you say that this was all to do with the junior football and the Nottingham Forest Academy that he was involved in, yes?
1: Yes, indeed. The Forest Academy were very keen to sign Charlie when he was about 10 years old, and he was there for 6 years.
0: Wow.
1: And so it's roughly 50-50, the book. First half of the book, just very approximately, is grassroots football, and the second half is time at Nottingham Forest. And I don't lecture in the course of the book. I don't apply my opinion too strongly. I tell the story. I allow readers to draw their own conclusions. And then at the end, I just happen to throw in as the epilogue a little report from the FA, which constitutes their own investigation into the Nottingham Forest Academy.
0: Really?
1: And having read that, I hope that readers will draw the conclusion that, as indeed it says on the cover, this is a warm, witty, and true tale.
0: Without giving too much away, can you give us maybe a couple of examples of what we can expect to find in the book about all of the characters, the skillfulness, the kindness, the injustices, the duplicity, and at times downright stupidity that he met along the way?
1: Yes, I think I can do that. You might find that the most interesting aspect of this is that one of the Nottingham Forest coaches claimed and appeared genuinely to believe that the earth is flat.
0: Really?
1: he was a clear advocate of the notion that the earth is flat, and he would not accept that the earth is round. Oh, that's God. Just a conspiracy, apparently. The earth is flat.
0: Amazing.
1: Now, once you've got a coach who thinks like that, it's quite difficult to take him seriously.
0: Well, yeah. I mean,
1: whether that falls into the category of stupidity is another matter.
0: I like it. Yeah, I mean, but the thing is that I suppose, well, okay, so you kick a ball and it sort of goes across the field. I don't know.
1: Yes, well,
0: I have my opinions about that kind of approach to the existence of a flat world, but I can imagine young kids sort of thinking, what's this all about?
1: Yes. Well, it wasn't something that he told the kids about.
0: Well,
1: it wasn't
0: they
1: something
0: found
1: that
0: out,
1: he
0: though. They found
1: with
0: out.
1: Them in the course of... Oh, they found out, yes.
0: Yeah. And as you say, that sort of led to, I suppose, the understanding or the not understanding of how to deal with someone like that, as you say, as a coach.
1: Well, yeah, it's difficult for adults to take him seriously once he's done that. But
0: sure.
1: even the head of the academy made reference to this this coach and his belief in the flat earth when talking to me. And indeed, that conversation is set out in the book. But I think that the conversation that I found most satisfying to write was the one which Charlie himself, Charlie being, of course, Prez being the nickname for my son at Forest.
0: I was going to ask you that,
1: the head
0: yes.
1: of the academy.
0: Sorry, say that again.
1: Sorry,
0: I missed that.
1: It's unfortunate there's a slight delay on the line, isn't there?
0: Sorry.
1: Travelling so far, the wording. So the head of the academy has a chat with Charlie. Charlie is wanting to leave because he can see that this is not going to lead anywhere. He's not going to be staying at Nottingham Forest. he's told Forrester that he wants to stay at school for the sixth form. Forrester made it clear that they're not interested in taking on at 16 as an apprentice a boy who's staying at school.
0: Really,
1: it can be done, and the book sets out how it can be done, but they won't do that. And they probably wouldn't have wanted him in any event. But he goes to see the head of the academy. And that conversation I set out in the course of the book. And it becomes quite clear that the head of the academy was a great Charlie fan. And we'd known that throughout. He was very good coach, Gary, the academy head. And he gave Charlie lots of sensible advice. But ultimately, unfortunately... It didn't lead anywhere, save that, of course, it meant that Charlie was ultimately able to go on to do other things. So I have no regrets about what happened.
0: Right.
1: And the way that it left might have been unsavoury in some respects, and I'll leave the details for the readers to find out in due course. But I have no regrets, because he's gone on to establish himself in other fields.
0: Well, you go on in the book, you talk about the unique insight into the purchase and sale of Notts County by Alan Hardy, and also discussing with other well-known football figures pop up, including Darren Fletcher and Gary Brazil, and the academy manager at Nottingham Forest, who once said to Andrew, "You watch everything that goes on here." Is that what you did? You're sort of very close to it.
1: Not only did I watch what went on, I wrote down careful notes about what went on.
0: Hence the book.
1: And those notes were extra, yes. I'd almost written the book before I started writing it.
0: Crikey. Well, it's to say, the book is called Prez, who is Charlie's nickname. What could a professional football academy do for this boy? Now, it's based on your diaries. It's rich in anecdotes. And I'm going to ask you to give us one more before I let you go. Andrew Prestwick brings the lawyer's head and a father's heart to the world of junior football. I was very sort of disappointed, not what you said, but the whole idea that they would sort of not encourage him to sort of, you know, finish his academic work in school just for the sake of, you know, getting into football. I do find that rather distressing.
1: Yes, it's very unfortunate because, as you know, there's a high proportion now of students in England and Wales who go to university. It's not a minority activity as it was 40, 50 years ago.
0: Sure.
1: And to go to university, fundamentally, it helps to have A-levels. You can only get those A-levels by post-16 education.
0: If you're leaving
1: school to do football, yes, there is a non-A-level qualification that comes alongside it, but it's not going to get you into a top university to do a top course. And it's a real shame that the clubs, for the most part, not all of them fall into this category, but for the most part, won't allow boys to stay.
0: They're still applying.
1: As far as I'm aware, they are.
0: Shocking.
1: Most of them won't allow it.
0: I'm disgusted. That is shocking.
1: It's quite inappropriate.
0: Yes.
1: And there's no need for it, because in fact...
0: Indeed not.
1: And again, it's in the book, but in my conversation with Gary, we were able to see exactly how the dual week, that is half at school and half with the academy, could be made to work in the sixth form.
0: Yeah.
1: It just needed a bit of goodwill on both sides. The head teacher at the school could see it would work. Gary could see it would work. But overwhelmingly, the clubs aren't interested.
0: Amazing. Amazing. And that thing still exists, you're saying?
1: I think that's how it still works for the most part. But there are clubs who will allow boys to stay at school and take a greater interest in education. And the two that I mention in the book are Manchester City and Leicester City. There are probably others, but I haven't been doing a review of every football club in the country. This is very much a personal tale.
0: Understood. Prez, What Could a Professional Football Academy Do for This Boy? Written by Andrew Prestwich, who is the father of Charlie, the boy in question here. And I wish you a lot of success with the book. It's fascinating because I think it was going back at that particular time, an interesting sort of era, both in the football world and, of course, in politics as well. And I would think readers will find it quite fascinating. Obviously, you can obtain information about the book from our book site on tre.radio, and, of course, it takes you to the usual sort of outlets for the book. Andrew, it's been a real pleasure talking to you today. Thanks for joining us here on the program, and I wish you a lot of success with the book.
1: Thank you very much for inviting me on. It's been a pleasure.
0: It has indeed, and thanks very much for your time.
1: Thank you. Bye-bye.
0: Bye.
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15: 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Alan! Alan!
16: Alan T.

0: Marty Wilde and Bad Boy. Well, he's a bad boy. He's a great guy, wasn't he? Once again, many thanks to Andrew Presswich there for telling us about this story about his son. Actually, he did tell me something off air about Steve Coppell. Apparently, it wasn't always a problem with young boys to get professional qualifications. Steve Coppell was able to actually finish his university years, and he got his degree, and he went on to play for Manchester City. So it just shows you what is achievable. Anyway, you can find out more if you want to sort of get in touch, or you want to sort of have a look at the details of the book. Go to our book site on the new website, and I'm actually just sort of taking a look at it myself now to see if it's all there. And yes, it is indeed. So you can go and sort of have a look at the book directory and order it. If you'd like to do it. Okay. I'm going to play another piece of music now, and we're going to come back with a look at some other stories from Spain.
1: Lifestyle
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0: Coming up 12 minutes before 3 o'clock this Monday afternoon, the first day of June, with wonderful weather. Here is our doggy of the week. Yes, this week we have Sultan, an 8-year-old, a very handsome brown, black and white mixed breed dog. He's 60 centimetres tall. Sultan is a lovely male who just loves being with people, which is great. He's the most amazing giver of kisses and he's crazy about cuddling. He is at his happiest when he's with you. Well, he's good on the leash and loves his walks, taking in the world through sniffing and exploring, but he is a strong boy. Well, there you go. I can understand that's how dogs should be. Well, if you're interested in this handsome, loving and cuddly boy, he can be found in action on our website, www.AAAMarbella.org. That's www.AAAMarbella.org. And the reference number is 27249. 27249. That is Sultan, 8-year-old, very handsome little brown doggy, and he loves to be with people. And he's not too big, he's 60 centimetres tall. So if you want more information about Sultan, do contact AAAMarbella.org for more information. And that's your doggy of the week.
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0: The Four Tops and Rag Doll. 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

heading towards the top of the hour. I'm sorry, I'm a bit slow today. I'm getting into the habit again. Now, this is interesting here. Spain pushes ahead with plans to ban celebrities and influencers from promoting gambling. Yeah, it's a big, big problem. Spain is moving ahead with plans. Consumer Affairs Minister Pablo Bocindori launched on Tuesday a public consultation, this was from last week, on new rules which would bar influencers, athletes, actors and celebrities from appearing in gambling adverts on television, radio and online platform. Well, the crackdown comes amid growing concern in Spain over online betting among young adults, with Bocindori stressing the state had a democratic duty to protect vulnerable people, especially minors, from aggressive gambling advertising. Quite right. Well, Spain first introduced a strict gambling advertising laws in 2020, limiting TV adverts, sponsorship deals and the use of celebrities in betting campaigns. But the Supreme Court overturned part of the law in 2024, saying some restrictions do not have a strong enough legal basis. The government now wants to introduce tougher legislation designed to withstand future legal challenges. The plans will also tighten controls on social media platforms, with officials aiming to stop gambling content being shown to under 18s. Very good decision. Ministers also considering stronger warning labels on betting websites, highlighting the low odds of winning and the risk of gambling addiction. A 2022 Spanish study found betting adverts were heavily broadcast during protected viewing hours, prompting health experts to call for strict controls. Well, the gambling industry has hit back at the proposal, as of course they would, arguing Spain already has some of the Europe's toughest betting laws. Indeed, industry groups also warn that tighter restrictions could drive gamblers towards illegal offshore betting websites. There's always that problem, I suppose. So, yes, new laws are being introduced to curb that, but I'm not surprised that they have got strict rules in Spain. Of course, also the those gambling sites where you can actually just bet on anything, they're also having restrictions placed against them, which is good news. Right, taking us up the top of the hour, let's have some real sunshine, shall we? From the Beach Boys.

0: Wow. All Summer Long from the Beach Boys. Well, it certainly feels like it's all summer long at the moment, doesn't it? Coming up in the second hour, we'll be talking with Vicky about all about what's happening in Mallorca. And also we'll be, of course, having our second guest on the program this afternoon, which will be, I will tell you about my second guest in just a few seconds, if I can just get my fingers in the right place here. We'll be talking with Jacques Moro-Marceau, author of Walking Your Way to Vitality, integrating walking, breathwork, and mindfulness into your daily exercise. That's how it's supposed to work. Okay. I do a lot of walking now, and, I do a rowing machine, and, you know, it sort of keeps me fit, I hope. But, we're going to go to the news now. We'll be back, in about, 4 minutes with the second hour of this week, this today's, I should say.
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3: Israel has ordered attacks against Hezbollah in the southern suburbs of Beirut, prompting many residents to evacuate the Lebanese capital. Israel's Prime Minister Benjamin Netanyahu said the military would strike what he called terrorist targets in the area in response to attacks on Israeli civilians and other violations of a US-brokered ceasefire. John Sudworth is in Beirut.
4: While Israel's bombing campaign and ground offensive in the south of Lebanon has continued unabated, over the past few weeks, its strikes in Beirut have become far less frequent. That looks like it's about to change. We've seen thousands of residents packed into cars with their belongings and long tailbacks as they head to safety. The war reignited in early March after Hezbollah began firing rockets into Israel in a show of defiance against the US and Israeli bombing of Iran, a country that has long provided the militant group with ideological and financial backing.
3: Iran says it targeted a US military airbase after the United States launched renewed strikes on Iranian targets over the weekend. The Revolutionary Guard didn't give the location of the base. From Jerusalem is Yolan Nell.
5: This is more strain on the two-month-old ceasefire. The US saying that it struck Iranian radar and drone sites in the city of Gorakh and on the island of Kashim at the weekend. Now, Iran's Revolutionary Guard said they targeted a US airbase, and Kuwait came out saying that it had sirens sounding across the country and that it was intercepting missile and drone attacks. There was also, in the statement that came from the Iranian Revolutionary Guards, what was being reported in Iranian media, they said, if the aggression is repeated, the response will be completely different in scale and nature.
3: France says it's detained a sanctioned Russian oil tanker with the help of Britain and other allies. The vessel, the Tagore, which is officially registered in Cameroon, was intercepted in the mid-Atlantic. Hugh Schofield reports from Paris.
6: According to the French authorities, the tanker was suspected of sailing under a false flag, and this was confirmed when its papers were examined. The ship is now being escorted to the French coast. In a statement, President Macron said the operation was carried out with the support of other nations, including the UK. He said it was unacceptable for tankers like this to be used to circumvent sanctions and finance Russia's war on Ukraine. A spokesman for the Kremlin described the boarding as bordering on piracy.
3: The European Union has accused Russia of trying to put pressure on Armenia ahead of parliamentary elections after President Putin called for a referendum on its ambitions to join the EU. Armenia's formal alliance with Russia is under strain over what it sees as Moscow's failure to protect its interests in its long-running conflict with neighbouring Azerbaijan. Armenia froze security ties with Moscow in 2024 and last year passed a law declaring its intention to seek EU membership. You're listening to the latest world news from the BBC.
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1: Alan T.
2: That's me. Well, I don't know if we're supposed to have our siesta song, but I thought I'd put one in anyway. It is Massachusetts from the Bee Gees.

0: There you go. That's our sort of soft tune for this beginning of this hour. Okay, right. We're going over to actually Mallorca now. We're going to be talking with Vicky about what is happening. Hi, Vicky.
1: Hello.
0: Wow. It's the beginning of June. The sun is here.
1: Oh, is it there? It's here too.
0: It's here everywhere. I mean, even in the United Kingdom, it's been 30 degrees in some places. Unbelievable.
1: Oh, I don't envy them though, because it seems to have come all of a sudden. Do you know what I mean?
0: Yeah,
1: like it's suddenly
0: it?
1: Just here.
0: Yeah, it's here.
1: So, do you want to know what's going on in the island?
0: Absolutely. We're bated breath.
1: June in Mallorca, I don't know about you, but it's one of those months where the island suddenly remembers it can do everything at once. So one minute you're looking at your diary thinking it might be a calm week. Next you're choosing between a music festival, sailing regatta, an art exhibition, a local fiesta and an open air concert somewhere beautiful. I mean, like, we are literally spoilt for choice on this island. Let's start. I know. Let's start with the big crowd moment of the month. It's Mallorca Live Festival, which is coming back to Calvia from the 12th to the 14th of June. So that's in 2 weeks' time. It's one of the island's biggest international music events. And this year, we've got the real deal is here. We've got The Prodigy.
0: The Prodigy.
1: Hill.
0: You've got Firestarter coming. Oh, I remember that.
1: Cypress Hill, The Libertines, Kaiser Chiefs, and David Guetta all on the same weekend. Plus a bunch of other bands I've never heard of. So it's going to be, it's huge. It's very much like a festival. It's a full festival weekend rather than a little concert. Mm-hmm. So expect big stages. Big crowds, quite a lot of traffic, and that particular summer festival energy where everyone's basically saying they're just going to pop down and then they don't show up and they stay there all day and then they stay until the end.
0: Right.
1: Something a bit more polished, a bit more glamorous. You've got the waterfront glamour of Palma with two
0: Spanish
1: major sailing events.
0: Yachts, yes.
1: Yes. We've got two in June. There's the Ex-Yacht Spanish Gold Cup from the 11th to the 14th of June, based down at the Real Club Nautico in Palma and the Bay of Palma. Very sleek.
0: Very posh. Very posh.
1: Yes, very. But you know what? They don't like it if you go on the boats with your shoes on. So even that's a leveller.
0: Oh,
1: if you go on, you've always got to make sure you've got a nice pedi, or at least socks without holes in.
0: Absolutely.
1: Just a little tip there. It's a very sleek, competitive regatta, very much for people who like the atmosphere of Palma Harbour when it's full of crews, sails,

0: and people nice. Pretending they always nice. Dress that fancy.
1: Nice,
0: yeah.
1: nice. Mm.
0: Later on in the month, we've got another one, which is the Super Yacht.
1: I tell you, that, I have to say, that appeals more than the Prodigy's going, fire starter.
0: Yeah? Is that more your style?
1: Well, I used to do an impression of the guy doing that years ago.
0: Gosh.
1: A long, long time ago in a galaxy far, far away, I have to say. Anyway, moving on.
0: The mind boggles.
1: Moving on.
0: Okay, so the Super Yacht Cup, that's at the end of June, and it is a really big deal. This is the 30th edition of the event this year, and it's regarded as one of the longest running and most prestigious super yacht regattas
1: There's
0: in
1: There's a
0: Europe.
1: Lot of yachting stuff going on there.
0: Mallorca is a big yachting hub. There's
1: sure.
0: a lot of yachties on the island, a lot
1: Fabulous.
0: Of people
1: yeah.
0: in the industry.
1: Nice.
0: And that's one of the, it's not tourism, as lots of people would say it's tourism, but it's very important to the island. So yes, it is a big deal here. So the Super Yacht Club brings some of the world's most impressive sailing yachts to the Bay
1: wow.
0: of Palma. And it's really quite a spectacle. It's even if you're not a sailing expert, you'll be like, wow, they look cool. They're beautiful.
1: Absolutely.
0: They're big and they're very,
1: Absolutely.
0: Very fast.
1: Great to watch, even if you're not taking
0: very much
1: part.
0: So. Yeah, even if you're not invited on.
1: because you can get your shoes off.
0: Right, exactly. For culture, there's also lots of going on. Mallorca Photo Fest continues through June. It's got lots of exhibitions, workshops, and image-led events across Palma, other parts of the island. So if you're into a bit of arty-farty business, it's a good one to go mm-hmm. and check out. It's a new international photography festival organised by Association Art Palma Contemporanei, and it gives people a very good excuse to swap a beach afternoon for something a bit with air conditioning and actual culture.
1: Mm.
0: You know, you don't want to get sunburned. Sometimes going in a museum is a good option.
1: Mm-hmm.
0: In Palma, they've got Es Baluard, which is a very well-known museum here, hosting Fiona Ray and her exhibition Vista. It's actually her first solo exhibition in Spain by this British artist. Her work is bright, bold, abstract, very striking. So it's a good one for anyone who likes contemporary art with a bit of energy on the walls.
1: Super.
0: So, you know, you don't have to be standing there thinking, what does this mean? You actually could just go in and enjoy it. Also in Palma, we've got the Caixa Forum, it's Colours of the World,
1: oh, yeah.
0: a National Geographic Photography exhibition. Focused on colour in nature, cities and human life. This is one of those exhibitions that works for almost anyone. So you could take your kids, I think, as well. It's
1: mm-hmm.
0: very visually rich, easy to enjoy and not intimidating. So like you could take your grandma, your mum, you know, everyone's going to go along and enjoy it and enjoy the photography.
1: Oh, that's nice.
0: If you want something quite local and lively, actually this isn't that local thinking about it, but it is local physically, but it's actually based on an Andalusian fiesta, which is not normal for Mallorca. The Fiesta del Rocío, which should take place
1: yeah.
0: in Santa Fe. Is it? Are you aware of this one? I guess where you guys are.
1: A lot of that.
0: Maybe you know more about it.
1: A lot of that going on.
0: I don't know what's happened this year in Mallorca. We've suddenly got loads of Andalusian
1: wow.
0: community
1: yeah.
0: stuff going on, whereas before we haven't. So it's kind of interesting. The mainland is invading. So we have this Fiesta del Rocío taking place in Santa Ponsa from the 19th to 21st of June. And it is a Andalusian-style community festival with music, dancing, procession elements, and apparently a very sociable atmosphere. Colourful, festive, full of energy. It's definitely a different side of Mallorca. So it's a new one for me, to be honest, because I don't know much about Andalusia, so I might pop along and see. And then on the 20th of June, we have La Luna and Bears.
1: We're quite decent people down here, you know, don't we?
0: Oh, yeah. Oh, yeah. Well, Mallorcan people don't like talking to other people, so, you know,
1: Ooh.
0: We're very insular here.
1: Ooh.
0: Oh, islanders, you know. we've been invaded quite a few times, so we're very cautious about newcomers.
1: I think you'll find it's a wonderful, the Rocío Festival, it will be quite impressive, and of course great.
0: All right, cool.
1: Lots of dancing, lots of music, fabulous community fiestas with music. That's what it's all about. Sounds good.
0: Yeah, lovely. Well, I'll check it out, definitely. And I'm imagining lots of flamenco dresses.
1: Ah, yeah.
0: Twirly.
1: Plenty of that, yep.
0: And then on the 20th of June, we have another event, the Luna en Verde, opening its summer program at the Santuario de Consolacio in San Juan. A very beautiful Mallorca summer culture event that is made for warm evenings, you know what I mean? You're going to sit out a lot.
1: Wow.
0: It's got a lot of cultural heritage to it as well. Music under the stars. It's very nice, especially when, you know, I'm sure where you are as well, like in the heat of the summer, a lot of the things happen late in the evening.
1: Yes.
0: Because we're all just too hot during the day.
1: Too hot in the day, yeah, that's the whole thing.
0: Yeah, so it's really lovely to be able to sit out in the evening, and that's what happens in this
1: fiesta. We're going to go to Magaluf now, aren't we?
0: Yes, and finally, Magaluf. Quite an unusual one for Magaluf, because Magaluf is obviously well known for its strip and its...
1: craziness.
0: Comings and goings with stag and hens and all the rest of it. But local council and the European government have put a lot of money into Magaluf in the last couple of years, investing a ton of money into regenerating the beach, making it the promenade nicer. Like, they've put loads of new infrastructure in there. Infrastructure isn't a sexy thing, really, but it had to be done. And they qualified for all this European money if they were going to regenerate the dunes, the sand dunes. So it's quite strange to see this previously flat beach now with sand dunes on it and palm trees. And stuff.
1: Wow.
0: Yeah, they've done a lot. They've made a lot of difference to it. Anyway, there's an opening event on the 27th of June. There's going to be the Balearic Islands Symphony Orchestra performing film soundtracks, followed by a 300-drone display over the bay.
1: Wow.
0: In Magaluf.
1: Impressive. In Magaluf, yeah.
0: Yeah, nuts.
1: Very posh.
0: So they're trying really hard to change the image of Magaluf and improve the kind of like quality, as they would put it, of the tourists that come to the area. Well, and the only way they can do that is by, putting on stuff like this and showing people.
1: Indeed,
0: it's
1: changed. Yeah. Well, it sounds like a very, very busy and fabulous month you've got ahead on here. I mean, it's just
0: plenty
1: incredible.
0: Plenty of things to go to.
1: I do like the idea of performing film soundtracks with a drone display, because they do look absolutely remarkable. And film music and drones over Magaluf.
0: Yeah, who'd have thought it? Who came up with that one?
1: Who would have thought that one? Yeah. Anyway, congratulations. You've got a fabulous month of events planned. I can see that. And as always, if anybody wants to get in touch with you or to find out more about what is happening there, can you give us the details of?
0: You can come and visit us on our website, Majorca, which is Majorca with the J and then a hyphen and then Majorca LL.es.
1: Mm-hmm.
0: So we have a website with all that stuff on it. We also have a Facebook group, which is where a lot of people go to ask questions. And it is Majorca Majorca. So just go and look for us there. Majorca and then Mallorca. Because, the British spell Majorca one way and the rest of the world spell it another.
1: Yes. It's like Basel and Bao in Switzerland.
0: Yeah, exactly.
1: Right, I'm going to go and practice my protege impression. No, I'm not. Can't believe I said that. Okay.
0: Who knows what come out of your mouth
1: there? Don't you got an impression of me now? I don't
0: know. Well, now we know each other.
1: Yeah. Vicky, as always, it's a great pleasure. Thanks for joining us today and giving
0: Thank
1: us all
0: you very
1: the update.
0: Much.
1: And obviously, I can say we'll be talking to you in I suppose, the beginning of July to find out what's happening then.
0: Yeah.
1: I guess I would be talking to Selena, I would imagine, by then. But anyway, it's been a real pleasure. Thanks so much indeed for your time. I am going to practice my protege.
0: There's several tunes that we can't say out loud, I don't think, for our listeners. So yeah, we'll just leave it there, shall we?
1: Yes, we will. We'll leave it there. Take care. All the best. I'm going to go back and play a piece of music now from the room. I'm playing sort of very old tracks today, ones that sort of give us a bit of a summery feel. How about Loving Spoonful? Do you like Loving Spoonful?
0: Oh, yeah, very nice. That's
1: okay,
0: a good one.
1: Well, we're going to get that next. Thanks so much indeed for your company. Talk to you soon, hopefully.
0: Thank you.
1: Ciao. Bye. Bye.
2: This is TRE.
1: Well, actually, we're having Loving Spoonful after we've heard from the Flower Pot Men. Let's go to San Francisco and practice playing Prodigy, Firestarter. No, I don't think so.

0: Pop men, let's go to San Francisco. Not like that anymore, I tell you. No, no.
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1: And she basically tells him to F off.
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1: Tree, okay, yeah.
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0: And indeed, welcome back to the programme. And, walking your way to vitality, integrating walking, breath work and mindfulness into your daily exercise. We all have to do this, you know. Okay, I've got on the line joining me now from, in fact, it's very early in the morning where we're talking to you for Yaki Mora Marco and Yun Kim. Can you hear me?
12: Yes, so you're coming in there. Very clearly, thank you for having us.
0: Okay,
13: Thank you. Good afternoon.
0: I'll just give you a little bit of introduction. Well, discover the transformative power of walking in this groundbreaking guide that merges ancient Eastern wisdom with modern wellness practices. Well, I have to agree. I have to do a lot of walking, and I'm very mindful of the breath work as well. So take it away. Tell us all about this book and what it's telling us and what it's advising us to do. Thank you.
12: Yes. So thank you again. We are here just discussing, having a conversation on some of the highlights of the topic of this book, Walking Your Way to Vitality, which came out this year. It's a revisit of a book that I wrote about 25 years ago called The Way of Walking. So we updated the information. We have now 25 years more experience in our teaching students and patients very specific walking technique, mostly based on Eastern practices. So that's the key here, is integrating breath work, mindfulness, and walking. We all know how to walk. However, there are different techniques that are described in this book that specifically address things like balance, mindfulness, immunity, and overall well-being.
13: Well, Dr. Mora Marco and I are both clinicians. We are both doctors of acupuncture and East Asian medicine. Dr. Mora Marco actually has half a century of experience as a practitioner. He took the first licensing exam ever given in the state of California in 1977. And we wanted to create a very simple handbook for our patients. We know that sedentary lifestyle is a risk factor for so many serious chronic diseases, cancer, heart disease, obesity, type 2 diabetes.
0: Sure, sure.
13: The patients don't know what to do. So we want to create a very simple outline explaining some very safe ways to start moving, and walking is one of the safest things that we can do to improve our health and vitality.
0: Well, you're drawing on decades of experience in East Asian medicine and healthcare, and you present six unique walking styles rooted in the time-honored concept. What was it? Qi, prana, tai chi, and qi gong, and yoga.
12: Yes, tai chi, you might have seen some documentaries or even individuals in the early morning in the park, especially in China,
0: doing
12: slow movements. And, about 100 years ago, it was really discovered that these practices had some key health-enhancing components.
0: I have always found when I get up in the morning that I do certain things with my feet and my legs and my shoulders and the breathing as well. I mean, my partner and I are always talking about breathe deeply, sort of slowly make it work for you. I consider these very important. And obviously you're saying, yes, they are in getting you into the right frame of mind, both mentally and physically.
12: And yes, and modern science now is validating some of these ancient techniques. So we look at the stress response, Dr. Yun, the fight or flight.
13: So most of us are in the sympathetic mode, the fight or flight. You know, we're working, we are driving, we're trying to meet deadlines. But we want to move into the rest and digest and relaxation mode, the parasympathetic mode, so calming the nervous system so that we can repair and so we can recover from the stressors that we all experience.
0: We all experience the stresses of everyday
13: living. Yes, we all do. Even in Spain, I imagine.
0: Oh, yes. Well, I get stressful coming in here to do a radio show for a week. And then I sort of sit down, I go, deep breaths. And
13: yes,
0: I just slide into it badly or well, I don't know. Now, the thing about walking is that, yes, I mean, I would also like to point out this moment because I'm regularly on YouTube and I see a lot of adverts for these sort of sitting down and using a chair to do these exercises, and they seem to be growing. And so I think there's a huge movement now to make people more aware that this is how we should be sort of looking after ourselves.
13: Mm-hmm.
12: Yes, it's basically is investing in our health. So a lot of people think about retirement and investing in a retirement fund. Here is investing in a retirement fund for your health, for your well-being.
0: That's a very
12: good. So that in your 60s, 70s, 80s, 90s, up to 100, let's say.
0: Great description.
12: You can be active.
0: Great description.
12: You can be active.
0: Right. Great description.
13: And a key concept in East Asian medicine is this idea of prevention, which is the highest form of medicine, keeping well, preventing diseases. And so we start the book with a very famous quote from the Yellow Emperor's classic, which is a foundational text in our medicine. And it goes, superior physicians do not cure diseases, they prevent diseases. So treating a disease after it's risen is like casting weapons when the battle has begun, mm-hmm. or digging a well when you're thirsty. It's too late. And so we want to start these practices, movement practices, when we're relatively healthy, when we're relatively young, so that we can prevent what's to come.
0: Well, say this is somebody who's of my age, and I'm fairly advanced years, and I have done nothing like that, breathing or walking. What would be the introduction you would suggest to someone like that?
12: Well, I think the first chapter that we discussed, the vitality walk, I think mm-hmm. the number one intro would be practicing the vitality walk. And this vitality walk, I first encountered it on my travels in the foot bases of the Himalayan region, where I saw individual at that time, I was quite young, I was in my early 20s, I saw individual in their 60s walking very rapidly up these hills and using a pattern of breath. And what they were doing an inhalation. They were doing two big inhalation with a sniffing with the nose. And I will demonstrate the sound. And then on the third step, you would do a dynamic exhalation.
0: Right.
12: Then you have two more steps that you would not be breathing. So it's a five-step pattern. So this is very good. And also including this breath pattern is doing a mudra. Now, the mudras are famous yogic postures where you actually connect with different part of your hand in a specific fashion to enhance your meditative practice, to enhance your breath, to calm the mind. Now, it's very interesting because in the brain, we have an area of the brain called the homunculus, which is a representation of the whole body. And the hand takes a very big part of this structure. So the thumb in this particular vitality walk, the thumb is folded very gently inside a fist. So you just put your thumb in. It's called the Adi Mudra. Yes, very gently, just like that. And this is the position, the hand position that you use for the walk. Now, it's very interesting. This is the primal position, the baby position, where the infant have this position. Even in the womb, they have this primal position. So that is the one of the fascinating mudras that you can use. And also in acupuncture, this thumb relates to the lung meridian, which energizes the actual lung itself and helps with oxygenation.
0: So what you're saying, if I'm walking and I can go to the foot of La Concha Mountain, we can't quite sort of copy the Himalayas, I suppose, but you're saying that have your hands like that with the thumb and enclosed for... Because I suffer from arthritis and I have difficulty in actually doing straight, but that I can do with ease.
12: Yeah, see, very gently, holding in a very gentle fashion, not tight. Very gently, you can actually feel some effects.
13: I have a patient and she got the book and that's exactly what she did. She just incorporated the mudra into her daily walk and she said she felt so much more energized. She could go up the hill.
0: Wow.
13: And so that's a very simple thing that you can incorporate into your daily life. And I just want to mention in the middle of the palm, there's also a wonderful acupuncture point called the Lao Gong. So you're activating the lung meridian, as Dr. Moore Marco said, but another acupuncture point that's very, very important for a sense of vitality. And so in this very simple walk, you're incorporating the mudra and the breath work and the stepping.
0: Well, I have to say thank you so much for describing that. I mean, I've learned something today. And if you're listening out there and you're sort of thinking about this, just try that. Just put your thumb, all right, into your hand and then slowly bring your four fingers down over the thumb. And I tell you, you can feel it. It's strange. I really do. I mean, thank you very much for that. Well, we appreciate all that you're sort of talking to us about here. Now, the book, as I say, it's entitled Walking Your Way to Vitality. And I think that we all desire to sort of improve our ability to move, to deal with the day's activities. And are you saying we should sort of do this on a regular basis? I mean, start in the morning, do anything in the day, and then also early evening. How do you see the best way of tackling this?
12: Yeah, just incorporate it. You know, if you're walking to the local store, you know, going down the street and going to the local market, you can use this. You don't have to use it specifically on a hike or around a park or any type of, you know, football track. You can do it at any time, anywhere. And it's very simple to do.
0: Thank you so much.
12: The key thing I want Dr. Yin to explain, what is vitality?
13: Vitality.
0: What is vitality?
13: It comes from the Latin root vita, meaning life.
0: Yes.
13: Life, right? How do we live our life to the fullest?
0: It is life.
13: How can we live a happy and healthy life? And, you know, being vital is characterized by strength and activity and energy. And these walks will contribute to your living a happy and healthy life.
12: It's the vigor. It's not your chronological age, but the actual vital age, which you've seen individuals. Sometimes you might even see grandparents. They look more vital than
0: the
12: children, you know, not the grandchildren, of course, are very, very vital at a young age. But, you know, you might see somebody in their 16, 17. This person can walk quite rapidly. It has this vigor And that is really the vitality that we're talking about.
0: Fabulous. Walking your way to vitality, we have been discussing this. And is it Jacques Moro-Marco or is it Jacques?
12: Yeah, Jacques Moro-Marco.
0: Moro-Marco and Yun Kim. Thank you so much. I know it's very early where you are. I appreciate you sort of getting up and getting dressed because we're looking at each other on the screens here.
12: No, we are always up early. We are always, up early.
0: Well, I was going to say, what time do you normally actually get up in the morning? 6:30?
12: We get up around 5 a.m.
0: Okay, you beat me to it. I'm very much a sort of a 7 o'clock person, but that's not too bad, I suppose. And
12: in Spain you have those late dinners, and it's
0: I'm actually quite the opposite to that. So it details why, but I mean, it's okay because I actually do try and, I don't go out a great deal with my partner suffers from, well, she doesn't suffer from it. I would say she has MS and she's a paraplegic, and, we have a sort of particular lifestyle, but exercise is so important. She is remarkable, the exercises that she does, and she's always telling me to sort of breathe deeply and make the most of that as a way of moving forward. I appreciate your time so much, and obviously if people want to find out about the book, you can find out by going to the TRE website and look for our book title on there, and it'll tell you all about this, and it'll take you to the sites where you can purchase the book. It's called Walking Your Way to Vitality by Jacques Moro-Marco. It's J-A-C-Q-U-E-S, Jacques Moro-Marco, and Yun Kim, Y-U-N-K-I-M. Really much appreciate your time today. Thank you much indeed, and have a good day.
12: Wonderful. Thank you for having us.
13: Thank you so much.
0: It's been a real pleasure. Thank you for joining us here on the program this afternoon.

0: Fabulous Hollies, the day that Curly Billy shot Crazy Sam McGee. 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And I was quite fascinated by what they were saying. So it's called Walking Your Way to Vitality, and they can be reached through Emperor's College, where Dr. Kim serves as president and Dr. Mola Marco serves as academic dean. 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
0: Thank you very much to our guest today. We were talking with Andrew Prestwich, author of the book Prez, What Could a Professional Football Academy Do for This Boy? The true story narrated by Prez's barrister father, his real name is Charlie, is a warm, witty and intensely personal account of their attempt to navigate the world of grassroots and academy football. It tells of the characters, skillfulness, kindness, injustices, duplicity and at times downright stupidity as they meet along the way. So that is our first interview interview today. And then also we were talking a little while ago there with Dr. Jack Malomarco and Jung Kim about Walking Your Way to Vitality. Both the books are available now from our book site, which will take you to the usual sort of purchase sites as well for those books. Okay, coming up after 4 o'clock, we join, of course, with the afternoon show with Hannah Murray here on Talk Radio Europe. And she's got lots of things happening. I'm just going to do a little bit of check to find out what they are. In the meantime, let's have a little bit of David.

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9: Attacks against Hezbollah in the southern suburbs of Beirut, prompting many residents to evacuate the Lebanese capital. Israel's Prime Minister Benjamin Netanyahu said the military would strike what he called terrorist targets in the area in response to attacks on Israeli civilians and other violations of a US-brokered ceasefire. Hezbollah has been firing rockets and drones into northern Israel as Israeli troops advance further into southern Lebanon. This Beirut resident says she's packed her bags and is preparing to leave the capital.
10: My kids left school early at 12:30 because of they threatened that they will bomb Dahiye. And everything like is on hold until we see what will happen. And we are preparing like the baggage to be ready to leave the house. We live day by day. We try to be numb in times where there's no bombing. But now things escalated very quickly.
9: The European Union has called on Israel to stop its military escalation in Lebanon and to respect its sovereignty. Reports from Iran say the government has paused indirect negotiations with the United States. The Tasnim news agency said messages were no longer being exchanged via mediators because of attacks on Lebanon. Iran's foreign minister had earlier insisted the ceasefire with the US also covered Lebanon. Abbas Araghchi warned the US and Israel were responsible for the consequences of any breaches of the truce. France says it's detained a sanctioned Russian oil tanker in the Atlantic with the help of Britain and other allies. The vessel, which is officially registered in Cameroon, was intercepted in the mid-Atlantic. The Kremlin spokesman Dmitry Peskov has criticised the seizure.
11: We consider such actions to be illegal. They border on international piracy. We strongly disagree that they are being carried out in full compliance with international law. As you know, Russia is taking a number of measures to ensure the safety of its cargo and will continue to do so.
9: Hungary's new Prime Minister, Péter Modrő, says his government will amend the constitution to remove the country's president if he doesn't resign. It's part of a push to eliminate officials appointed by his predecessor, the populist Viktor Orbán. After meeting President Tomasz Szyuk in Budapest, Mr. Modrő said the constitution would be amended to secure democracy.
12: I can say that this process will take about a month. We will try to adopt the necessary legislation as quickly as possible. And yes, there will be talk of removing all the puppets, everyone who participated in this cadre circulation, and instead of contributing to the strengthening of Hungarian democracy and rule of law, they participated in dismantling it for many million forints.
9: Mr. Modrő was elected by a record landslide in April, pledging to restore a system of checks and balances. 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
5: Good afternoon. It is Monday, the 1st of June. Not officially summer, but it does feel like summer's definitely here, particularly when you go to Seville for the weekend. Averaging temperatures about 35, 36. It was hot. Beautiful, though. What a great city. I've been a few times and it's absolutely stunning. There are so many amazing places to eat. You could have like a month's holiday and go to somewhere different for breakfast, lunch and dinner every day and still not even scratch the surface. Thanks to Alan T, who is standing in for Selena this week. Joining me on TRE in the Afternoon today will be Daniel Fieldsend, who worked for the academies of Everton and Liverpool FC before becoming an author of various books about football. He's the co-author of This Is Our Game, which looks at the murals, the billboards, the graffiti, the colours on the bars and the pubs. The book invites you to celebrate the greatest football cities from Barcelona to Buenos Aires, as told by the fans living in them. My entrepreneur of the week is Jo Living. She is the founder of Aces High, a corporate workshop like no other. It's a unique and immersive poker-inspired team-building experience designed to tease out essential business skills around negotiation, reading the room, managing risk and reward, and performance under pressure. It's a fabulous idea, really unique. And 5:35, Charlie Broom will be with us for this week's sports report.
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0: Looking at today's showbiz news, Kerry Katona made a high-profile return to live pop performance at London's Mighty Hoopla Festival, earning strong reactions from fans nearly a decade after her last major pop appearance. Jane McDonald is back in the spotlight as reports highlight her growing popularity with younger audiences, as well as successful tours, TV projects and expanding her entertainment brand. Dua Lipa and Callum Turner have reportedly got married, a story generating significant attention across celebrity news outlets. And Zendaya has said she plans to step back from public life for a time after completing a busy slate of film projects, prompting widespread discussion among fans.
7: Song of the Week.
0: It is the start of a new week, so I have a new song of the week for you. It's called We Go Back. It's by Keith Urban featuring Michael McDonald. It is the sole original track on Keith Urban's 13th studio album Flow State, which is released this month. The song embraces a laid-back late 70s and early 80s yacht rock aesthetic.

0: What do you think? That is your song of the week. We go back. Keith Urban featuring Michael McDonald. I like it.
1: TRE.
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Alicia Keys and Fallin. It's just gone 25 past four. I'm just going to play another little song and then we'll be talking football with my first guest, Daniel Fieldsend.

0: Kenny Loggins and Footloose. It's just gone 4:30 and joining us on the line now is Daniel Fieldsend, who worked for the academies of Everton and Liverpool FC before becoming an author of various football books. He's the co-author of This Is Our Game, which looks at the murals, the billboards, the graffiti, the colours on the bars and pubs. The book invites you to celebrate the greatest football cities from Barcelona to Buenos Aires, as told by the fans living in them. Welcome to the show, Daniel.
1: Thank you for having me.
0: Oh, it's great to have you with us. So it must have been quite controversial, I guess, to work for both Everton and Liverpool.
1: Well, yeah, one was quite fleeting. It was actually because I was working for Everton and a Liverpool fan that Liverpool said, no, what are you doing? You need to come work for us. So that was an easy decision.
0: Oh, fair enough. So how did you get into writing about football?
1: I always wrote alongside the coaching and the football career anonymously, but the opportunity came to kind of merge those two worlds together. So I got to visit all the other top clubs across Europe, Juventus, Bayern Munich, Barcelona, and write about what they did that made them unique. That was back in 2014, and I was able to publish that. And since then, I just decided writing was the thing, you know, that I loved the most.
0: Yeah. So how did this book come about?
1: This was actually my, the co-writer Joel was my university lecturer in 2010. And he came to me with this idea that he's been sitting on for a long time about the most passionate football cities, places when you arrive at them, you just know there's a feeling, there's an atmosphere that they kind of live and breathe the game. So Joel came to me and said, you know, we should collaborate on this. And it was an easy sell, you know, and what we've done to make the book unique is we've got contributors from each of them cities. So it's not been me writing it, so to speak, or Joel, we've edited it. But we've managed to get people from all different walks of life, different genders, ethnicities, all to collaborate together. So it's got a really universal kind of viewpoint.
0: Yeah. And was it obvious which cities you were going to choose? I suppose some of them would have been, but there's some slightly more, dare I say, obscure cities in the book.
1: There are some obscure ones, but they also do tell an interesting story about the passion for football worldwide. So one of the more obscure ones would probably be Jakarta, but Jakarta's a sinking city. You know, within 15 years, they're talking about evacuating Jakarta, but yet year upon year, the people there are still obsessed with football fandom. You know, and it kind of displays how humans view the world. So, yeah, there are some obscure ones, and the ones that spoke for themselves, the likes of Rio de Janeiro, Buenos Aires, you know, you had to include those cities, Naples as well. But we wanted to include a truly global coalescence of cities. So we could have stopped the book at, I don't know, 15 chapters, but we thought it's best to have a fully global viewpoint. So we've got Los Angeles in there, Jakarta, Mexico City. Yeah, and I think they do actually enhance the book and make it all the more interesting to read.
0: Yeah, for sure. And how did you find all the people to contribute?
1: That was fun. That was like being in the transfer market. you know, it's a funny one. So I started mostly myself recruiting people for the book before Google had this kind of like AI search. So I was really going through pieces of text and deep diving to find the best writers. And then for the last kind of month or so of the book, you only have to type in on Google, like, best football writers, and it bring them up anyway. But no, we've got a really interesting team of people, academics, writers, all different professions, really, that, as I say, give us different perspectives.
0: And were they all able to write in English, or did you have to get some translated?
1: No, they didn't. And I said to them, you know, with my kind of use of Google Translate, write it in your own native tongue. Write it as you want it, you know, to be done. And then we paid translators to kind of bring text across from Arabic, etc. So it's as first-hand as possibly can be, because I didn't want them to kind of write it in English and lose so much in translation. But yeah, that was a bit of an obstacle that we managed to work our way around.
0: Yeah. And some of the cities have one big football team, whereas other cities have multiple teams. So obviously Liverpool is in there, and presumably you're talking about Everton and Liverpool.
1: Yeah, and there's, for example, that's similar to Rome and Milan, where there's just two teams. But then there's other cities like Mexico City, which has three, Buenos Aires, which has 11. So
0: it's 11?
1: Yeah, as many as. So it's quite interesting to kind of view where football fandom originates. Is it a locality? Is it a class thing? And it varies city upon city. Some of them are supported on ethnic and religious grounds. And as I say, some are supported on class. Like in Mexico City, depending on who you say that you support, people can judge you as a person on where you stand and what your views and values are. It's quite fascinating how that begins. But then the cities like Belgrade and Liverpool, for example, where there is no kind of geographical basis for supporting them teams, but yet in Belgrade people still fight and kill each other for what they deceive or what they perceive as the honour of their football team. So yeah, it's really fascinating, and it all comes out in the book, because football, I think, and most people who follow the game kind of think, it's a way of explaining the world, and it's almost like an easy way to get to grips with a knowledge of a place. So yeah, the book does that fantastically well.
0: Yeah. And do you think a lot of the time it's a generational thing? So taking Liverpool as an example, you know, if you grow up in an Everton household, you're likely to stick to being an Everton supporter. Is that generally how it would work?
1: In Liverpool, it can be, you know, there's still some autonomy. You can pick your own team and have, you know, a dad who's an Everton fan, but a son who's a Liverpool fan. And that's still the same today and always kind of has been, but a lot of them are passed through from family to family, yeah. I think Rome is a prime example of that. It's territorial, but, you know, there's talk in the chapter of fathers who won't talk to sons at all, total abandonment if they don't support the same team. Yeah, it's crazy.
0: Wow, that is mad, isn't it? So tell us a bit about, you've got Istanbul in there. What can you tell us about Istanbul?
1: Well, Istanbul is a really fascinating one. I was speaking to a friend about Istanbul yesterday, and he's been over quite a lot. And he said, of all the places he's been, and he travels for work, he works in aviation, he says Istanbul is the most passionate football city that he's ever been to. And Istanbul, you've got the kind of geographical divide. You've got Fenerbahce in Asia, Besiktas, like the working class team, and Galatasaray, which were historically, it was Galata Palace. It was kind of like the affluent club. I don't know if that still kind of exists today. I think it's a case that you can support any of them. But yeah, Istanbul for him, and it shines through in the chapter, is the most passionate football city in the world.
0: Isn't that fascinating? I bet a lot of people wouldn't have thought that. That's not a well-known thing, is it?
1: No, it's not. A lot of these cities have kind of similar origins. It's the English who introduced football, and locals looked on with fascination and then started to get to grips and, you know, created their own teams. So they all have kind of English origins, and Istanbul's the same. There's only maybe two, like LA and Mexico City, which came later in the 1950s, but yeah, the origins are all quite similar, and a lot of the chapters take nods towards the English expats from the early 1800s, and Istanbul's one of those as well.
0: Because Los Angeles must be an interesting one, because, I mean, unless things have changed, they don't even call it football, do they? It's soccer over there.
1: I know, and we had to release the book as... Yeah, as inside the world's greatest soccer cities for the US market.
0: Really?
1: But, yeah, we had to change. So on all of them, it says from Barcelona to Buenos Aires, but over there it's Liverpool to LA. but yeah, no, so the chapters are actually really interesting one, and it talks about the different communities in LA. And even though they've got two big teams, LA Galaxy and LAFC, the biggest team is still Chivas of Mexico because of the kind of Mexican community there. And the Mexican League's the most backed one. So even though, you know, they've got teams that do really well, that have had Beckham and Ibrahimovic, it's the Mexican community that still thrives. So they created an offshoot back in the day in LA called Chivas USA for the Mexican fans. No one picked up on it. They had like 1,000 fans. everyone still back the long-standing teams from back home. Yeah, Mexico, sorry, LA, it's a really fascinating one.
0: Yeah. What about Sydney? I don't know much about Australian football. Again, they've got Aussie rules and various different similar-ish games.
1: Yeah, and the Sydney chapter is fascinating in the sense that it talks about how people assimilate and the kind of immigration and migration in Sydney. And it shines a light on kind of a lack of integration. It talks about the communities who follow football and how, as a response, Aussie rules was kind of elevated. So there was football that ran alongside other sports in Sydney as a way of ostracising people. Whereas in every other chapter, it's overwhelmingly welcomed, you know. And as you said, Istanbul before, it's almost like local consciousness. It's the most major thing. Whereas in cities like Sydney, it wasn't. I mean, it is now. But yeah, that's another interesting one. And I view them as little macrocosms of how to view human behaviour and human society and what's in and what's out, you know, and the semantics of it. So, as I say, yeah, you know, if you're a football fan, then, oh, you must have had some family migration history, and that's how people would view each other over there. So, yeah, it shines through in the chapter, but the Sydney one's interesting as well.
0: Yeah. I have to ask you about Barcelona, because obviously we're in Spain and Camp Nou being the largest stadium in Europe, isn't it?
1: Yeah, I love the Barcelona chapter. That's really big on psychogeography, so how a place's literal geographical shape kind of influences the way people think. So in Barcelona, you've got the mountains flanked behind, and you know, allowed for Catalan identity to thrive, and how Barcelona FC was a conduit to, you know, showcase Catalan identity. And in other chapters, we talk about that kind of psychogeography as well, like Marseille, Liverpool, Glasgow, these were all cities that were, and Naples, made rich once upon a time, similar to Barcelona, but then the money dried up and these places kind of plunged into poverty, and football was the only means that people had to give themselves some pride and purpose and identity. And if it wasn't for the literal geography, the geographical shape of these places, then they wouldn't have experienced these things, these kind of traumatic events. So the Barcelona chapter is, again, a truly interesting way of viewing how people create and cultivate identity. And it's an interesting case in point, because Espanyol don't have the same identity as Barcelona, or FC Barcelona. And because FC Barcelona have these, you know, imposed limitations upon Catalanism, they were able to reach incredible heights due to it.
0: Yeah. I mean, it's a big thing in Spain, that the amount of money that goes into Barcelona and obviously Real Madrid as well, compared to all the other teams, that a lot of the other teams in certainly either in the same league or the other leagues feel a bit hard done by, because it makes a difference with TV rights and things like that.
1: Yeah. But they need each other. It's that kind of syntax and semantic identity. If you took Real Madrid out of the league and you only had Barcelona, then Barcelona wouldn't have nothing to proclaim themselves against. Mm. They need to have the team from the capital there. And, you know, because Real Madrid is the highest capital city in Europe, it has this kind of grandiose expectation and this kind of lofty perception of itself. They need each other to sustain. And, I mean, it's a whole massive case in point as well, but you could argue that the Spanish league also needs them as well, despite all the investment that goes into them.
0: Yeah, no, fair enough. I know it's not featured in the book, but I'm loving the programme Welcome to Wrexham. And one of the biggest things that comes across in that is the community, and how, you know, there were people who aren't into football that would just flippantly say, oh, it's just a game, what's the big deal? But when you watch something like Welcome to Wrexham, you can see that it's so much more than just a game of football.
1: Yeah, it is. And that's something that came up in the Istanbul chapter. It comes up in the Rome chapter, Marseille as well, that because football existed, it gave migrants and people who were new to the city a means of latching onto something that gave them an identity. And like the Roma chapters, it is a really fascinating one. So you've got Lazio, who are quite exclusive. They've got a fascist background. And Roma, which adopts all the emblems of the city and the colours and the name of the city, welcome people. So they call Roma like the mixed race club and Lazio the nationalist club. Yeah, football is community at the end of the day. It's the game for the people. And we're kind of at a juncture in football nowadays. Who does the game actually belong to? You know, there's so many transitory factors. There's fans who come and go, owners who come and go, players, etc. But it's these long-standing, traditional, deep-rooted communities who view football clubs as an extension of their own family and ideals that keep football grounded. And all of the chapters in this book have them people who are almost digging their heels in and keeping that communal feel of football. So I'm glad that you highlighted that. Yeah, and Wrexham's an interesting example, because it's essentially the club of the entire north of Wales nowadays.
0: Yeah.
1: Similar to how Naples is the club of the entire South Italy. You know, where the club is based, it has this almost huge network that it can envelope people with.
0: Yeah, it's a shame. You know, it's lovely when it's a such a big part of the community, but it's a real shame, to say the least, when it turns to violence, as we've seen recently in Paris with the PSG win, but yet violence in the city afterwards. It's such a shame.
1: And violence comes into the book throughout. Oftentimes when you've got these communities that feel unrepresented or they're living in poverty, etc., and they get together en masse, then football is the way that they can utilise that kind of mass gathering to display violence and dissatisfaction. And I think that's something that comes up in every single chapter. There are themes of tension, struggle, violence, oppression. Oftentimes they're at different points in history. So the Belgrade chapter, it was throughout the 1990s. You could go further back in time. Marseille was in the 1980s, where this kind of tension existed. Unfortunately for today, it's in Paris. And oftentimes it's not just football that is the means for the violence, but there's other things as well that goes hand in hand.
0: Yeah. And with all the cities that you've been to and all the stadiums that you've been to, any highlights that stand out for you, moments that you'll never forget?
1: I loved, so me and Joel, the co-writer, we went to Naples when they won their third league title 2 or 3 years ago. And I'm a Liverpool fan. I've seen Liverpool win things. There's been trophy parades. But seeing that display and that level of fandom in Naples, it kind of made me a little bit envious and a bit sad that we'd never be able to replicate that. It was truly just on another level. You'd have like entire blocks of flats where all the residents had chipped in money to have this huge banner made that just draped down the entire block of flats. Everywhere you looked, there was Napoli blue. You know, they even have a kind of small cafe there where the owner of the cafe was behind Maradona on a flight back in the 1990s, and he cut a lock of Maradona's hair, and it's enshrined, and it rotates. And you just look and think, like, oh my God, like, we love football in Liverpool, but this is just on another level entirely.
0: Yeah.
1: So I'll always kind of hold Naples up for me as that kind of paragon to aspire towards.
0: Amazing. Well, a moment for me, not as a fan of either team, but I lived in Newcastle for a short time in the late 90s. And I remember when Newcastle were playing Man United in, I think it was the FA Cup final in like 98. And I worked in a shop during the day, and that we were told that the shop was closing early because of the football. And I thought that was quite weird. You know, all the shops shut early because everybody wanted to watch the football. And then the city went absolutely dead. And then suddenly everybody came out and everyone's wearing the black and white stripes, including babies in prams, people in wheelchairs. I mean, I've never seen anything like it. It was unbelievable. So that was quite a moment for me, seeing that.
1: I think that, so they're quite similar, aren't they? Newcastle and Naples, and that they're both one club cities where it's for everyone.
0: Yeah.
1: You know, it was the same for me in Naples where the dogs were dressed up in Napoli kits.
0: Yes. But then I have to say, going back to the violence thing, I saw one of the most frightening fights ever when three guys clearly looking for a fight turned up in the middle of the city wearing Sunderland kits. And they did get a fight.
1: Yeah. Well, if you go looking for it, sometimes you will receive it.
0: Yes, quite. Well, a fascinating book. If people want to get a copy, it's called This Is Our Game. It's available on our website, tre.radio, and it's by Daniel Fieldsend, who we've been chatting with today. Daniel, thanks so much for joining us.
1: Thank you. Have a lovely day.
0: You too. Bye-bye.
1: Thanks for having me. Bye.
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Vanessa Amorosi and absolutely everybody. Whenever I play that every so often, I always think of Roy Silverthorne. Do you remember Roy Silverthorne? He used to do the show I'm doing right now for many, many years on this radio station. And he was a lovely man. I started by doing entertainment news on his show. And he loved, you know, hits from the 50s and 60s and 70s and things. And he played that once. And I ran into the studio and was like, what is going on? What are you playing? And I started calling him Global Roy because it, you know, it was quite dancey for him and quite modern. So every time I think of that, I think of Global Roy. Bless him.

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1: And she basically tells him to F off. 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
4: BBC News with Moira Alderson. The Israeli military has warned residents in Beirut's southern suburbs to evacuate after Prime Minister Benjamin Netanyahu ordered strikes on what he called terrorist targets in the Lebanese capital. The Israeli military said if Hezbollah continued to launch rockets towards Israel, then the southern suburbs would be targeted. John Sudworth is in Beirut.
5: Political leaders in Israel have made it very clear that they see this as a Hezbollah stronghold. Certainly when we drove in here, the people streaming in the other direction, cars packed with belongings and children, those who we spoke to stuck in traffic jams trying to get out, would tell us that they were supporters of Hezbollah, but leaving for their own safety. So far, no sign of the strikes yet, but everybody here expecting them to happen imminently.
4: Reports from Iran say the government will pause indirect negotiations with the United States because of Israel's attacks on Lebanon. The Tasnim news agency said messages would no longer be exchanged via mediators. There's been no official confirmation from Tehran. Bernd de Boosman is in Washington.
6: There hasn't been any official reaction from the White House or really from anyone else in Washington, but I think it's worth pointing out that the Iranian statement, if that's correct, that the messages are no longer being exchanged, that is quite different from what Donald Trump posted overnight. He said that Iran very much wants a deal, and that seemed to suggest that things were moving in the right direction. The U.S. had long sought to cast Lebanon as something completely aside from its negotiations with Iran, but I think the statement makes it clear that Iran sees it as a second front in the same conflict.
4: France says it's detained a sanctioned Russian oil tanker in the Atlantic with the help of Britain and other allies. Moscow has criticised the seizure of the vessel, which is officially registered in Cameroon, as illegal and bordering on piracy. Hugh Schofield has this report from Paris.
7: The Tagore had left the northern Russian port of Murmansk and is believed to have been heading for Cameroon when it was stopped by the French Navy in the mid-Atlantic. Footage shows troops descending on a cable from a helicopter. According to the French authorities, the tanker was suspected of sailing under a false flag, and this was confirmed when its papers were examined. President Macron said it was unacceptable for tankers like this to be used to circumvent sanctions and finance Russia's war on Ukraine.
4: Hugh Schofield reporting. The European Union has accused Russia of trying to put pressure on Armenia ahead of parliamentary elections after President Putin called for a referendum on its ambitions to join the EU. Armenia's formal alliance with Russia is under strain over what it sees as Moscow's failure to protect its interests in its long-running conflict with neighbouring Azerbaijan. Armenia froze security ties with Moscow in 2024 and last year passed a law declaring its intention to seek EU membership. World News from the BBC.
0: This is TRE.
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9: Good afternoon. This is your Spanish news. Two women, aged 32 and 52, drowned yesterday afternoon while trying to rescue a five-year-old boy who had plunged into the Baños de Cerrato Dam in Palencia. The victims, the mother and the grandmother of the child, went into the river to try and help him. According to local authorities, the child himself was saved and has been treated by emergency services. The Court of Badajoz has dropped charges against Pedro Sánchez's brother, David Sánchez, an artist, composer and orchestra conductor, had appeared before the court in Badajoz on Thursday alongside 11 other defendants. He faced charges including influence peddling and administrative prevarication. And finally, for the first time, Princess Leonor attended the Day of the Armed Forces with her father, King Felipe. The heir to the royal throne is a few weeks away from finishing the 3 years of demanding military training that the government, together with the royal household, have designed for those who are called to be the supreme commander of the Allied forces. King Felipe was obviously proud of his daughter's achievements. "It is noticeable that you have enjoyed your training, and I am very happy," he said.
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0: Manfred Mann and 54321. It is 5:10 on a Monday, so it's time for this.
1: TRE's Entrepreneur of the Week.
0: My entrepreneur of the week is Jo Living. She is the founder of Aces High, a corporate workshop like no other. It's a unique and immersive poker-inspired team-building experience designed to tease out essential business skills around negotiation, reading the room, managing risk and reward, and performance under pressure. Welcome to the show, Jo.
2: Thank you for having me.
0: It's great to have you. And what a fascinating idea. I've literally never seen anything like this. It must be really quite unique what you do.
2: It is so fun and different. And I think that's what corporates are crying out for. Team building with a difference that's not been done before, but it actually lands real business value too.
0: Yeah, amazing. So tell me about your background. I read about you winning your first international poker tournament when you were on holiday in Morocco whilst pregnant, beating 200 men. That sounds brilliant.
2: That's the origin story. Yeah, my boyfriend was a bit of a poker player and he was nagging at me to enter this tournament on holiday. And yeah, I was pregnant and exhausted and had no interest, but reluctantly rolled off my hammock and then took a book along because I had only been learning poker for about 6 months, fully expected to get knocked out early. And 6 hours later at 4 a.m, I think I'd beaten 200 men, to win my first tournament. So it was fun.
0: Amazing. So when you went into the tournament, you didn't think you were that good?
2: No, absolutely not. I mean, let's be clear, there was a certain amount of luck along the way, but by the end, it was a masterclass in using your opponent's force against them, as people were better.

0: Messi aggressively to me, as one of, I think, the only female in the entire tournament, as it was in Morocco, I was able to take more of their chips and go on to win the whole thing. But what was really interesting was what I learned about myself at the poker table and how that has helped me in business to negotiate, to assert my value, to read the room and to perform under pressure. And that's really what I'm trying to, to relay in Aces High.
1: Amazing. So how did you come up with that? How did you go from just enjoying playing poker, being good at playing poker, and then thinking, maybe I could apply this to business?
0: Great question. I actually was hosting my own low stakes home games just for fun, and they were really male dominated, and I wanted more women to join. So I recruited some brilliant professionals in my network and started teaching them beginners poker. And week after week, I saw them growing in confidence, and they were closing more client deals, reporting that they were landing promotions. My friend Caroline said after a client negotiation, she said to me, I realized I had aces. There was no way I was folding. So there was these organic reports of poker strategy helping the women in my network to assert their value. And that's when I came up with the idea for Aces High.
1: And it hasn't been going that long. You've done really well, really quickly.
0: That's right. We launched in January 2025, and we've had, we hit six figures in our first 12 months of revenue. We've attracted attention from Richard Branson, who posted about Aces High across his personal socials. We've delivered to corporates such as international law firms, investment firms, leading tech companies, global media giants, you name it. So I think people, it's really meeting a gap in the market for kind of energetic, engaging and inclusive team building. Obviously, it's always zero gambling and designed for complete beginners. And again, kind of bringing it back to how can you take this analogy of the poker table back to the boardroom table, back to your everyday office lives.
1: And how have people found out about you? Obviously, getting Richard Branson messaging on his social media and stuff. Obviously, a lot of people will see that. I mean, has a lot of it come from word of mouth?
0: Yeah, the Richard Branson post helped just for a spike, but really that doesn't last long in social media land, right? So it's really been word of mouth. We've had a lot of traction with tech companies. I have a background of 10 years in investment banking, so I'm actually now overlaying poker strategy for investment success. So how can companies that are in financial markets, in risk management such as insurance, but particularly around the investment side, really look at some of the poker theory around whether it's loss aversion or outcome bias, and look at these behavioral insights that you can really shine a light on your attitude to risk, conflict and decision making under pressure.
1: Yeah. So when you set up the company, was the idea to go after corporate clients, go to big companies to be training their staff? Was that the in?
0: Initially, no. I thought it would be me and a pack of cards and some poker chips after hours from my day job as a complete side hustle, quite honestly chancing it for 500 quid here or there. And after the first, three or five events, it became very apparent that people absolutely loved it. Even complete novices that didn't think poker was for them loved the strategic gameplay, loved the kind of aha moments and the insights they were getting. And the referrals very quickly went to kind of major tech giants, household names, investment companies that, and that's really when I realized I was onto something, because I've done very little outreach and had a lot of inbound.
1: Fantastic. And entrepreneur Simon Squibb, he's up for it as well. He really liked it.
0: That's right. I was able to meet him in person and shared a little bit about my origin story and how I came up with the idea. And he said he'd love to host an event for his team at his company Help Bank, which supports entrepreneurs. So I'm in touch with his team to make that happen.
1: Great. So with regards to scaling the business, I mean, it sounds like some of it's happened organically, but what are some of the things that you need to do or you have been doing in order to get yourself out there?
0: Well, so far, we've been a bit of a one-trick pony with a kind of team-building experience that's 3 to 4 hours with poker tables, chips and zero gambling. But now we're looking to layer on a tech angle, which is looking at, in real time, your poker play. So we're actually tracking QR codes on the playing cards and triangulating that data, your decision-making data, with psychometric profiling on your attitudes to conflict, risk and decision-making, and looking at your stress response in real time. So wearable heart rate monitors. So we're overlaying now some really insightful tech that can take it from team building fun to really leadership and executive training at the highest level to understand quite a hard to train skill, which is decision making primarily.
1: Yeah. So people that are doing these courses, are they actually playing poker? They're learning to play poker at the same time.
0: Absolutely. So we take complete novices that don't know the difference between a club and a spade or which suits they're playing through to their first zero gambling poker tournament. And we play for champagne and chocolates and trophies and bragging rights. And all the while we're looking through a lens of how you can make decisions and thrive under pressure and self-regulation in high stakes moments. And really, I truly believe it's such a microcosm of how we show up in the real world. So we're artificially curating quite a high stress but safe environment to trigger some of these responses, fight, flight or freeze, we see pertains very closely to raise, fold or call. And we're able to track, isn't it interesting how you had the best hand, you weren't able to get your voice heard, you weren't able to assert yourself in that moment. Or conversely, perhaps the alpha type is so used to throwing their ideas around, leading the conversation, betting aggressively, if you like, they're kings, they're not able to hear that someone else at the table has aces. And what's happening in the boardroom, if that same pattern plays out, they might be missing out on good ideas, crucial information or innovative insights from junior team members.
1: So fascinating. So during the course of playing poker, are you or other people analysing what's happening as it's happening in terms of how this could be translated into business? Or is that all done afterwards? How does it work?
0: No, absolutely. In real time, we're able to give feedback about people's ability or otherwise to lean in, to take a seat at the table. And even just something basic, like learning a completely new skill as an adult, is something we don't do that often. And people's responses to that and how they want to stay in their safety comfort zone versus their attitude to risk. And with the personality profiling that we're layering on now, you can get to know your poker personality, which comes in the form of an animal. For example, a jackal might be very aggressive or be more willing to take risks. An elephant in every hand or a mouse may be slightly more timid or risk aware and cautious. And being able to play that back in real time to understand how it's showing up for you. And one is not better than the other. It's just, what is your default response? And actually the best poker players aren't necessarily the jackals, but they're the strategic chameleons that can step outside of their default response and dial up whichever side of themselves is most needed in that particular circumstance. So we talk about sort of being your poker personality, your table persona, and how you're managing your presence as well.
1: I can totally understand why you must get such a fun response from people, because this must be much more enjoyable than just sitting round a table in a boardroom with someone standing there in a suit giving a speech and saying, you know, giving all this corporate advice. And, you know, everyone's been in that situation when it's really dull and you know that it's interesting and you know that you could probably learn from it, but it's difficult to keep your eyes open, whereas this is really fun.
0: Absolutely. And we say you're not just hearing about negotiation, you're in it. You're making decisions hand after hand and trying to make a judgment call on everything from risk and reward and how you kind of dial that up. You know, we're never saying, in the corporate world, quite often risk is perceived as something to be minimized or eliminated or transferred at every turn. And that often is the case for like corporate risks. But in our careers, with our client negotiations, if you're not at least sometimes going out on a branch, you're never going to get the best fruit. So we're talking about expected returns and analyzing and evaluating and re-evaluating in real time your strengths, your assets, how you can lean into uncertainty, because let's face it, the world is an uncertain place, right? You're having to make decisions with incomplete information every single day. And so this is an experience, you're right, that's immersive, it's fun, it's new for people, but you're really in it. And the range of aha moments people have about themselves and how they show up in meetings or under pressure or in decision making or in conflict is really wide and diverse. And so it's always a joy to see people taking so much from our workshops.
1: Yeah. And has anything kind of gone wrong for you yet? As anything, I say yet as if it's always going to happen. Hopefully not. But, you know, there's often lessons to be learned as you're building a business and growing a business. Has that happened?
0: Delightfully, it's been going great guns since the beginning from a business sense, but there was one particular early event in our history where we had all the packs of cards and their hands, and we have some pre-organized hands for learning teachable moments, and we opened the suitcase that the my business provider had brought the cards in, and these pre-planned hands had all fallen out of their elastic bands. And so we opened a mini suitcase of just a complete mush of playing cards, all with the same backs. So we now have them boxed, not just elastic bands, but boxed and separated in card dividers and holders with different backs. So that never happens again. That was a scary moment, but we worked through it.
1: And is this primarily aimed at women, or is it for men and women both?
0: I love working with female-led teams and female-heavy teams, but it's absolutely both. I mean, the world is a mix, right? And so what we pride ourselves on is something super inclusive. So as a female founder, I'm working to really smash the stereotypes of poker around bluff and bravado and boys' night and help people to understand it's actually about strategic thinking, patience, discipline, evaluating risk and leaning in when it serves you. And so actually, I think poker is a game played by men, but absolutely made for women, but we're for everyone. So we very much welcome female heavy teams, but obviously we work with all clients and we're super inclusive.
1: And do you see a difference between how men and women approach it? Obviously, I'm generalizing, but, you know, are men a lot more kind of into it from the start and thinking, oh, I'm going to be great at this, and women are maybe a little bit more cautious or a bit nervous or not necessarily?
0: I've been absolutely shocked at how stark that contrast is. I really thought it would be a slight difference, but I see time and again, quite disappointingly, women, and it's a generalization, it's anecdotal data, it's not data, but they are oftentimes unable to assert their value and get their voice heard at the poker table. And it worries me for them at the boardroom table. But having said that, most often the winners of the Aces High Cup friendly tournament will be complete beginner women. So what we're seeing is, you know, the bulk of them unable to assert their value. But when the women can, they're actually outplaying the men. So we're sort of seeing this contrast of a lot of people being quite fearful and risk averse, but then those that really can lean in and assert their value are really strategic and patient and parking their ego, importantly, because you're not trying to win every hand, you're trying to win the tournament. And so let the small ones go, protect your chips, pick your moment and time your contribution, and oftentimes the women are taking home the trophies.
1: Fascinating. It must be every day. You must be like learning so much more about yourself and other people, and really, really interesting.
0: I'm learning about myself from the poker table, from my startup, from, you know, the people that I meet in business. And I'm in this unique position, I think, of straddling 10 years in investment banking. So I bring that corporate world experience. I know what those away days need and look like and feel like, with entrepreneurial experience. And obviously poker is a passion, that I've tied those three things together, I think, in quite a unique way. So I'm really excited to see where it goes. It is so much fun, and I am learning every day.
1: Yeah. And do you still play for fun as well?
0: I do, yes. Not too much for money anymore. Trying to very much distance myself from any cash gambling. And certainly at Aces High, every single event we do is zero gambling. But I do have the odd home game, low stakes, in my own time away from Aces High.
1: Oh, brilliant. So where do you see the company going? Have you got kind of aims for the future, or is everything going along quite nicely at the moment? Are you happy with where you are?
0: There's lots of really exciting things in the pipe. There's some kind of future press and potential kind of TV appearance, which I'm excited about for 2027, and then we will see where it takes from there. But definitely looking at this sort of tech angle and how we can layer on psychometric testing with the stress response in real time with your decision making and give really insightful personalized information, but in the context of a team setting, and help people understand how they're interacting with colleagues as well, which I think is a really powerful powerful lens.
1: Yeah. And do you do any of these courses online, or do people need to come to you?
0: So we're not offering a digital solution at this time. We feel that poker is a contact sport, and there's something so uniquely brilliant about having that eye-to-eye contact and seeing people, your colleagues, across the table from you at a time when teams are so dispersed and disconnected. I guess Aces High brings people together for that in-person fun, connection and friendly competition. So we're not looking. I think there's enough online poker out there. This is about kind of something a bit different to really understand you and your colleagues in that kind of team building environment. So we bring, for example, full size tournament grade poker tables, dealers from the World Series of Poker, so you've got a bit of poker sparkle, chips and premium kit, obviously, as well as these prizes, champagne and chocolates and trophies. And so it makes for a very immersive, engaging experience. But we're fully mobile across the UK and starting now to look at international events in Europe and New York and hopefully other places before too long.
1: Oh, exciting stuff. Well, it's been great having you with us as our Entrepreneur of the Week, Jo Living. Thank you so much for joining us. And if people want to find out more about Aces High, where should they go?
0: Absolutely. Follow us on Instagram at Aces High London. As well, Jo Living on LinkedIn. So please reach out. We're absolutely open to corporate team building bookings as well as client events. It makes for a really great experience.
1: Absolutely. Jo, thanks so much for joining us. Lovely to chat with you.
0: Thank you so much for your time.
1: Bye-bye.
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0: The Cause and Radio. It is 25 to 6 and joining us on the line now for our sports report is Charlie Broome. How are you, Charlie?
1: Hello, Hannah. I'm very good. Thank you very much. Yourself?
0: Yeah, really good. Thanks. Lovely to chat with you. It's been a couple of weeks since we've done a sports report, so there's a lot that's happened football-wise, certainly.
1: Yes. So we've got about 2 weeks to go over. So it might. Yeah. So it's interesting. Where do we start? Should we go back? I don't know. Let's start with Arsenal, I guess. And Saturday evening's defeat in the Champions League final. Sort of disappointing end for Arsenal, really, to what has been a fantastic season. Obviously, winning the Premier League title for the first time in 22 years. So ending that long wait, but their bid for an historic double ended in agony in Budapest on Saturday night, losing on spot kicks to PSG. It's been interesting because there's been quite a bit of debate, certainly here in the UK, about Arsenal's style of play and how I think it was they had 25% or something in the final, which is the lowest for any team, but yet they managed to keep the best attacking team in world football, arguably, at bay. I mean, PSG, okay, they had a few chances later on in the game, but they essentially, Arsenal kept PSG to one goal from a penalty kick over 2 hours, 2.5 hours of play. You know, they did it remarkably well. And so it was almost like the best attacking team against the best defensive team, and the best defensive team almost came out on top. But in the end, PSG prevailed. And I guess as a neutral, if you're watching it, you would want PSG to win because they play the best attacking football, more fluent football. They have more possession, more territory, all of that. And I guess if you're a purist and a tactician, then you'd be very impressed the way that Arsenal played in keeping the best attacking team completely nullified. I mean, you remember PSG destroyed Inter Milan 5-0 a year ago. And I guess Arteta thought, the Arsenal manager thought, that if he goes toe-to-toe with PSG, he might end up something similar to Bayern Munich, who tried to do that in the semi-final and ultimately lost. So he went with the mindset that he was going to try and nullify them, which they did pretty well, considering they're without two of their starting wing-backs, left-back and right-back, in Jurrien Timber and Calafiori. I would have preferred him to play at left-back, but I thought they played pretty well. But yes, from a neutral perspective, PSG had the more attacking play and ended up winning. So there you go. But it was an interesting final, and you know, the disappointment of penalty kicks, coming to play, and you know, it was essentially a toss of a coin. But there you go. I mean, these things happen. You know, but they managed to get the Champions League final, and they're certainly in an upward trajectory, having finished three times second in the Premier League, semi-finalists in the Champions League last year. They've won the Premier League this year, and they were finalists in the Champions League as well. So for them, it's all moving in the right direction for Arsenal. So, you know, you will have to wait and see what happens.
0: Yeah. As an Arsenal fan, that was very diplomatically done. Well done, Charlie.
1: No, because I was sitting on the sofa watching it with my son. I said, oh, it's just not particularly interesting watch. And it wasn't. But then if you look, Mikel Arteta's in the job of winning games. If he delivers the European trophy, no one's going to really care who's an Arsenal fan or within the club. I mean, they've just won the biggest club trophy in football. So, you know, his job is to win games. And if he thinks the best, most effective way is to close them down, it didn't help that they scored early on. I don't think it helped that from a neutral perspective. I don't think it helped Arsenal scored early because then they just sat back and defended because they defend very, very well indeed. But, you know, PSG, for all their attacking talent, looked pretty toothless because Arsenal did a good job on them. But, you know, they did have their chances and couldn't take them. Havertz had a chance to make it 2-0. Perhaps took a bit too long to take the shot away. But, you know, that's sport, isn't it?
0: Yeah. We have to congratulate Palace.
1: Well, I mean, come on. Aston Villa and Palace as well, you know, doing the business in their respective European Cup finals. Remarkable. You know, it's just a shame from a British perspective that it couldn't be that all three in one season. So, you know, let's start with Aston Villa because they played first. Remarkable, Unai Emery once again winning it, and winning it with another side called Villa. Every time he's won it with Villarreal, and he won it with my mind's gone blank. But all three sides he's won it with have got Villa in the name of the club. And extraordinary, and what a manager he's turning out to be. And then Crystal Palace, seeing Glasner off in fashion, winning 1-0 to lift their trophy. So yeah, extraordinary for English clubs in Europe this season. 2 out of 3 is a really good return.
0: Yeah. Any more on the Premier League?
1: We've got the FA Cup as well. Have you spoken about the FA Cup?
0: For a couple of weeks, no. So
1: No, Man City, I can't remember how far back we go. That was the 16th of May. That's probably a little bit. But we do have the playoff finals, of course. So one of the most extraordinary scandals in recent football history unfolded in the EFL when Southampton were expelled from the Championship's playoff final with Hull City after admitting to spying on three teams' training sessions during the season. And Middlesbrough, who they'd beaten, were reinstated. Hull City said they were going to sue the EFL if they didn't get promoted. That one went away when they won 1-0 in extra time when Ollie McBurney scored the goal. It was 5th minute of stoppage time, actually, in a low-key affair. But it was the most extraordinary episode, really. But so, yes, the whole city, along with Coventry and Ipswich Town, will be playing in the Premier League next season. And West Ham, of course, have gone down, I'm afraid, along with Burnley and Wolves. West Ham winning on the final day of the season, but so did Spurs. So Spurs remain up, and the happy Hammers, I'm afraid, or not so happy Hammers, go down.
0: Yeah, it was a shame for them, wasn't it? Because it was a great score, but it was too late.
1: Yeah, too little too late from a West Ham perspective. But they're sticking with their manager for next season because he brought Wolves back up with a record point score, I think, if memory serves correctly. So Nuno's going to be given a chance to bring West Ham back up next season.
0: Yeah. Any news from the Scottish Premiership?
1: Well, of course, the Scottish Premiership, that was extraordinary, wasn't it? Because we talked about Hearts trying to lift their first trophy title since 1960. They had led... I mean, I think they'd led 250 days of the league campaign, and they went into their final match day still in first place, up against Celtic, who were a point behind them. A draw would have been good enough. It was 1-1 deep into the game, then two late goals from Celtic ultimately gave Martin O'Neill and his team a fifth consecutive Scottish Premiership trophy. There was, the contention was in the penultimate round of games when Celtic were playing Motherwell. It was 2-2 deep into stoppage time, and the referee awarded a penalty for handball, a penalty to Celtic because of a handball by a Motherwell defender. Lots of talk about that, but Celtic scored that to therefore go to within 1 point of Hearts. Had the draw been there, then the 3-1 win would have been enough for Hearts to lift the trophy. There was a report subsequently saying that the penalty that Celtic had got was correct, but that Hearts should have had a penalty when they played out a 1-1 draw earlier in the season. So I know that a lot of it was made about one call in one game, but I think a title comes across the whole spectrum of the season. I'm not sure you can say one particular call cost the title. I think there's a myriad of things that go into it. But yeah, so... as we said, there'd be more twists and turns than a bag if you silly on a helter-skelter. Mm-hmm. And it's certainly delivered on the final day with Celtic winning 3-1 and taking the title. Apparently, it was the most dramatic Scottish title race since Helicopter Sunday, which for those that remember was in 2004-2005. The helicopter was taking the trophy to Celtic, where they were playing for the trophy lift. Something happened and Rangers ended up winning it, and the helicopter had to divert and go to where Rangers were playing. There you go.
0: Brilliant. And what about the darts? What's been happening with that?
1: So the darts, well, we've had the Premier League of Darts, Luke Littler, had an extraordinary final against Luke Humphreys at the O2, a packed out O2. He won the final 11-10, joining the likes of Phil Taylor, Michael van Gerwen and Gary Anderson as the only players in the history to win the Premier League title more than once. And that was after he'd received quite a bit of stick, hadn't he, Luke Littler, through the season. He's a mad Man United fan, I believe. And so he got a lot of stick when he was in Liverpool. And there's been a few antics. And whereas previously he's had the crowd behind him, he's had a sort of few run-ins with the crowds over the course of the season. But he was saying he was going to quit, but he didn't quit, and he's come back to win it. And it was, you know, the third consecutive year that both Lukes, Humphreys and Littler had met in the final. And Humphreys got off to a great start. He led, 6-3 at one stage. Littler fought back to 7-6. And then, just an extraordinary finish at 9-all. Seven perfect darts for check out Tots. If he had a 10-dart break, they need to seal the title. An extraordinary finish and avenging the loss to Humphreys last year.
0: Yeah. And what about rugby?

0: Union.
1: Rugby Union Champions Cup, the European Champions Cup final happened in Bilbao. So, you know, the other end of the country from you, with Bordeaux Bergler retaining the Champions Cup, beating Leinster 41-19. Match was effectively over at half time as Bordeaux ran in what, five tries, lead 35-7. And it was Leinster's fifth final defeat in a row and fourth in five seasons. So, disappointing for Leinster. Yeah, almost getting there, but not quite.
0: Okay, and also tennis, the French Open.
1: Well, it's all going on, isn't it? So the tennis, both draws have been completely blown open, haven't they? The three big names on the men's side are eliminated or absent. So Alcaraz withdrew before the tournament with a wrist injury. Jannik Sinner, who's just been ridiculously dominant on clay and was just everyone's shoo-in to lift the title next weekend. He lost in the second round defeat. I mean, some adverse reaction to the weather and potentially the amount of tennis he's played in the run-up to Roland Garros, but he lost in the second round in a huge, huge upset. And he said he's not going to play any more tennis now till Wimbledon. So he's suggesting he's not even going to have a warm-up on grass. And then Novak Djokovic was also knocked out in the third round. So there's going to be a guaranteed first-time French Open champion or either or both, a highly unexpected winner. So we'll have to wait and see who's going to take that opportunity as we go through the rest of the tournament. And on the women's side, four-time champion Iga Swiatek was stumped by Marta Kostyuk. Swiatek has, or in case you didn't win last year, that was Coco Gauff, who also incidentally lost. But, you know, Swiatek is also a dominant force on clay as well. And we'll have to wait and see who's going to pick up that title, because Anastasia Potapova got the better of Gauff yesterday, I think it was, in the third round. So that was another big shock. So we'll have to wait and see. I guess Sabalenka will be looking to try and take advantage of the opportunity as these draws open up, because she must be one of the big favourites now, having lost to Coco Gauff last year.
0: Yeah, it's all happening. Well, Charlie Broome...
1: Also, she's playing Naomi Osaka, I think, isn't she? Is she not? I can't remember. She's reached the fourth round. And then she might be playing Naomi Osaka, and they were wondering whether or not the women's match will be put on the night slot, because I think it's been 22 consecutive men's matches in the evening, because they only play one match and not two. And Amélie Mauresmo, the former Wimbledon champion, who is the tournament director at Roland Garros, has intimated that the reason it's the men is because some of the tickets cost £250. She doesn't want to run the risk of it being a blowout match that ends in an hour. So make of that what you will.
0: Okay. Well, thank you very much for the sports report this week. Have a great week ahead. No worries, and we will catch up again soon.
1: Talk soon. Take care.
0: Thanks, Charlie. Bye-bye.
1: Bye.
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10: Good afternoon. It is the 1st of June today. Five things that have happened on this day in history. It was today in 1935 when the first driving tests were introduced in the United Kingdom. Today in 1972, the first day of recording took place at Abbey Road Studios on what would become Pink Floyd's album Dark Side of the Moon. Today in 1974, the Heimlich manoeuvre for rescuing choking victims was published for the first time in the journal Emergency Medicine. Today in 1980, Cable News Network, or CNN, began broadcasting. And today in 2018, Spanish Prime Minister Mariano Rajoy was forced out of office by a no-confidence vote in Parliament, filed by socialist leader Pedro Sanchez, who became Prime Minister the next day.

Spice Girls and Spice Up Your Life. It's just gone 5 to 6 on Talk Radio Europe. That is it for me. I hope you've enjoyed today's show. I will be back with you tomorrow at 4. Got some interesting guests tomorrow as well.

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1: News with Moira Alderson. The Israeli military has warned residents in Beirut's southern suburbs to evacuate after Prime Minister Benjamin Netanyahu ordered strikes on what he called terrorist targets in the Lebanese capital. The Israeli military said if Hezbollah continued to launch rockets towards Israel, then the southern suburbs would be targeted. John Sudworth is in Beirut.
2: Political leaders in Israel have made it very clear that they see this as a Hezbollah stronghold. Certainly when we drove in here, the people streaming in the other direction, cars packed with belongings and children, those who we spoke to stuck in traffic jams trying to get out, would tell us that they were supporters of Hezbollah, but leaving for their own safety. So far, no sign of the strikes yet, but everybody here expecting them to happen imminently.
1: Reports from Iran say the government will pause indirect negotiations with the United States because of Israel's attacks on Lebanon. The Tasnim news agency said messages would no longer be exchanged via mediators. There's been no official confirmation from Tehran. Here's Param Gobadi from BBC Persian.
3: Iranian authorities, ever since the negotiations started, said that Lebanon should be included in these negotiations. Now that Israel has decided to expand its operations and attack inside Lebanon, that has frustrated Iranians. So from today morning, many Iranian authorities, basically echoing one another, issued statements and condemned these attacks. For example, Iranian foreign minister said that we insist that a ceasefire in Lebanon should be an integral part of any final agreement between Tehran and Washington.
1: The US biotechnology company Moderna says it's working with a global health coalition to develop a potential vaccine for a rare strain of Ebola linked to an outbreak in the Democratic Republic of Congo. More from Richard Kagoye.
4: The Coalition for Epidemic Preparedness Innovations has pledged up to $50 million to support Moderna's work on a potential vaccine against the Bundibugyo species of Ebola. The virus is suspected to have killed more than 250 people in eastern Congo. The funding will support research, manufacturing and later stage trials if early results are promising. Moderna says it will use the same messenger RNA technology that helped produce vaccines during the COVID pandemic. Most experimental treatments have yet to be tested on humans and would need emergency approval before use in Congo.
1: Polls have closed in Ethiopia's parlementary elections, with Prime Minister Abiy Ahmed's Prosperity Party expected to retain power. Millions of Ethiopians cast their ballots, but voting did not take place at nearly 150 polling stations because of security problems in parts of the Amhara and Oromia regions. Voting also didn't go ahead in the northern Tigray region, where officials say conditions remain unsuitable following the civil war. BBC News.
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1: addiction at the age of 44. The 23-time Grand Slam singles champion hasn't played professional tennis since the US Open 4 years ago. She's been granted a wild card to play at Queen's Club in London next week and could compete at Wimbledon. Williams, the highest earning female athlete of all time, is considered one of the sport's greatest ever players. BBC News.
9: Hello, thank you for joining us here on Outside Source. It's Priya Rai with you here on the BBC World Service, and we are coming to you live from the heart of the BBC's newsroom. That might be some of the hum of noise you can hear around me, always editorial conversations going on as colleagues to my right work on some of the output, the news programmes that broadcast in the UK, and also the global news, BBC News channel as well. So there's always lots of action around me here. I'm

0: online, on mobile, on the TRE app, your smart speaker, and on air. 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
1: Arabs would be targeted. John Sudworth is in Beirut.
2: Political leaders in Israel have made it very clear that they see this as a Hezbollah stronghold. Certainly when we drove in here, the people streaming in the other direction, cars packed with belongings and children, those who we spoke to stuck in traffic jams trying to get out, would tell us that they were supporters of Hezbollah, but leaving for their own safety. So far, no sign of the strikes yet, but everybody here expecting them to happen imminently.
1: President Trump says he's not heard from Iran that it's halting contacts with his administration. He was responding to reports on Iran's Tasnim news agency that the Iranian government would pause indirect negotiations with the United States because of Israeli attacks on Lebanon. The report has not been confirmed by the government in Tehran. Mr. Trump told NBC News there had been too much talking. The US biotechnology company Moderna says it's working with a global health coalition to develop a potential vaccine for a rare strain of Ebola linked to an outbreak in the Democratic Republic of Congo. Richard Kagoy reports.
3: The Coalition for Epidemic Preparedness Innovations has pledged up to $50 million to support Moderna's work on a potential vaccine against the Bundibugyo species of Ebola. The virus is suspected to have killed more than 250 people in eastern Congo. The funding will support research, manufacturing and later stage trials if early results are promising. Moderna says it will use the same messenger RNA technology that helped produce vaccines during the COVID pandemic. Most experimental treatments have yet to be tested on humans and would need emergency approval before use in Congo.
1: Newly released documents in Britain show that the sacked former minister, Peter Mandelson, told the government it would never regret appointing him as ambassador to the United States. Lord Mandelson was chosen by the Prime Minister, Keir Starmer, but was dismissed 9 months later over his friendship with the late sex offender Jeffrey Epstein. Parliament forced the government to release the files to show why Lord Mandelson was appointed. Here's our political correspondent, Jack Fenwick.
4: So far, there appears to be no smoking gun about Lord Mandelson's appointment. Instead, there is detailed insight into the workings of government. Every meeting I have is who can we tax in order to pay benefits to others? That's what Pat McFadden, then the Minister for the Cabinet Office, but now the man in charge of the welfare system, said to Lord Mandelson in May 2025. In another exchange between the two men, Lord Mandelson accused the Prime Minister of not leading from the front.
1: Jack Fenwick reporting, BBC News.
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1: Williams, the highest earning female athlete of all time, is considered one of the sport's greatest. 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
9: Hello, welcome to Outlook, extraordinary personal stories from the BBC World Service. I'm Jo Fidgen, and joining us on a video link from her home in Texas, Michelle Renee.
10: Hi.
9: Are you recording yourself, Michelle?
10: Yes, ma'am.
9: Great. Okay. Please do call me Jo. I'll be confused if you call me ma'am.
10: That's just it's a Texas thing. That's what we do in Texas. Everything
9: we,
10: is
9: what,
10: yes, ma'am.
9: It's what we call the Queen. So, yeah. You know, it's a little bit
10: well, there you go then. How fitting. Because, you know, you're a queen. I'm a queen. You're a queen. We're all queens, ladies.
9: Michelle is wonderfully bubbly and she's in a good place now, a very good place, and a long way from where she was in November 2000 when she was a bank manager in California and she and her young daughter Bria were interrupted one night at home in Vista. What we're about to hear isn't your average true crime story. It's about what happens afterwards when the bad guys are in prison and you're trying to work out how to put yourself back together.

0: Bria, what kind of child was Bria?
1: Bria was a very, I would say, independent in a certain way. She was always the one that was over, you know, not with a big group of people. Parent-teachers conferences would, you know, mention that Bria kind of goes off and kind of does her own thing. And so she was independent in that way. And her and I were close. It had been just her and I since she was, you know, just months old. But, you know, we were, you know, making it work.
0: So that night, when you got home, what was the plan? What were you and Bria going to do that evening?
1: Eat dinner, kind of snuggle up on the couch and read a book before she goes to bed and take a bath and, you know, rinse and repeat for the next day.
0: Mm-hmm. So what stage were you at in your evening when you were interrupted?
1: We were on the couch. She was playing with her Game Boy. She was playing Super Mario Brothers, and I was sitting on the couch next to her. And that's when we heard a really loud noise coming from behind us.
0: What kind of noise?
1: The noise was the door being kicked in and the door jam and everything just shattering. It was a very loud noise. They kicked the door in. They turned in the direction of that noise. And as I turned, I saw three people all dressed in black, masks, guns, just coming at us.
0: Guns?
1: Yeah.
0: What do you do in a moment like that?
1: You freeze. Everything slowed down. It just didn't seem real. But before I could even do anything, they grabbed me by the back of my hair and yanked me and shoved me to the floor. I was face down on a dark brown carpet with my face being shoved into the carpet. A knee was in my back. I could hear duct tape unraveling.
0: So what was the next thing that happened?
1: They began saying, "We know who you are. We know where you work. We know what you do. We've been tracking you for a long time. Like, we know where you had wine at dinner. We know when you were at the mall. We know where your daughter goes to school. We know where your best friend lives."
0: They proved to you that they knew all this stuff, that they had actually been tracking your life.
1: Yeah, they actually had been tracking me for weeks.
0: When did they tell you what they wanted you to do?
1: You know, it's hard to gauge time, how much time went by in that situation, but it was not that long after where they pulled me up to my knees and spun me around on the carpet because I was just begging, "Let me see my daughter. Where's my daughter? Where's my daughter?" She was laying down, face down on the carpet with duct tape and a gun to her. And I just, you know, I still get emotional. And it just, I don't know how much time passed, but eventually one of them was standing in the living room, sort of over in front of the television, saying, "We are going to have you take all the money out of the vault of your bank. And if you don't do everything we tell you to do step by step, you will be murdered. And so will your daughter." And then they pulled out what they showed me were dynamite sticks and a detonation device and said, "We're going to be putting these on you in the morning. We're going to be with you all night long to make sure you get it through your head. Exactly what you need to do. One wrong move and you're going to detonate." So yeah, it was, yeah, that was a lot.
0: I guess in a situation like that, you don't even give any thought to not doing what they say. You're just going to do it, right?
1: Right. That's all there is.
0: Right. So they said they were going to keep you all night. They were going to take you in the morning.
1: Yeah.
0: So what happened throughout that night?
1: There was one man that was always set up by the front door, and he put a chair there and he would sit there, and he was the big guy. And they called him Big Hershey. And at one point, my daughter said, "I need to go lay down." And there were times throughout the night where she would say, "The duct tape is hurting me, Mommy. Please make them take it off." And I would beg them. And they did. They finally took the duct tape off of her hands because she was starting to be in a lot of pain. And we sat on the couch. And then my roommate came home. And that That was a very, very

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2: BBC News with Moira Alderson. President Trump says he's spoken to both the Israeli Prime Minister and representatives of Hezbollah about the conflict in Lebanon, which has been escalating again. In a Truth Social post, Mr. Trump said Hezbollah had agreed that all shooting would stop and it would not attack Israel. He also said that Benjamin Netanyahu had made concessions. From Washington, here's Bernd de Boosman.
3: President Trump said that he and Netanyahu discussed that troops wouldn't enter Beirut. Of course, there's been a lot of concern about the potential for further Israeli strikes in Beirut. There's also refugee outflows from the city. And I think President Trump and Netanyahu discussed that. Of course, we don't know whether that would be enough to address the concerns that Iranian state media reported earlier today. Tying those two together, President Trump's long maintained that the conflict in Lebanon is different than the one in Iran, but the Iranian government clearly sees them as two fronts of the same conflict.
2: Meanwhile, large numbers of Lebanese citizens have been fleeing southern Beirut, clogging roads out of the area. It comes after Israel had warned it would strike targets there. The BBC's John Sudworth is in Beirut.
4: After weeks of relative restraint in Beirut, Israel says it's sending its planes back. The target, the capital's Dahiyeh district, an area known as a bedrock of Hezbollah support. Together with the Minister of Defence, Israel's Prime Minister said, "I've instructed the defence forces to attack terror targets in Beirut." The warning came just before 10 in the morning local time, and within minutes, families were piling their children and their belongings into cars and scrambling for safety.
2: Iran's Tasnim news agency had reported that Tehran would pause indirect negotiations with the US because of Israeli attacks on Lebanon. But President Trump says talks are still continuing at a rapid pace. The US biotechnology company Moderna says it's working with a global health coalition to develop a potential vaccine for a rare strain of Ebola linked to an outbreak in the Democratic Republic of Congo. Richard Kagoy has this report.
5: The Coalition for Epidemic Preparedness Innovations has pledged up to $50 million to support Moderna's work on a potential vaccine against the Bundibugyo species of Ebola. The virus is suspected to have killed more than 250 people in eastern Congo. The funding will support research, manufacturing and later stage trials if early results are promising. Moderna says it will use the same messenger RNA technology that helped produce vaccines during the COVID pandemic.
2: The Canadian hotel group Blue Diamond says it shut down its operations in Cuba, which is struggling to cope with the effects of the near-total US fuel blockade. Blue Diamond was operating more than 60 holiday sites on the communist-run island. It said the decision was due to factors including suspended flights and operational challenges. In January, the Trump administration extended its blockade of Cuba. BBC News.
6: With the introduction of the new European entry-exit system at airports, you can expect delays due to fingerprints being taken. And it's wise to get to your airport 3 hours before your flight departure time to ensure that you have all the correct paperwork with you and to find out what rules apply to you. See the Important Airport Travel Info article on the top right-hand side of the TRE website, www.tre.radio.
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2: Told the government it would never regret appointing him as ambassador to the United States. Lord Mandelson was chosen by the Prime Minister Keir Starmer, but was dismissed 9 months later over his friendship with the late sex offender Jeffrey Epstein. The documents also show comments by Lord Mandelson questioning Sir Keir's leadership. The tennis legend Serena Williams has confirmed her return to competitive action at the age of 44. She's been granted a wild card to play at Queen's Club in London next week. Russell Fuller reports.
8: Queen's Club feels like the perfect place to begin this new chapter, Williams says, as grass has provided some of the most meaningful moments of her career. Williams has won a total of 14 Wimbledon titles, but there is no word yet on whether she will play in the championships at the end of the month. Her partner for the doubles at Queen's is yet to be formally confirmed, and the motivation for her return still unclear. Williams may want to play doubles one last time with her sister Venus, who is still competing and turns 46 later this month.
2: A monkey has created chaos inside a court complex in northern India by snatching a bag full of cash. A man had arrived at the court in Bulandshahr town with a bag containing more than $2,000 for a property transaction. The monkey grabbed it from him before climbing a nearby tree. When the animal didn't find any food inside it, it began throwing notes around as people below scrambled to collect them. That's the latest BBC News.
9: We begin the programme in Lebanon. Welcome to the newsroom. I'm Pete Ross. We're beginning the programme in Lebanon. And President Trump is claiming that he's averted an escalation in the conflict there, thanks to his calls to the Israeli Prime Minister Benjamin Netanyahu and Hezbollah representatives. We'll get the latest on that in a moment. In the Lebanese capital, Beirut, all day civilians have been fleeing parts of the Beirut, of the Lebanese capital, fearing new Israeli air raids. That's after Mr. Netanyahu ordered attacks against Hezbollah in Deir, a southern district of the city and a densely populated area.
10: Together with the Ministry of Defense, I instructed the IDF to attack targets in Beirut. There will be no situation where Hezbollah attacks our cities and civilians. We continue to deepen our activity on the ground in southern Lebanon, eliminating Hezbollah strongholds. Hezbollah is on the run. We are determined to restore security to the residents of the north, just as we did to the residents of the south.
9: Refugee groups say more than a million people in Lebanon have now been displaced. Among who were getting ready to leave Beirut today was this resident, Miriam.
11: We live in fear. We used to be living in survival mode, but like fear is eating us. The whole family is sitting on the TV, hour by hour, watching whether their house is being demolished or not. So death is approaching, you know, hour by hour from people that we love, that we know. It's close to us, to the life that we know.
9: Our correspondent John Sudworth is in the Lebanese capital.
12: I'm in southern Beirut, standing on a rooftop overlooking the suburb of Dahir. We're a safe distance from it, but nonetheless, we get a pretty good view of it. Looking into the crowded streets of Dahir, those buildings

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1: Listen. President Trump says he's spoken to both the Israeli Prime Minister and representatives of Hezbollah about the conflict in Lebanon. Earlier on Monday, Prime Minister Benjamin Netanyahu ordered strikes on what he called terrorist targets in southern Beirut. Sebastian Usher is in Jerusalem.
2: What we have this evening is a reversal of that, at least as far as President Trump is concerned. He said he's had this phone call with the Israeli Prime Minister and that after that phone call, Israeli troops would not be going to Beirut. Now, the troops weren't going to Beirut, has to be said, but one understands from that this order that they could attack the southern suburbs again. That wasn't going to happen. He also says he had a good call with Hezbollah, which I'm not quite sure how that was arranged, but he says that they say that they will stop shooting if Israel does as well. So he's giving a sense that this great expansion of a conflict may be receding.
1: Iran's Tasnim news agency reported that Tehran would pause indirect negotiations with the US because of the Israeli attacks on Lebanon, but President Trump says talks are still continuing at a rapid pace. Following Israel's warning today that it might carry out strikes on southern Beirut, large numbers of Lebanese citizens have been fleeing, clogging out the area. The BBC's John Sudworth is in the Lebanese capital.
3: I'm in southern Beirut, standing on a rooftop overlooking the suburb of Dahir. There are very few lights on. As we drove into this area this morning, we saw thousands of vehicles. The warning from the Israeli Prime Minister that he was going to begin strikes again here came shortly before 10 o'clock in the morning, and almost immediately people piled into their cars and they took to this city's highways, getting themselves out to safety.
1: The Canadian hotel group Blue Diamond says it shut down its operations in Cuba, which is struggling to cope with the effects of the near-total US fuel blockade. Here's our Cuba correspondent, Will Grant.
4: The group jointly runs more than 60 tourist sites in Cuba with the Cuban government, although it doesn't own any of the properties it operates. The move comes amid a campaign of maximum pressure being exerted by the Trump administration on Cuba, which has included a months-long oil embargo in an effort to force the government on the island to undertake sweeping economic and political changes. The situation for ordinary Cubans, meanwhile, remains critical, with long blackouts most days, many hospitals barely functioning, and schools and businesses affected.
1: Will Grant reporting. Newly released documents in Britain show that the sacked former minister, Peter Mandelson, told the government it would never regret appointing him as ambassador to the United States. Lord Mandelson was chosen by the Prime Minister Keir Starmer, but was dismissed 9 months later over his friendship with the late sex offender Jeffrey Epstein. The documents also show comments by Lord Mandelson questioning Sir Keir's leadership. You're listening to World News from the BBC.
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16: In the city of Raqqa. They said former detainees describe being stripped naked and beaten. Both men deny the charges. The two Syrians applied for asylum in Austria in 2015. If found guilty, they face up to 10 years in prison.
1: The tennis legend Serena Williams has confirmed her return to competitive action at the age of 44. The 23-time Grand Slam singles champion hasn't played professional tennis since the US Open 4 years ago. She's been granted a wild card to play at Queen's Club in London next week and could compete at Wimbledon. A monkey has created chaos inside a court complex in northern India by snatching a bag full of cash. A man had arrived at the court in Bulandshahr town with a bag containing more than $2,000 for a property transaction. The monkey grabbed it from him before climbing a nearby tree. When the animal didn't find any food inside, it began throwing notes around and people below scrambled to collect them. The owner reportedly could not recover the entire amount as some bystanders pocketed the cash. That's the latest. BBC News.
17: Hello, you're listening to From Our Own Correspondent here on the BBC World Service. I'm Pascal Harter. Welcome to the programme. Coming up, the long-term impact of Israel's strikes against Hezbollah in southern Lebanon. Forget 9-to-5 being no way to make a living. We hear how Greece feels about a longer working day of up to 13 hours. And one woman's search for her birth mother. We join her as she traces the story of the international adoption which took her from India to France. But first to Cuba, as the US trade embargo squeezes tighter and tighter and the island's supply of fuel runs lower and lower. The Trump administration has made no secret of its end game to finally dislodge the ruling Cuban Communist Party from power by turning the economic screws more and more since the start of this year. The US has used very targeted legal measures too. On May the 20th, Cuban Independence Day, Washington issued an indictment against Raúl Castro, former president and brother of late leader Fidel Castro, allegations which Cuba's current president said were devoid of any legal foundation. Will Grant has been in the Cuban capital, seeing how the island's people reacted to the news.
4: Ana Rosa Romero can watch baseball matches from her balcony. From her apartment on the 11th floor of the 12-storey Gran Mados building, a stark modernist housing block in the Cerro neighbourhood of Havana, she enjoys stunning vistas across the city. Her elevated vantage point lets her see right into the Estadio Latinoamericano, Cuba's national baseball stadium, next door. A decade ago, she witnessed history unfold on that baseball field. President Barack Obama watched a game there with then-Cuban President Raúl Castro in the last act of his remarkable trip to the island in 2016. The optics between the two men, indeed between the two nations, all smiles and warm handshakes and jokes. Today, things could hardly be more different. Ana Rosa looks out over an empty stadium, its floodlights switched off, its turnstiles locked, all games suspended until further notice amid the near-total US fuel blockade of Cuba. The Americans say my nation is failing.

0: in the white heat of the sunlight beating off the waves of the Mediterranean, upon which, before business ground to a halt, they were happily plying their trade, their conversations are haunted by the dark shadows and spectres of that history. With Israel's troops fighting beyond their yellow line this week, one of the men tells me, they might soon be in Beirut. There are real fears in this country that this latest conflict is escalating out of control with this week's intensifying Israeli action, the wide evacuation orders, the heavy bombardments, and the attempts to seize new ground beyond the swathe of land it already occupies on Lebanon's border, marked by that so-called yellow line. But the Druze men tell me they are not supporters of Israel's modern-day foe, Hezbollah, the Iranian-backed militant group that reignited this war in early March with a barrage of rockets fired in a defiant show of support for Iran. Far from it, in fact. Why did they do it? One of them says, referring to Hezbollah. It's not our war. Another tells me that they know that Iran is controlling and funding the group. We're against that, he says. They tell me they support Hezbollah's disarmament, towards which small steps were taken in 2025 as Lebanon's regular army began to take some of its weapons. But it's a difficult and delicate process, with the national army far less powerful than the force it's trying to dismantle. The effort quickly stalled, and Hezbollah remains militarily effective. Its new fiber-optic drones, used to increasingly deadly effect against Israeli soldiers, is the stated reason that Israel is now intensifying its military action. On the other side of the country, in the Bekaa Valley, a stronghold of the Shia community from which Hezbollah draws much of its support, I witness one example of what Israel's action looks like on the ground. In a street in the village of Mashgara, there's not much left standing, with the floors of the buildings pancaked down on top of each other after the airstrikes here. In a nearby hospital, 7-year-old Mohammed is lying in bed with a bandage around his head. Dramatic social media video had shown him being dug out of the rubble of his home in Mashgara. His father and two sisters were killed, but doctors tell us he's recovering well. I ask him if he knows who did this to him, and he answers without a moment's hesitation, the Israelis. Israel says it only targets combatants and military infrastructure, and it accuses Hezbollah of hiding in and operating from civilian areas. But with innocent lives undoubtedly being lost in large numbers, it is impossible not to meet those like Mohammed and wonder whether the shadows of this current war will loom large over some future Lebanon. Back on the Beirut seafront, some of the fishermen remember well the efforts of Israel to destroy Yasser Arafat's forces all those decades ago. It was out of the chaos of those years, the invasion on top of a brutal civil war fought along sectarian lines, that Hezbollah emerged. I ask them if today it would be fair to say that they are angry at both Hezbollah and Israel. Yes, one of them says, but you can't equate the two. No matter how much they may disapprove of the actions of Hezbollah, it is a disapproval tempered by their despair over the growing civilian casualties, by the loss of sovereignty as Israel once again occupies Lebanese land, and the weight of a history measured in generational cycles of violence. Those who haven't had their blood shed by the Israeli army, one of them tells me, well, maybe they can make peace. But those who have, he goes on, those who've had parents or children killed, it takes too much time, he says. Maybe centuries.
1: John Sudworth. You're listening to From Our Own Correspondent with me, Pascal Harter, here on the BBC World Service. Now to Greece, where, as the summer heat takes hold, the ripple effects of a new labour law introduced back in October are really starting to be felt. The new legislation allows for working days of up to 13 hours. It set off passionate political opposition and nationwide strikes. The Greek government insists the longer working day is optional, only applies to the private sector, and is capped at 37 days a year. But the backlash has been fierce. Heidi Fuller Love heard some full-throated views on the subject in a local taverna. Always a good place to debate.
2: We are Anthropy. We are humans, not machines. Yorgos's anguished cry silences the buzz of conversation in the taverna where he's worked for more than 30 years. With wages more or less frozen since the economic crisis began over a decade ago, he's obliged to do two jobs in order to make just enough money to get by. He's talking about a controversial bill legalising a 13-hour working day. It's been branded a legislative monstrosity by opposition parties, but it's been voted in, despite massive protests, strikes and demonstrations throughout Greece. Prime Minister Kyriakos Mitsotakis, better known as Mitso to most Greeks, says that the measure is voluntary and will modernise the labour market and address staff shortages, whilst Greece's main public sector union has said it signals the end of family life and the legalisation of over-exploitation. Since the country's long-drawn-out economic crisis and subsequent COVID lockdowns, Yorgos tells me he has struggled with his mental health. Even with all the money we make with tourism, there's nothing for sick-in-the-head people like me, he confides, drumming his fingers in a nervous rhythm on one of the taverna's checkcloth-covered tables. Like a modern version of the chorus, who keep up a running commentary about onstage happenings in the plays of Euripides or Aristophanes, tavernas are the best place to gauge the mood of Greeks who come here to discuss their olive trees, share their struggles, and comment on the latest scandals they've seen on TV. It's 2 p.m. and the taverna buzzes with conversation as Yorgos hands out tongue-loosening carafes of white spirit raki, served with complimentary mezze snacks, plates piled high with Dakos rusks, fruity Gruyere cheese, crisp cucumber cubes and shiny black olives that can easily pass for lunch. Today the locals are discussing the new bill. According to Eurostat, Greeks already work some of the longest hours in Europe. Surely 13 hours isn't so bad because you can just work extra hours at the same job instead of having two different jobs, one pensioner suggests. Eh, you can say that. You are in the public sector and get a good pension, a builder with cement-covered fingers replies. Why should anyone have a second job? Are we animals to be working such long hours? Good pension, the old man grumbles. If you call 1,200 euros a month good when food costs are so high... Come off it, kid. You're so mean you measure your change with an eyedropper, a black-clad man in the corner jokes, and the taverna rings with laughter. Omitso has promised that an employer can't dismiss a worker for refusing overtime, says a pizza delivery man. Huh, sure, snarls a 50-year-old seasonal worker. He tells me that he supports his entire family on just 540 euros unemployment benefit, along with small Christmas and Easter subsidies and 28 euros benefit per month for each of his two children. At our hotel, the owner held back our pay this year so that we couldn't leave. He made us wait until the end of the year to be paid, he goes on. Do you really think anyone will check if an employer is blackmailing his staff to work 13 hours? We're nothing but slaves. All eyes swivel to the widescreen TV hung above the olive-wood-fuelled cast-iron somba, or stove, which fills the room with its smoker's fug. It's playing a news clip about a man in his 60s who'd been arrested for allegedly killing his elderly parents. The TV commentator tells us that Greece has the highest cost of housing in the EU, and countless people are living in their parents' homes because they can't afford to move out. That guy had mental health problems too, Yorgos tells me. He sighs. We never heard things like that happening before. Now it's all the time. This government mas katastrefsi is destroying us. According to official reports, the Greek government has been working on a national action plan to reform mental health care provision in the country, but services remain underfunded and fragmented. Yorgos wipes his eyes. They're red with fatigue as a plate piled with Dakos slips from his hand and smashes on the floor. I get up at 6 a.m. and work till late at night, he says as he bends to clear up the mess. Imagine if I was working a lathe in a factory or something dangerous. Around us, the discussion ends with the usual well-worn phrases. Tina kaname, what can we do, says one. Epamoni, patience, says another. Epanastasi, revolution, adds a third. And suddenly the room is energised once more as glasses clink in a toast.
1: That was Heidi Fuller Love. Between the 1960s and the 1990s, there was a rise in Indian children being adopted by Western parents, as children's homes, police stations and private shelters in India often transferred children to adoption agencies. The process could be murky, and not all children sent to live abroad were really abandoned or orphaned, or as destitute as their new parents were led to believe. Tanya Datta travelled with one adoptee, brought up in France by French parents, who's been trying to trace her birth mother in the Indian state of Maharashtra.
3: My friend Stephanie has always known she was born in a place called Amravati. It's one of the rare hard facts found in her adoption papers, that and the name of the Mumbai orphanage that looked after her before she was flown to France to be adopted, aged 16 months. The rest of her documents are marked by an absence of information, as well as bureaucratic terminology like absolutely abandoned, destitute, and parents unknown. Cruel labels that made it clear to her long ago just how much she'd lacked as a newborn. But Amravati, her birthplace, is known. It is named, and therefore it brims with possibilities. Now, almost 40 years later, as we speed along the newly constructed six-lane Mumbai-Nagpur expressway towards the city, I watch her take in the motorway signs listing its decreasing distance with an intensity that's hard to read. All the adoptees I've talked to have imagined their unknown biological parents. They've imagined the possible reasons they were abandoned. So much imagining in their yearning to understand why. What answers has Stephanie imagined it might provide, I wonder, this place where she was born? After 2 days on the road from Mumbai on the west coast, we finally arrive. Amravati, the ninth largest city in the vast state of Maharashtra, is close to the very centre of India. Stephanie studies the streets as if she is committing them to memory. At last we find the Missionaries of Charity home hidden away on a peaceful suburban lane and enter it warily. In its sister branch in Mumbai, Stephanie's former orphanage that we'd visited before our trip to Amravati, her search for her birth mother hadn't exactly been encouraged. Instead, she was urged not to disrupt her birth mother's life, a position that upset Stephanie greatly. But out here in the provinces, once the sensitivity of our visit is understood by Sister Rosine, who's in charge, we are immediately treated to tea and biscuits, served with lashings of sympathy by a small group of nuns. Although we uncover no new information about Stephanie's past, it's clear she is deeply affected by the nun's kindness. She listens hungrily as Sister Racine, who began work at the orphanage from the mid-1980s onwards, unfortunately missing Stephanie by 1 year, describes those times when there were so many unwed teenage mothers, mostly students brought in by their worried families, that up to 4 babies could be admitted daily. And then something unexpected happens. In that free flow of recollections, we inadvertently learn that contrary to what Stephanie's always thought, she was not actually born here, in this former orphanage, but in a local maternity hospital, where incredibly the same paediatric doctor might still be working. It's a lead we can't ignore. 1 hour later, and we have tracked down Dr. Hemant Murke, a calm, composed man, who informs Stephanie that he would almost certainly have looked after her for the first few weeks of her life. It's an unforgettable encounter for everyone present. In front of my eyes, a cloud seems to lift intangibly from her as she breaks into a tearful smile of happiness at the man opposite. Stephanie's pilgrimage to a place called Amravati has proven more healing than she could ever have imagined. It's yielded real context to pour into all those painful gaps in her history, along with a precious image of being cared for as a baby, perhaps even held in this doctor's arms to counter the cruelty of those early labels. Above all, her city welcomes Stephanie home.
1: Tanya Datta on finding some closure in India. That's all for this edition of the programme. Thank you for listening. I'm Pascal Harter. The producer was Polly Hope. And we'll be back next weekend for more stories of the lives behind the global headlines. So do join us again then. here on the BBC
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10: Hello, I'm Jamal Khalili, and coming up shortly on The Life Scientific on Discovery, I'll be talking to the epidemiologist Dr. Seth Barclay. Born in New York, his work has taken him all around the world, from establishing the Ugandan surveillance system for HIV to founding the International AIDS Vaccine Initiative. And when COVID-19 struck, Seth co-founded COVAX, the global initiative designed to stop wealthy nations monopolizing vaccines. That's coming up on The Life Scientific after the news.
11: BBC News with Moira Alderson. Lebanon says Hezbollah has agreed to a reciprocal halt to attacks against Israel. The Lebanese embassy in Washington said under a US proposal, the Israelis would end airstrikes on Beirut's southern suburbs in return for Hezbollah stopping attacks on Israel. Earlier, Israel warned residents of Beirut's southern suburbs to evacuate after the Prime Minister, Benjamin Netanyahu, ordered strikes on what he called terrorist targets. His comments prompted large numbers of Lebanese citizens to start evacuating southern Beirut. Hezbollah had been firing rockets and drones into northern Israel as Israeli troops advanced further into Lebanese territory. The Canadian hotel group Blue Diamond says it shut down its operations in Cuba, which is struggling to cope with the effects of the near-total US fuel blockade. Blue Diamond operated more than 60 holiday sites in Cuba. The US biotechnology company Moderna says it's working with a global health coalition to develop a potential vaccine for a rare strain of Ebola linked to an outbreak in the DRC. There is no approved vaccine. Newly released documents in Britain show that the sacked former minister, Peter Mandelson, told the government it would never regret appointing him as ambassador to the US in 2024. Lord Mandelson was dismissed 9 months later over his friendship with the late sex offender Jeffrey Epstein. The United States plans to reduce the number of diplomatic missions in Africa that can process visa applications from around 50 to 20. Washington wants to reduce the number of people who enter the US on temporary visas and then overstay them. A monkey has created chaos inside a court complex in northern India by snatching a bag full of cash and then throwing the notes around when it didn't find any food inside. It had grabbed the bag from a man who had arrived at the court with $2,000 for a property transaction. BBC News.
10: Hello, from building a makeshift chemistry lab in his wardrobe as a child and years later setting his own shattered leg after a climbing accident, to more recently raising billions of dollars to help vaccinate the world during the COVID pandemic, Dr. Seth Barclay has never been one to do things by halves. Seth's career as an epidemiologist has revolved around one big problem: that vaccines save lives, but only if people can get them. His 4 decades in the field have taken him around the world, from helping to build Uganda's first HIV surveillance system and founding the International AIDS Vaccine Initiative, to leading Gavi, the Vaccine Alliance, for more than a decade, overseeing the immunisation of hundreds of millions of children worldwide. And when COVID-19 struck, Seth founded COVAX, the global initiative designed to stop wealthy nations monopolising vaccines. So it's no surprise that he doesn't pull his punches when it comes to calling out misinformation, and believes public health messaging has to get back to the science. He says we need to care about this. People must understand that vaccinating the world is self-interest as much as humanitarian. It's a strong message. Whether it's getting through to the right people remains to be seen. But we'll get to that. For now, Dr. Seth Barclay, welcome to The Life Scientific.
7: Thanks for having me.
10: Now, Seth, I think we have to start by acknowledging that this is a particularly strange time in vaccine science. There's a huge amount of anti-vax propaganda and disinformation floating about. How have we got to this point?
7: It really is crazy because on the one side, we're in a renaissance of science and amazing new tools are becoming available. We're tackling new diseases. And that's the exciting part. The bad part is there's been this incredible politicization of vaccines. Mm. And so we saw this during the pandemic where many leaders called on their followers not to get vaccinated. And we saw death rates shift where people, you know, following that advice had higher death rates. And we also saw intentional disinformation, which spreads literally at the speed of light, given social media. And the combination of that has made people lose trust in governments, lose trust in vaccines, lose trust in health workers. And it takes a long time to build trust. Pretty yeah. easy to lose.
10: Yeah. If you had to make a case for vaccines in just one sentence, what would you say to the skeptics?
7: I mean, we have to start off by saying the natural situation of life is for children to die, lots of them. The mortality rates before public health was 300 out of 1,000. Today, in the best countries, it's about 1.5. And for me, vaccines are a way to have a parent never have to go through that horrible thing of losing a child, to know that if you have a child or two children, that they are likely to grow up, live, and in fact, today have about 40 years of extra life. That is because of these advances, as well as sanitation, clean water, etc.
10: Right. Well, of course, on a more positive note, we have seen some amazing success stories around vaccines in the past few decades. You've been involved with several of them. Is there any single example that stands out for you?
7: For me, what's really exciting is shifting from traditional infectious disease, which is the problem we just discussed, to now having vaccines that work against cancer and even vaccines that are working now against parasitic diseases. Mm. If I use an example of cancer, the HPV vaccine, human papillomavirus vaccine, you get this shot and you're prevented for the rest of your life of getting this horrible, slow, painful killer of people in the developing world. And it is now the most impactful vaccine that Gavi uses.
10: Well, Seth, I mentioned in the introduction that you built a lab in the wardrobe of your childhood bedroom. Tell me how on earth that came about.
7: So I got a chemistry set. I thought it was really fun. And then it turned out there was a chemical company not far from my house. And I went there as a young boy, and I was apparently looking around with big eyes like a kid in a candy shop. And the owner actually saw me and said, you know, do you want to help? I can't pay you because you're underage. But
10: how old were you at the time?
7: It was about 9, I think, or 10.
10: Okay.
7: And he allowed me to help in the place, and I got to take home chemicals and laboratory wear. And so I had the best equipment closet anywhere. And of course, as a young boy, I was not just doing experiments, but making explosives and doing all kinds of things.
10: Health and safety be damned.
7: Yes, health and safety be damned.
10: Well, certainly those early home experiments stood you in good stead. You ended up going to study medicine at Brown University. And in the summer of 1978, as a young medical student, you went to get some hands-on experience at a clinic in Mississippi, which ended up being a formative time for you.
7: Yeah, I mean, it wasn't by chance I went there. I was peripatetic, and my dean of my medical school thought it would do me good to, you know, be thrown into a system. So I worked with an iconic civil rights physician, and he had studied at the best institutions in the North, went back to Mississippi and tried to get privileges. And they said, you have to join the American Medical Association. And he went to do that. And they said, we don't allow blacks in. And so he ended up leading a march on the AMA, creating the Medical Commission for Human Rights. So he was the first kind of licensed black physician, and therefore he was really powerful. So I ended up living with a local black family, working in this clinic, and really beginning to understand what it was like to be in a place that still had a lot of discrimination and how that affected their health care. And it was an amazing experience.
10: Well, after qualifying in 1981, Seth, you did your residency in Boston at Harvard University's teaching hospital, Beth Israel. Then you took a job as a medical epidemiologist at the U.S. Centers for Disease Control and Prevention.
7: Yes, and I was actually lucky to get placed in special pathogens, which is where the really exotic and interesting and new diseases appear, and actually had an opportunity to, you know, travel around the world, find interesting diseases, including novel ones where I got to discover a new disease and actually name it. So it was a really extraordinary experience and helped build up the type of skills that I was able to use later.
10: You remained focused on finding a way into global health. And in fact, during your next role as a state epidemiologist in Massachusetts, you got the opportunity to work briefly in Sudan.
7: That was an incredible story. They asked for a team to go to document a famine that was underway in Sudan. And I went with a colleague of mine, Dr. Mike Linnan, who's a very experienced guy. And the two of us had to figure out how to get out there. And it became rainy season. It was impossible to get out there. We ended up renting a camel train. And actually, we had to buy a camel train. Sorry, not renting it. And that was crazy. Imagine putting that on your expense report later. But we went out and we documented the worst famine ever documented in human history, 93% severe and moderate malnutrition. And we saw waves of deaths going on, but including measles deaths in children, where you'd go out in the morning and count the graves that were there. So a really extraordinary moment. And all of that had to do with poor logistics. It wasn't that there wasn't food available or funds available. Right. It was getting it there and having the political will to be able to do that. And that was the tragedy.
10: And of course, there was a measles vaccine.
7: Yes, absolutely.
10: So it was a case that Sudan couldn't get hold of it or couldn't get hold of enough to...
7: Well, I mean, again, this is the political question, because you have these tools that are so fabulous that everybody should get. And you have a situation where it doesn't get there. And it might be because they're out. But, you know, it also might be because somebody didn't want to let it through, or somebody destroyed the clinic that had the cold chain to store it, or didn't have a syringe available, et cetera, et cetera. So it really is, you have to have each piece working. And that's why the goal should be to vaccinate everybody in the world.
10: Speaking of measles, and let's bring this up to date for a moment. Many listeners will know that at the start of this year, the World Health Organization revoked the UK's measles elimination status, along with that of several other European countries, after multiple outbreaks here. There's a similar situation unfolding in the US. As we're recording, it still technically has this elimination status, but the latest statistics suggest it will lose that in November when the next official assessment takes place. What's gone wrong here? And in your view, is there a simple way to fix it?
7: Well, there's a lot of things have gone wrong. The U.S. is a unique situation because it has, as a Secretary of Health, a known vaccine skeptic. And so there is incredible disinformation, misinformation that's being spread there. Now, you know, it's hard to say that's the reason you're having it here in the U.K., but the disinformation and misinformation is being spread by social media. And it certainly is part of the problem now that is spreading around the world. And how do we get back to a place where people understand that you can't say things on social media that ultimately will kill people? You go into a movie theater, you yell fire, that's not free speech. You could get held accountable for that. I don't understand how you can do that and mislead people into avoiding vaccines that are life-saving.
10: Well, Seth, back to your story. In 1987, you were offered a job with the Carter Center in Uganda. That's the nonprofit health organization set up by former US President Jimmy Carter. And of course, the fact that it became the early epicenter of the HIV/AIDS epidemic in Africa meant that that then became your focus, didn't it?
7: Well, I started out, I was sent there to actually work on rebuilding the immunization system and started out working in that area. But we started doing some studies and we ultimately did a national serosurvey. That's taking blood randomly from around the country to figure out what the infection rate is. And when we first got the result back, it showed that about 12% of the adults were infected and, you know, close to 20% in the capital city. And this is, of course, the little tip of the iceberg out in the body that's below. Or in Africa, we talk about the hippo with the hippo's ears up and the body that's below. But it was a clear public health emergency. And what was amazing about it is when we presented the results to President Museveni, we did it with wide confidence intervals, all of the challenges that were there and, you know, things we missed. And he had published in the national newspaper 790,512 Ugandans are HIV infected. I was horrified from a public health point of view, but he just knew that this was a problem. He began to work on it, and the countries came to his aid and set up the state-of-the-art AIDS control program.
10: Well, after 2 years in Uganda, you moved back to the US to join the philanthropic Rockefeller Foundation, managing global programs in epidemiology, vaccination, and AIDS. But a couple of years in this job led you to a stark realization that the global HIV vaccine effort had stalled.
7: Yes, HIV was, of course, incredibly important. It at this point had really spread and was spreading in the developing world. And the challenge, of course, was we needed a vaccine. And it turned out that the vaccine effort wasn't focused on the developing world where the widest diversity of strains were. And so we decided to put together a new initiative to try to help drive that work forward.
10: So this is with the foundation's support. In 1996, you established and became CEO of the International AIDS Vaccine Initiative, or IAVI, where the core mission was to drive HIV vaccine development. How did you manage to do that?
7: Well, we had some big successes and interesting fundraising. So ultimately, we ended up taking lots of novel vaccines forward. We ended up creating research facilities around the world, which was really important because it meant that we could do the trials in Africa, do them in Asia, do them in Latin America. And the program is still going on, although recently has had some really tough moments.
10: And yet still no HIV vaccine. Did you ever despair?
7: It was hard because, you know, you start out saying, people always ask you, when's it going to happen? And you say, we don't know, but it's at least 10 years away. But, you know, as the joke was, all right, it's always 10 years yeah. away. It is the hardest organism to create a vaccine for. Why? When you inject or get injected, it's one or two viruses that get taken.
10: Right.
7: And those viruses make mistakes when they reproduce. And you end up after a month or two having, you know, billions of different strains in your body. That's the challenge. It's not the immune system can't fight it, but the immune system's trying to fight it, but it's constantly changing and adapting.
10: Right,
7: and eventually it isn't able to do it. And one of the things we've learned since is that some people can make antibodies that neutralize a large amount of the strains. The question is, how do you turn that into a vaccine? And that's something that IAVI is still working on. Unfortunately, with the crazy cuts in funding in the U.S., you know, that work after 25 years has really gotten cut. And that's unfortunate because progress was really being made.
10: Back to your early days with IAVI, you were still occasionally acting as an expedition doctor on various international trips to keep up your clinical skills. In 2001, on a trip to Namibia, you had a terrible accident.
7: Yeah, that was not my best days. I had with me a full surgical kit and medical kit, but of course, you know, I was the one that got injured. I was carrying a pack with medical stuff in it, and my leg got caught between two rocks, and I had a slow twisting fall. I had to set my own leg in the field, but I actually injured my other leg as well. And we ultimately were able to get a helicopter to evacuate me and to have emergency surgery, which I stayed awake and watched because I was nervous. I didn't want to have anybody to hang blood on me, given that the infection rate in Namibia at the time was about 25%.
10: And wow, yes,
7: so it really changed my life in many ways because I was at the time a marathon runner and triathlete, and I had to change and adjust my sports at that point.
10: Because this was more than just a twisted ankle.
7: Yes.
10: You underwent five operations. You spent 6 months in and out of a wheelchair. As you say, you're a marathon runner, triathlete. Did that all end?
7: It really did, because the operations I had meant that my flexibility in my ankle's not great. So I had to shift to, you know, now I can bicycle ride and I can use the elliptical. But, you know, it changes things. The reason, right, it's not that you love running, but all the traveling I was doing, it's the one thing you can do anywhere in the world.
10: Well, it's probably a good thing then you had various sporting stress outlets, even if it wasn't running marathons, because life was about to get extremely busy for you. In 2011, you joined Gavi, the Vaccine Alliance, as CEO. So for anyone who isn't familiar with this organization, maybe you can briefly set out what it does.
7: So the concept, there had been a set of efforts to try to get vaccines out. And if you go all the way back to 1974, less than 5% of children in the world received even a single dose of vaccine. Not all of them, just a single dose. And so a set of efforts had lifted that number up, but it was kind of stuck around 60%. And there were all these new vaccines that science was bringing forward. And so Gavi was born in the year 2000 out of the World Economic Forum. Bill Gates was an important supporter of it. And the concept was bring industry, bring everybody together and try to drive forward now new and underutilized vaccines. Mm. And it's been an amazing success in that they've introduced about 800 new vaccines in the poorest countries in the world, have immunized more than 1.2 billion additional children with these vaccines, saved more than 20 million lives, and really taken immunization to the place where it is now the most widely distributed health intervention in the world. So, you know, a little over 90% of people in the world have access to a routine vaccine. That obviously means, by the way, that 10% don't, and that's still now critical to reach because that's where about 50% of the under five child mortality exists in that 10% of kids, and two-thirds of them live below the poverty line. And this isn't only about helping those countries, because when you have eliminated measles, as you talked about before, one of the challenges is that if there are areas where these are circulating in other countries, then it has the opportunity to come back. So what you really want to do for your own situation is to make sure that these diseases are not circulating in other countries.
10: Yeah, I mean, the same argument, I remember, was made during the COVID pandemic, that, you know, you vaccinate other far-off countries because ultimately it benefits the whole globe.
7: Yes, and people initially, I don't think, believed that, but I think the epidemic taught them that.
10: Yeah, yeah. Well, for your job at Gavi, Seth, you and your wife Cynthia moved your young family to Switzerland, and one of your big early tests was in the 2014 Ebola outbreak in West Africa. Tell me about that.
7: What happened was there was a vaccine, and actually a few vaccines, but the reason there were vaccines was because after September 11th and the anthrax attacks, George Bush set up a program to try to deal with biodefense. And on the list, they put Ebola. And so a number of places started making Ebola vaccines. And then they decided, well, it's too dangerous, too difficult, not a biohazard. And they just shelved those vaccines. So the vaccines never went all the way to licensure. Mm-hmm. And so our role in this was really to, first of all, have them dusted off, have them tested in a clinical trial, and then to put a set of incentives in place to say to the company, you got to take it all the way to licensure, to manufacturing, and to create a stockpile. And to do that, we'll set up a advanced purchase commitment so that you can go to your shareholders and others and say it makes sense. Somebody will buy it, because the risk was no marketplace, it wouldn't happen. And that became a really important tool that we later on used for COVID and other diseases.
10: As you say, it really did turn out to be important groundwork, because in late 2019, there were rumblings of a new super virus coming out of China, which is when you, Gavi, and various other collaborators swung into action to launch COVAX, an initiative to ensure equitable access to COVID vaccines. How did that come about?
7: We had no mandate to do it. We had no money. We had no people. But we thought it was the right thing to do. So we were sitting in Davos with Richard Hatchett, who is the CEO of the Coalition for Epidemic Preparedness and Innovations. My wife, Cynthia, was with us. And, you know, we were discussing the rumors we were hearing. At that point, it was still not known whether it was person-to-person transmission. But President Trump was down the street saying, it's nothing. We've got it completely under control. And we weren't so sure at that point. And we thought, is this the big one? Or is this a dressed rehearsal for the big one? But either way, we should try to get prepared. Because what we knew was that if this was going to be a pandemic, that even if there weren't yet known vaccines, wealthy countries would go to companies and put pre-orders in, like had happened in the previous pandemic flu, where countries had bought up all the doses and none were available for the rest of the world. So that's what we were trying to avoid.
10: Well, what you achieved in that strange period of lockdowns and anxiety all around the world was actually quite remarkable, wasn't it?
7: It was incredible. It was the fastest rollout of vaccine in history. So the first dose of a vaccine outside of a clinical trial was done here in the UK. And 39 days later, we had a dose of vaccine in a COVAX country. And it took 43 days after that because WHO had to do their regulatory stuff and they weren't moving very quickly. But before we had doses in Africa, and 42 days after that, we had doses in 100 different countries. And ultimately, we delivered 2 billion doses of vaccine, and coverage rates in the developing world were 57% in the 92 poorest countries. That's about half of the world's population. That compares to about 67% in global number. So not perfect equity, but closer than it's ever been before. So it really was an extraordinary effort. Mm.
10: And you were still CEO of Gavi, but after a decade, you decided to step down in 2023. How did it feel to walk away after such an intense period?
7: I mean, the Gavi work was intense and, you know, something I loved, but even more intense was COVAX. So I was actually pretty tired at the end of that. And it's one of the reasons I made a decision not to jump right into another CEO role, but rather to do a portfolio of activities and write a book. But I am still committed to the work that I did at Gavi. And I'm trying to, in essence, drive some of the same things from different angles now, from the private sector, from biotech companies, from new technologies that will make a difference. Mm.
10: Well, as we've already discussed, Seth, it's a very different world today compared to when you started your career. We've spoken before on this program about how misinformation and distrust are undermining global vaccine efforts. In fact, a major study, partly funded by Gavi and published in The Lancet last year, found that routine vaccination coverage globally had actually stalled and even reversed. How would you like to see that tackled?
7: I think, first of all, it needs to be seen as a problem. So for the people who are still out there saying we shouldn't have vaccines, that vaccines aren't safe, they are contributing to the problem. So we need to make sure, one, that we get good and truthful information out there, information based on science. Without science, we are lost. And second is really about dealing with the disinformation machines that are out there. We have to understand that when you attack a specific vaccine, people may not remember that vaccine, but they remember an attack on vaccines suggesting maybe that vaccines in general are problematic. So we really need a change in mindset, and the loss of trust in governments and in science is a broader problem that is influencing that here.
10: You mentioned a loss of trust in science. Of course, last year, U.S. Health Secretary Robert F. Kennedy Jr. announced that the government was halting funding for Gavi because the organization was, and I quote, ignoring the science around vaccines. He didn't offer any evidence to support that claim. And you've since called his remarks a mix of misinformation and some disinformation. How do you feel about statements like that coming from such a position of power?
7: It's a real challenge because from the beginning of vaccines, there has been vaccine hesitancy. The first smallpox vaccines done here in the UK, there were wood carvings of people with cow horns growing out of their heads because they got, you know, the cowpox vaccine.
12: Right.
7: And so that's always been a problem, but you could deal with it using local leaders or religious leaders or, you know, nurses or doctors. Or all of a sudden, when you've got political leaders, when you have presidents, when you have secretaries of health providing disinformation, misinformation, it's a real challenge because a lot of people say, what do they know that I don't know? And that's a problem because it's very hard then to convince people to do otherwise. And it's very labor intensive. You know, you need that extra time to work with families to help answer their questions, have them understand that, in fact, these vaccines are good for them and for their children.
10: Mm, yeah. As you mentioned, you recently wrote a book, Seth, Fair Doses, an insider story of the pandemic and the global fight for vaccine equity. I hope this doesn't count as a spoiler, but at the end of the book, you say, if we start now, we'll be much better prepared for the next pandemic because it's an evolutionary certainty that there will be one. So what would your advice be then to be as prepared as possible for whatever health challenges around the corner?
7: Well, the most important thing is building strong health systems. The health system is where, when a disease appears that's novel, it will be a health worker saying, I see something strange, and reporting people. So having good health systems is important. But also, we delivered during COVID 3 times the number of vaccines that had ever been delivered before. And, you know, it wasn't pretty, it wasn't easy, but the health workers were the heroes that did that. And building those systems to be stronger and better is the way to prepare for the future. In addition to making sure there's adequate manufacturing, there's good supply chains, there's going to be money. And most importantly is we come back to science. The reason we got vaccines in 327 days, the fastest vaccine before that was 4 years. Today, we might even be able to do it in 100 days. But the reason we could do that was because of a few decades of research on other coronaviruses, on SARS, on MERS. And so we knew how to make the spike protein. We knew how to stabilize it. We knew how to do that. The work on mRNA vaccines had gone on for decades before it got to the state that it was ready. So funding science is absolutely critical to protecting us. And so you have people saying, yeah, we have to cut here, we have to cut there because we need a little bit more defense money. You know, that is not a good trade-off here. So this is the critical issue.
10: 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Seth Barclay, thank you very much for sharing your Life Scientific.
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9: BBC News with Moira Alderson. Lebanon says Hezbollah has agreed to a reciprocal halt to attacks against Israel. The Lebanese embassy in Washington said under a US proposal, the Israelis would halt threatened airstrikes on Beirut's southern suburbs in return for an end to firing from Hezbollah. Israel's Prime Minister Benjamin Netanyahu confirmed the agreement, but warned that if firing by Hezbollah continued, the strikes would go ahead. Sebastian Usher is in Jerusalem.
10: President Trump said he's had this phone call with the Israeli Prime Minister and that after that phone call, Israeli troops would not be going to Beirut. Now, the troops weren't going to Beirut, has to be said, but one understands from that this order that they could attack the southern suburbs again for Hezbollah targets there. That wasn't going to happen. He also says he had a good call with Hezbollah, which I'm not quite sure how that was arranged, but he says that they say that they will stop shooting if Israel does as well, essentially. So he's giving a sense that this great expansion of the conflict with seen over the past few days may be receding.
9: Meanwhile, Iran's Tasnim news agency reported the Iranian government would pause indirect negotiations with the United States because of Israeli attacks on Lebanon. But President Trump says talks are still continuing at a rapid pace. The two sides had been exchanging messages via mediators. Bernd de Boosman is in Washington.
11: The U.S. had previously sought to kind of separate the conflict between Israel and Hezbollah in Lebanon, separate from the war in Iran. Clearly, the Iranians see that as a second part of the same conflict. And I think President Trump, by posting that he spoke to Prime Minister Netanyahu, he's acknowledging that in the eyes of many, those two conflicts are very much linked. And he's kind of attuned to the perception of that. And I think, broadly speaking, today just showed that President Trump continues to hope for a negotiated settlement, but that so far he hasn't been able to achieve one.
9: The Canadian hotel group Blue Diamond says it shut down its operations in Cuba, which is struggling to cope with the effects of the near total US fuel blockade. Blue Diamond was a major force in Cuba's tourist industry, operating more than 60 holiday sites on the communist-run island. Will Grant has this report.
12: The move comes amid a campaign of maximum pressure being exerted by the Trump administration on Cuba, which has included a months-long oil embargo in an effort to force the government on the island to undertake sweeping economic and political changes. Blue Diamond is not the only important economic partner to have pulled out of Cuba in recent weeks. In mining, the Sherritt Mining Company, also Canadian, suspended its joint venture activities in Cuba in the nickel and cobalt mining sector. And a number of European airlines have suspended flights to the island as they are unable to refuel in Havana.
9: Polls have closed in Ethiopia's parlementary elections, with Prime Minister Abiy Ahmed's Prosperity Party expected to retain power. Millions of Ethiopians cast their ballots, but voting did not take place at nearly 150 polling stations. BBC News.
13: In a world where medical breakthroughs meet everyday realities, we bring you voices that cut through the noise.
14: What happens to a lot of people when they try to come off of their medications, they stop them too fast, not realizing it. They feel horrible, and then they're told, oh, see, you're having a relapse of your illness. This is why you need to be on meds. And people get stuck in this loop.
13: Sometimes these voices expose how everyday choices can shape our body's future.
15: Because alcohol itself is a neurotoxin, and therefore the effects of too much alcohol leads to a condition called burnout. Wernicke's encephalopathy, which is an alcohol-induced dementia, basically, which is partly vascular.
13: Join me, Selena McKenzie, on our medical special on The Lifestyle Show, Thursdays from 2 p.m. here on TRE, where you can get a glance at the truth behind your health.
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18: TQ Parade in Germany, apparently calling participants parasites on society.
3: And photographs in court show the prisoner with cropped hair and a bushy moustache, as well as lipstick and a leopard print top. Liebig can appeal. If that fails, it's not clear whether it's a men's or women's prison that will be home next.
9: The United States plans to sharply reduce the number of diplomatic missions in Africa that can process visa applications. The number of embassies and consulates issuing visas would fall from around 50 to 20. No date has been given for implementing the change. It's part of the Trump administration's wider efforts to tighten immigration controls. The AI giant Anthropic has said it plans to become a public company in the US. The maker of the Claude chatbot said it had filed confidential paperwork with the Securities and Exchange Commission in order to make an initial public offering later this year. It comes just days after Anthropic said it raised $65 billion in a new funding round that valued the artificial intelligence company at nearly $1 trillion. That's the latest. BBC News.
5: Hello, welcome to the programme. This is NewsHour from the BBC World Service. We're coming to you live from London. I'm Paul Henley. Coming up a bit later in the programme, it is the 100th birthday of one of Hollywood's most iconic women.

0: Yeah, I mean, this is supposed to be a period of ceasefire, isn't it, Miriam? But it's far from that.
1: We believe the ceasefire was like only for Beirut, and they are like bombing the south and demolishing everything in the south. And I can't imagine how this is being acceptable. Nobody is saying anything. Even the government is not saying anything. A whole life is being demolished. Yani, Sur, Nabatiya are under threat. It's beyond something that we can like imagine.
0: There's so many questions around just being displaced constantly. But what's your biggest fear at the moment?
1: My biggest fear is like demolishing the rest of the south. It's horrible what's been happening and people are still silent about it. I think the whole country should be protesting or doing something. Yani, we should be screaming. It's like full villages are being demolished. It's our vacation, our memories, our businesses, how this is happening and no one is saying anything. So my big fear is, yes, to arrive to the rest of the south and demolish everything. I started to believe that they might arrive to Beirut as well. When it started, we thought that they won't do to Lebanon what they did to Gaza. But now, from what we see, it is happening. Yani, they did to 65 villages what they did to Gaza. We live in fear. We used to be living in survival mode, but like fear is eating us. The whole family is sitting on the TV, hour by hour, watching whether their house is being demolished or not, who from their relatives is being killed. Yesterday, we saw that a 15-year-old boy, he was massacred. He was playing football in Ansar, and he was killed. And his mother, you know, the whole family was like devastated by the news. So death is approaching, you know, hour by hour, from people that we love, that we know. It's close to us, to the life that we know.
2: Miriam, a resident of Beirut, speaking to us from the Lebanese capital earlier. The BBC's Lina Sinjab is also in Beirut. I asked her to put Miriam's situation into context. She summed up latest events in a conflict that's affected the whole of Lebanon.
3: I think everyone in the country is affected, even if they're living as far as possible from the war. It's been ongoing for so long time. The daily news is about destruction, is about killing, is about displacement. There is no end in sight for the Lebanese here. They feel that they've been through this for decades of war after war, conflict after conflict. They just want to enjoy living in normality in the country, have their kids go to school, not their, you know, exams cancelled or schools cancelled. And that's what's happening in the whole country, even if they're not in a conflict zone. So, I mean, imagine if you're living in Dahye in the southern of Beirut and your whole neighborhood is destroyed. I mean, if you're alive, your neighbor is not alive. If your house is intact, your neighbor is not. And doesn't make anyone live in sense of, you know, stability here in Lebanon.
2: That was the BBC's Lina Sinjab reporting from Beirut. Let's go live, as promised, now to Washington and speak to our White House reporter, who is Bernd de Busman. Bernd, welcome back. Bring us up to date, would you please, first with a statement by the Lebanese embassy in Washington.
4: Well, in the last hour or so, the Lebanese embassy confirmed what we had originally heard from President Donald Trump on Truth Social, that the Israel and Hezbollah had come to an agreement after that phone call between President Trump and Netanyahu, in which Israeli forces would avoid striking Beirut's southern suburbs, where, as we just heard, there's a much concern about what happens next. And Hezbollah will refrain from carrying out attacks against Israel, and that ceasefire framework essentially will be expanded across the entire country. So certainly this seems to be something that was prompted by President Trump's conversation with Prime Minister Netanyahu earlier.
2: It's talking about It's talking about extending the ceasefire across the whole of the country. Is it not just a ceasefire in the southern suburbs of Lebanon?
4: Exactly. And they will be meetings on Tuesday and Wednesday this week to kind of facilitate that. But the way it's written by the Lebanese embassy suggests that it begins with the southern suburbs and is expanded outward to include the whole country.
2: And an agreement, as you suggest, very much with President Trump at the center of it?
4: It appears to be the fighting in Lebanon.

0: Thank you for being with us on the BBC World Service. In 10 minutes after news hour, the interview is joined by artificial intelligence entrepreneur Kate Callot.
1: We still have 2.2 billion people in the world that are unconnected. And unconnected truly means invisible. They're completely invisible to the AI models that are being built today because those models are using data from the internet.
0: At 22:30 GMT, the conversation speaks to two women who work in palliative care.
2: We've seen this movement grow from it's all about death and dying when you mention the word hospice and palliative care. But actually, it's for us now, it's much more about how do we live well.
0: And that's followed by the History Hour with Max Pearson.
3: We focus on Mexico, including key moments in the country's democratic history, a dreadful industrial accident in the 1980s, and a Second World War Mexican song that was heard around the world.
0: Now it's back to NewsHour.
4: And here's a reminder of our top story. Lebanon says Hezbollah has agreed to stop firing into Israel in exchange for the Israelis halting attacks on the suburbs of Beirut. President Trump says he's spoken to both the Israeli Prime Minister and representatives of Hezbollah. Speaking to this programme, our correspondent in Beirut, Lina Sinjab, told us people in Lebanon were weary.
5: I think everyone in the country is affected, even if they're living as far as possible from the war. It's been ongoing for so long time. The daily news is about destruction, is about killing, is about displacement.
4: One other headline, one of the biggest foreign hotel firms operating in Cuba, Blue Diamond, is pulling out as the island's economic crisis deepens.

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6: BBC News with Moira Alderson. Lebanon says Hezbollah has agreed to a reciprocal halt to attacks against Israel. The Lebanese embassy in Washington said under a US proposal, the Israelis would halt threatened airstrikes on Beirut's southern suburbs in return for an end to firing from Hezbollah. President Trump said he'd spoken to both Mr. Netanyahu and representatives of Hezbollah about the plan. Large numbers of Lebanese citizens have been fleeing southern Beirut, causing heavy traffic jams. Israeli ground troops have been advancing further into Lebanese territory in the south. Sebastian Usher reports from Jerusalem.
7: A number of statements by Iranian officials and reports in Iranian media suggested that Tehran might pull out of negotiations unless Israel halted its offensive, which has seen its troops move deeper into Lebanese territory in recent days. That culminated in Mr. Netanyahu's order for the IDF to resume strikes on the southern suburbs of Beirut. As he's done before, President Trump then seems to have persuaded the Israeli Prime Minister to hold back to some degree in order to salvage the chances of closing a deal with Iran. But Mr. Netanyahu said he told Mr. Trump that Israel would still strike Hezbollah targets in Beirut if the Iranian-backed group didn't stop its attacks on Israeli cities and civilians.
6: The Canadian hotel group Blue Diamond says it shut down its operations in Cuba, which is struggling to cope with the effects of the near-total US fuel blockade. Here's our Cuba correspondent, Will Grant.
8: The group jointly runs more than 60 tourist sites in Cuba with the Cuban government, although doesn't own any of the properties it operates. The move comes amid a campaign of maximum pressure being exerted by the Trump administration on Cuba, which has included a months-long oil embargo in an effort to force the government on the island to undertake sweeping economic and political changes. The situation for ordinary Cubans, meanwhile, remains critical, with long blackouts most days, many hospitals barely functioning, and schools and businesses affected.
6: Will Grant with that report. Two suspected Ebola cases in Brazil have been ruled out after both patients tested negative for the virus. The individuals had been under observation in Rio de Janeiro and São Paulo state after travelling from countries at the centre of the current outbreak. One had recently arrived from Uganda, while the other had travelled from the Democratic Republic of Congo. Laboratory tests showed they were infected with other diseases. The leader of Denmark's Social Democratic Party, Mette Frederiksen, has said that she's forming a centre-left coalition minority government following March's inconclusive election in which 12 parties won seats. Speaking to reporters after meeting with the king, Ms. Frederiksen said the deal was reached following long and fraught negotiations and that she would present the new cabinet on Wednesday. The deal gives her a third term as prime minister. World News from the BBC.
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4: Yeah, people go on holiday and sometimes, you know, completely lose their inhibitions and when it comes to alcohol and sex.
3: I've not been on any of those.

0: uncanny way, because I was waiting to meet with Prime Minister Motley, and she hears that there is a lady who wants to talk to her about AI and sovereignty. She didn't have enough time, and she said, put her in the car. So I'm in the car with the Prime Minister, have 15 minutes to tell her about, you know, how our nations can become one of the most data-rich small island nation in the world, or how it can become someone else's data colony. And she looked at me for a long moment and she said, build it. Barbados had records dating back the 1600s that they were scanning. So we used our proprietary AI models to digitize over 3 million documents, including civil and commercial records dating back the 1600s. We also ingested all their cabinet papers, over 22,000 cabinet papers, every MOU, legislation, bilateral agreements, every commitment Barbados had made since 2012. We built an intelligent knowledge base for the country and made it searchable, cross-referenceable, and actionable in real time. For me, you know, Barbados is not just a story of sovereignty. It's a story of a small island nation understanding that the world has changed and we had a very particular convergence between AI, data, and geopolitics, and understanding that today, to build risk and resilience in your country, you actually have to invest into data infrastructure.
1: Mm. I love that story. It's like the elevator pitch, but you had 15 minutes rather than 15 seconds and you were in a car instead.
0: Exactly.
1: I'm wondering, Katie, I mean, you mentioned that we are very much at a crossroads in terms of technology and artificial intelligence. And a lot of people say, actually, artificial intelligence isn't going to be good for everybody, particularly people in blue collar working jobs, and that it's going to get rid of a lot of jobs. And essentially, it's going to create this higher class of people who are going to make a lot of money through AI. And then the rest of the people, they're going to lose jobs. How do you feel about that?
0: Well, I think this is one of the reasons why also Amini exists and why we say we're building sovereign data infrastructure for the global south. Our entire goal is to make sure no one is left behind. You know, there are different layers to technology. There are different layers to creating value. Also the extraction when it comes to historically, as a region, we've been extracted at two levels. On one side, if you look at the AI value chain, a lot of our youth who is technology native, who sometimes has studied computer science, is left at data labeling roles at the bottom of the value chain where the least value is created. We also been extracted in a different ways where a lot of our data is being extracted for free to train those systems. So for me, I think we always speak internally about the things we want to make sure we do so that we lessen the impact and the extraction of the technology, and we don't really go into very similar models than we had during colonization, where we want to make sure our countries are equipped, they understand the risks and the challenges that are coming to us, and they also know how to build that resilience backbone for their countries. And for us, if we can support that transition for the 3-4 billion people in the global south, this is where we win.
1: Well, Kate, you're moving forward and you're active in more than 25 countries. So you're at a point as a founder where you're really scaling up your business. So what does that look like in the next couple of years?
0: For me, it looks like building in more markets, you know, and making sure that the talent we bring in the company understands deeply the markets in which we're operating. We want Amini to really be a representation of the global south. We have employees from everywhere, from the Caribbean, from Latin America, Brazil, the Philippines, and we want to continue being, you know, showing that you can build a company doing good in the global south in all these many markets that look different from the first look, but are actually extremely similar. So when we succeed, I think you see Amini being the biggest distributed cloud company in the global south. And that's what we're working towards too.
1: So that's what success looks like for you.
0: Yes, and impact as well. We always say that we won't be rich by the billions of dollars we've made, but by the billions of lives we've impacted.
1: Kate, if you could go back to when you started this, could you give yourself any advice that, you know, might help you when you started on this journey?
0: I would probably tell myself that the journey is going to be hard, but I have to stay focused because it is all worth it. You know, I make a point always, and I've made a point in my career quite a lot to pay it forward and just make sure that I am not just a model for the next to come, but I also support the next generation as much as I can. And I think sometimes when you're in the trenches, when everything becomes hard, you feel like the world is falling apart, which I think

0: It's about the viability of AI, about the energy costs, the computing costs, and whether people really want this technology to be part of their daily lives.
1: Okay, Lily, I'm sure we'll be talking to you about this a lot in the next week. Thank you very much for joining us, Lily Jamali, our North America technology correspondent. Well, we're going to stay with AI because if you've bought a laptop in the last few years, the chances are that this might be a familiar sound. That was, of course, the Intel IDENT, and most laptops run on chips made by Intel, Apple, AMD or Qualcomm. But NVIDIA now plans to change all that. The company at the centre of the AI boom has unveiled a new processor it says could help reinvent the personal computer for the age of artificial intelligence. Here's Chief Executive Jensen Huang announcing it in Taiwan.
2: There is no question this reinvention of the computer is as big of a deal as the reinvention of the phone into what we now know as the smartphone. And the thing that I am just incredibly pleased, incredibly honored, is that 100% of the world's PC industry has joined us to reinvent the PC.
1: Well, earlier I spoke to Ian Fogg, Research Director for CCS Insight, who also comes with previous experience in the tech industry, once working for Scion. You know, those handheld computers from the 80s and 90s, remember those? Well, they were in charge of them. Well, I started by asking him how the market could react to this news.
3: Putting NVIDIA into the PC is something that I think everyone's expected for many years. The chip is very similar to a chip that NVIDIA announced a year ago, but wasn't at the time available for laptops and wasn't available for Windows. So the key thing that's new here is it's Windows and it's laptops. And that matters because Windows is the most popular operating system for PCs, and laptops is the most popular form factor for most people who use PCs.
1: And so why is it the likes of Qualcomm, for example, why are they concerned about this?
3: There's a big transition happening in computer architecture. When the PC took off in the 1980s and 90s, it ran on Intel-based chips. There were other manufacturers making chips like AMD, but that was the predominant architecture. And that made the market enormous with enormous economies of scale. At the moment, there is a transition to ARM-based technology, the same kind of chips that are in everyone's smartphone. And these have the promise of long battery life, fast performance, and good AI compute. Qualcomm is also making ARM-based chips for Windows. They did a big launch a year ago, Surface devices running ARM chips. This is NVIDIA now also building an ARM-based chip for the PC.
1: Is there room for all of them?
3: The question is, what does this mean for Intel? They've been on the defensive in recent years. Are they still competitive? Can they still maintain share with all these new companies coming through? Or will this ARM-based hardware win out? Remember, Apple famously back in 2020 migrated the Mac Intel-based chips to their own ARM-based chips, and they've been very successful with it. They've delivered long battery life, really great performance, and it's transformed the Mac. This is the Windows market and Windows PC makers hoping to deliver a similar transformation that the Mac saw back in 2020.
1: So NVIDIA is already a $5 trillion company. What does moving into this space actually add? Is this about revenue or is it about dominance?
3: The vast majority of NVIDIA revenue now is from AI and data centers. Back 20 years ago, NVIDIA was most known for doing graphics chips for gamers. That's now a very small part of their market. But what NVIDIA, I think, would want here is that by having NVIDIA's chips used widely in Windows PCs, it means developers that perhaps are targeting building AI models, AI training, building AI software for NVIDIA's data center, their sovereign AI factories, they can have a desktop or a laptop that's running the same kind of software AI tools across the board. And that should help NVIDIA with their core business, which is AI, cloud, sovereign AI factories and data centers.
1: Jensen Huang talks about AI supercomputers in every home within 10 years, I think it is, connected to your lawnmower and dishwasher. Is that something that can happen?
3: I think, arguably we all have supercomputers already. What a supercomputer is now is not what it would be in 5 years' time. You know, a supercomputer from the 1970s is now considerably less powerful than most people's smartwatches.

0: So supercomputer is one of these phrases that gets thrown around. I think what Jensen is talking about here is the idea you can have a device that can run agentic AI. So AI agents that can autonomously go and do tasks. So rather than just you ask a question of an AI model and it comes back with an answer, you could give it an instruction that's quite complex. It goes and does a series of tasks without you needing to interact with it and then come back and do something else. That's the agentic AI promise. And I think that's the vision that Jensen has here.
1: That was Ian Fogg, Research Director for CCS Insight. Well, joining us now is Walter Todd, President and Chief Investment Officer of Greenwood Capital. Walter, thanks for joining us today. AI stocks, they had a pretty good day, spring in their step almost.
2: Yeah, absolutely. I mean, it's a technology world, and we're all living in it. And so if you look at Arm Holdings, which is one of the, I guess, the things that was mentioned earlier about the new NVIDIA chip, their architecture is used in it. That was up 15% today. NVIDIA was up over 6, even though it's a $5+ trillion company. And the technology as a sector in the U.S. is up 40% just in the last 2 months here in the U.S. So it's kind of, you know, just taken over the performance of the market. It's the only sector that's outperformed the broader S&P 500 on the second quarter.
1: They're having a very good run, aren't they, Walter? We're going to be talking about this a bit later on in the programme. Walter Todd there, our markets guest, for a bit later on. We're going to shift now and turn our attention to South Asia, because a prolonged war in the Middle East has had a cascading impact on the likes of India, Asia's third largest economy. It imports 80% of its oil and is really feeling the pressure, particularly now as India's fertiliser supplies are under strain, fueling fears of lower crops and higher food prices. Well, the BBC's Arunade Mukherjee reports now from the northern state of Haryana.
3: India is the world's second largest fertilizer user after China and depends heavily on imports of both raw materials and finished products. It buys 85% of its natural gas, much of it from the Gulf, which is essential to make urea, the most widely used fertilizers here. I decided to drive out of Delhi and head to the farmlands to get a sense of how anxious farmers are feeling ahead of sowing season. Driving just about 30 to 40 miles out of Delhi into the state of Haryana, the busy roads with buildings give way slowly to miles and miles of farmland. These northern states like Haryana and Punjab are the major grain-producing regions, and most of what I can see here are fields preparing for paddy sowing, where fertilizers like urea will be essential. India uses roughly 40 million tons of urea annually, and supply disruptions could affect planting decisions.
4: Arriving at Sasana village in Sonipat, we met Samandar Singh Tomar. He is weeks away from sowing paddy, but isn't sure if he's going to get fertilizer on time.
5: We're not getting fertilizer easily. It's possible that the sellers are deliberately hoarding. I'm not sure.
4: In the neighbouring Kharkhoda village, a group of farmers sat huddled, sharing their anxieties, and Ved Prakash spelt it out.
6: If we don't get fertilizers on time, then we could see productivity drop at least by half. We will feel the real pinch at the time of harvest and when we sell our produce.
4: According to an Axis Bank report, in March this year, India's urea output fell 27% due to gas shortages, fueling the need to further depend on imports to meet the demand later in the year.
7: The country has already secured...
4: Speaking to the press earlier this week, senior official with the Department of Fertilizers, Aparna Sharma, has tried to strike a reassuring note.
7: I'd like to inform you that the overall stock position of fertilizer in the country remains comfortable. The stock as on date is more than 51% and significantly higher than the usual level of 33%.
8: I think Indian farmers are more vulnerable.
4: But analysts like Shobha Suri, a senior fellow with the Observer Research Foundation, says if the war stretches on, that's when you could see major concerns, especially ahead of the next sowing season a few months down the line when the buffer stock dries up.
8: The situation in the short term is quite manageable, but definitely fragile. But however, in the medium term, it could potentially get severe because of the multiple crop cycles. The biggest risk comes here from the food inflation, because the food supplies are going to reduce. And if the fertilizer use declines and the production also, you know, reduces, the price of staples are going to increase. And this is going to impact the low-income households, which is the major household spending is on food. All this can further aggravate with combined shocks, which we see either of the climate or erratic monsoons or the droughts, etc.
4: India's food security heavily depends on fertilizer security. So if agriculture is hit, the cascading impact could be significant.
1: Arunade Mukherjee reporting there from the northern state of Haryana in India. Walter, the oil price has been reacting quite a bit today to news that the Iran peace talks aren't going to plan.
2: Yeah, so depending on what time of day you looked at it, it's up 5 to 7%. You know, oil obviously up about 50% since the war started, and definitely a stop-start nature to these conversations. You know, oil is down from this peak of around 120 if you look at Brent, but, you know, closed at 95 today. And as you were just profiling in the story, I mean, it's not just oil. It's, you know, a bunch of things that are based on, you know, the commodity price, other commodity prices that are getting disrupted by the supply chain and are causing, you know, ripple effects across various countries.
1: Okay, Walter, we'll be talking a bit more about that a bit later on. You're with World Business Report from the BBC World Service. Now, supermarket shopping can be stressful, especially with kids in tow. But one big retailer in Belfast in Northern Ireland thinks it might have the answer: a pint of beer. We'll take a listen to this from BBC Northern Ireland.
9: The supermarket chain Lidl has just begun building
10: a pub. A pub at Lidl.
11: Yeah, just going to the pub. See you in a couple of hours. I'll be at Lidl's.
1: So Lidl are introducing a pub in one of its stores in Belfast, and it's proving to be controversial. That's because in Northern Ireland, shops can't just apply for a new alcohol licence. They have to buy one that already exists, which can be a long legal process. And not everyone likes the idea of a big supermarket edging in on the local pub market. Well, Irish Times business reporter Ryan McClear told us more.
12: They started that process around 6 years ago. They went into the planning process and the licensing process. And 6 years later, they've been successful. And within days, the first ever Lidl pub will open, and it'll be called the Middle Eel.
1: 6 years of planning and a high court battle just to open a pub. What were they actually fighting about?
12: Well, let's be clear, not everyone really wanted Lidl to have an off-license. There was competition in that area. But what happened was around 6 years ago, it came up that a pub was going to close and Donald and Lidl acquired that license. So effectively, they were substituting one pub for another, and they were able to prove that there wasn't an inadequacy of pubs in the area. So the license they have means is that they have to open a pub, but when you open a pub in Northern Ireland, you can also sell off-sale alcohol. So effectively, in order to sell off-sale alcohol, Lidl needs to operate a pub. So you can't have one without the other. They are investing around £500,000. They're recruiting their own staff, including a bar manager. They brought in professionals to train them, and they brought in a proper pub designer and a fit-out team. This is an actual pub, and Lidl told the High Court last year that it believes the pub will be profitable.
1: And these licensing laws that you've talked about, they go back a long time ago. I mean, it's basically barely changed in almost a century. Why is that?
12: There was the principle established here in law that there was concern over alcohol consumption in too many pubs. So when we had the first licensing law in 1923, the surrender principle at that time was that you had to surrender two pubs to open one. So not only was this restricting growth, it was actually cutting the number of pubs for around 50 years, and that changed in 1971. We had the one-in-one-out rule, but that surrender principle remains. And it's been quite a controversial bone of contention here, because
1: yes,
12: on one side you have the craft brewers, you have the cultural organizations. You say it's restricting innovation, restricting growth. Then you have the hospitality industry, and they say basically that there's been an unintended consequences here, and that the license has actually become a commodity.
1: And so do you think this pub will go down well? I think one pub chief called it a husband creche for shopping wives. Is that the vibe they're going for, or is it a bit more serious than that?
12: Well, I think there definitely will be a novelty and publicity, you know, aspect here. People will travel, you know, become an Instagrammable place. People will want to go and get their photograph taken at the Lidl pub. But let's be real, I mean, Lidl want an off license, and they found a way to do it. And while, yes, this will be an actual pub, it will work for them. it'll work for them for publicity. But at the end of the day, it is a means to an end. They want to sell alcohol in this supermarket to make it viable, and they've achieved that.
1: Ryan McClear speaking to me a little earlier on. Walter, this is an interesting concept, isn't it, to have a sort of pub in the middle of a supermarket. Alcohol licensing in the US is pretty varied. It's not consistent across the board, is it?
2: That's true. It's actually fairly common to have a beer in the grocery store here. Makes it much more enjoyable to shop. But you're correct. Each state kind of controls the alcohol application process. But here in South Carolina, you know, a grocery store could apply for a beer and wine license and then open up a pub or a bar in the grocery store, which a lot of them do.
1: Wow, that is an interesting concept indeed. I imagine after about half an hour of trying to find the right type of cheese and vegetables for your kids, a glass of wine might go down quite well. On the market, so let's just sort of shift a little bit from beer and wine to the market. So SoftBank is something that we've been looking at today. SoftBank has overtaken Toyota to become Japan's most valuable company for the first time in more than two decades. It's quite a day for SoftBank.
2: Yeah, I think it's emblematic of what we were talking about earlier with, you know, technology just kind of, you know, sucking all the oxygen out of the room, so to speak. And I think, you know, SoftBank has a big investment in ARM, which was part of the NVIDIA story rollout today. So I think it's a sign of the times. And, you know, Toyota facing some challenges with cars, particularly here in the U.S., that's hurt their stock.
1: And just briefly, Walter, we just wanted to talk about Royalton Hotel Resorts. They're a big group, a big chain of hotel and resorts, and they've just pulled out of Cuba as sanctions loom over the hotel sector there.
2: Yeah, I think, you know, there's always this promise of opportunity with Cuba, but, you know, the government situation has obviously been a challenge for many decades now. So we'll see what happens in the future, but can certainly understand them pulling out given the uncertainty of the environment down there.
1: Yeah, that'd be quite a dent to the workforce there because they are a rather big employer, I know, in Havana as well. Thank you very much, Walter. Walter Todd, President and Chief Investment Officer of Greenwood Capital. Well, a 20-year-old filmmaker has just made box office history in North America with his debut film going straight in at number one. Kane Parsons is now the youngest director ever to do it. What an overachiever. And his horror film, Backrooms, has had a huge opening weekend. Take a listen to this.
13: I found something in the store.
14: Okay.
13: Out of place.
15: Hello? Anyone there?
1: So that was the trailer. It's based on a YouTube series he created, built around this eerie idea of endless empty rooms. Now, his age has even sparked rumours online that he didn't really direct it, something both he and his cast have firmly pushed back on. And it's part of this wider run of low-budget horror hits, showing you that you don't need loads of money to make big impact. Well, Christian Bacchini is an independent horror filmmaker who's also opted to share his work on YouTube rather than sell it to a major studio and joins us now. First of all, Christian, why do you think this movie was such a success?
16: Oh, first of all, thank you for having me and diving into the question. I think it's simple because now the studios or the horror products that the studios are releasing are getting very stale. I can watch The Conjuring 5, 6, 7, Evil Dead 10. At the end of the day, there is not novelty going around in the movie theaters. While a lot of independent creators like YouTubers or horror short film filmmakers that go to festivals, they are really like creating something new story-wise. Stories that the audience is thirsty for. They want to see new stuff. You can have, you know, the same exorcism movies or like Ghost in a House, but where is the novelty? And you know, Backrooms is a great example of something that is new, was born on first or 4chan and then YouTube as a series of short films. And you know, and I think the audience is just captivated by something that feels fresh. So there can be always sequels and remakes. And as horror fans, we love them. It's always good to watch a new, you know, Evil Dead film. But it's also necessary to give space to new talents, young talents, and new stories so that, you know, we can broaden up the scope of what filmmakers or artists can tell through their stories, not always the same stale tales told over and over again.
1: And Christian, you know, the cinemas have struggled in recent years as we're more at home now watching box sets on the likes of Netflix, for example. Mm-hmm. Do you think something like this, this sort of movement of bringing that kind of viral content to the cinema, could help a bit of a revival?
16: I think absolutely can, because for the same reason I was mentioning before, YouTube, you can find a lot of like new content, and the audience on YouTube of all kinds of genres, it can be comedy, it can be horror, it can be action, they are thirsty for content and they love watching, they love giving their time to the creators. I put myself my last horror short film Escalation on YouTube just to test it on a brand new channel to see what is happening with the movie. And people are watching, they are dedicating to me their time. Backrooms is a great example that shows that, you know, if studios or whoever investor backs up these creators that live on YouTube, they can actually transform the YouTube watchers into new moviegoers.
1: Right.
16: Therefore saving the whole filmmaking scene. That I think this is great. So that can be a revival. It's just time to find new voices.
1: So do you think the big names now then are going to go to YouTube and think, oh, this is where the market is?
16: I think so. I mean, I think it's about time. We have seen so many examples, you know, Backrooms is great, Obsession, Iron Lung. And I think before filmmakers, indie filmmakers, they either went to festivals, tried to get the attention of studios, which was the reverse thing. Now I trust to put my content on YouTube. I don't even need streamers or streaming services. I can just do it on my own new channel. If there is quality behind the work and there is a love for the genre, the love for what you're doing as an artist, people will tune in. And so the studios now, they better start checking what is going on YouTube, because there's so much fresh ideas there. So yes, produce your remakes and your sequels, but also give voice and spend some money on the new voices, the youngest filmmakers that are coming up. So I think it's going to go both ways right now, which is great.
1: Okay, Christian, well, best of luck with your filmmaking. Thank you very much for joining us. Christian Bacchini, an independent horror filmmaker. Horror is not really my choice of genre, but I do love film, so I'm going to check this out. That's it from us at World Business Report. Don't forget to subscribe wherever you get your podcasts, and you also get the daily edition of World Business Express, which brings you the latest money and work news every weekday.
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1: News with Roisin Hasty. Lebanon says the militant group Hezbollah has agreed to halt attacks against Israel in exchange for Israel calling off planned strikes against southern Beirut. The Lebanese embassy in Washington said Hezbollah had made the agreement under a proposal brokered by the US. However, Israel's Prime Minister Benjamin Netanyahu has warned that if firing by Hezbollah does continue, the strikes would go ahead. Kashaya Jonadi is from BBC Persian.
2: In the past few days, Israelis have managed to inflict a lot of damage on Hezbollah, both in terms of infrastructure and manpower. And it also has damaged Iran's PR within the Lebanese Shia community, which they believe that Iran is not backing them anymore because it doesn't want to risk the ceasefire. Now, Iran has managed to somehow show the Lebanese that we are still supporting you. They have somehow managed to make President Trump call to Netanyahu, but at the same time, Iran itself is somehow a loser in this war.
1: Iran's Tasnim news agency reported that the Iranian government would pause indirect negotiations with the United States because of Israeli attacks on Lebanon. But President Trump says talks are still continuing at a rapid pace. The two sides had been exchanging messages via mediators. Bernda Boosman is in Washington.
3: For President Trump, it became very clear early in the day that the expanded fighting in Lebanon kind of was endangering the other ongoing negotiations between the U.S. and Iran. That prompted a phone call between him and Prime Minister Netanyahu, which he said went positively, and that's where he had secured the agreement from the Israeli side that there wouldn't be any further push towards Beirut. And he, through intermediaries, spoke to Hezbollah as well, and that's how we got to where we are now.
1: The Canadian hotel group Blue Diamond says it's shut down its operations in Cuba, which is struggling to cope with the effects of the near-total US fuel blockade. Blue Diamond was a major force in Cuba's tourist industry, opening more than 60 holiday sites on the communist-run island. The AI giant Anthropic has said it plans to become a public company in the US. The maker of the Claude chatbot said it had filed confidential paperwork with the Securities and Exchange Commission in order to make an initial public offering, or IPO, later this year. Anthropic's valuation of nearly $1 trillion was higher than that of its biggest rival, OpenAI. Lily Jamali explains what it means for the industry.
4: Industry-wide, there is a race to raise money. They just cannot get their hands on enough computing power to develop the tools that they want to do. But I think bottom line, this does position Anthropic in a very strong place relative to OpenAI. They've had a slew of positive developments this past year that have helped them surge. And I think there's going to be a lot of interest in both of these companies, as well as Elon Musk's SpaceX, which filed to IPO just a couple of weeks ago.
1: World news from the BBC. Two suspected Ebola cases in Brazil have been ruled out after both patients tested negative for the virus. The individuals had been under observation in Rio de Janeiro and São Paulo states after travelling from countries at the centre of the current outbreak. One had recently arrived from Uganda, while the other had travelled from the Democratic Republic of Congo. Laboratory tests showed that they were infected with other diseases. A court in the Czech Republic has decided to extradite to Germany a far-right extremist who legally changed gender after being convicted of offences including inciting racial hatred and slander. Peter Hyatt reports.
5: Marla Svenja Liebig was called Sven when originally convicted by a court in the German city of Halle, but then registered a new identity as a woman and went on the run instead of reporting to prison to serve an 18-month sentence. The change of official identity has attracted some scepticism. 4 years ago, Liebig disrupted an LGBTQ parade in Germany, apparently calling participants parasites on society. And photographs in court show the prisoner with cropped hair and a bushy moustache, as well as lipstick and a leopard print top. Liebig can appeal. If that fails, it's not clear whether it's a men's or women's prison that will be home next.
1: Teachers in Mexico have clashed with police in the capital during a nationwide strike over pay and pension reforms. Members of one of the country's largest teachers' unions have been protesting for weeks and are now threatening to disrupt the opening day of the Football World Cup in 10 days' time. The United States plans to sharply reduce the number of diplomatic missions in Africa that can process visa applications. The number of embassies and consulates issuing visas would fall from around 50 to 20. No date has been given for implementing the change as part of the Trump administration's wider efforts to tighten immigration controls. Washington wants to reduce the number of people who enter the United States on temporary visas and then overstay them.
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11: Acknowledged or not. So death is approaching, you know, hour by hour from people that we love, that we know. It's close to us, to the life that we know.
12: Cars crammed with belongings clogged up the roads leaving the Lebanese capital, and one of the drivers gave reporters his reaction.
13: This is the third time we're displaced, moving from a place to another. Now I'm heading to Tripoli, to the kind people of Tripoli.
12: Our correspondent John Sudworth is in the Lebanese capital. He watched as the desperate people were leaving Beirut.
14: I'm in southern Beirut, standing on a rooftop overlooking the suburb of Dahiya. We're a safe distance from it, but nonetheless we get a pretty good view of it. Looking into the crowded streets of Dahiya, those buildings stacked closely together in there, all the way to the Mediterranean Sea. In the far distance, there are very few lights on at all. As we drove into this area this morning, we saw coming the other way thousands of vehicles. The warning from the Israeli Prime Minister that he was going to begin strikes again here came shortly before 10 o'clock in the morning, and almost immediately people piled into their cars, pushing children in, what baggage they could carry, and they took to this city's highways, getting themselves out to safety. The reason the Israelis say they are coming back to this particular suburb is because it's a known Hezbollah stronghold. And as expected, many of those people who spoke to us from their car windows, stuck in those traffic jams, did indeed tell us they supported Hezbollah. We will be victorious, they were saying. We will be back.
12: John Sudworth in Beirut. Earlier, our Middle East analyst, Sebastian Usher, gave us this update on the situation from Jerusalem.
15: During the ceasefire, the nominal ceasefire, it has to be said, that there's been between Israel and Lebanon, one of the things that almost held was this. The US, we believe, had asked for this from the Israelis, that they wouldn't attack Beirut and they wouldn't attack the southern suburbs of Beirut. There were a couple of strikes during the ceasefire, but no more than that. This, of course, all the time as Israel has been expanding its ground operation in Lebanon. We've seen that really intensify over the past few days. And we've also seen Hezbollah's attacks with drones, with these explosive fiber optic drones, both on communities in northern Israel and on Israeli troops down in the south. I think 26 Israeli soldiers have now been killed since this most recent conflict between Hezbollah and Israel erupted. So what we have this evening is a reversal of that, at least as far as President Trump is concerned. He said he's had this phone call with the Israeli Prime Minister, and that after that phone call, Israeli troops would not be going to Beirut. Now, the troops weren't going to Beirut, has to be said, but one understands from that this order that they could attack the southern suburbs again for Hezbollah targets there. That wasn't going to happen. He also says he had a good call with Hezbollah, which I'm not quite sure how that was arranged, but he says that they say that they will stop shooting if Israel does as well, essentially. So he's giving a sense that this great expansion of a conflict we've seen over the past few days may be receding. I think everyone who's involved in this will be waiting to see what happens on the ground, and that those people who fled the southern sides of Beirut certainly won't be heading back there anytime this evening or probably in the next day or two. Mr. Trump issued his latest comments on social media. The public radio here, Cannes News, had framed that conversation very differently, saying that the planned attack on Beirut had been delayed because of pressure from the US, but that this phone call between Mr. Netanyahu and Mr. Trump was designed to get the president to authorize those strikes again.
14: The other big question today is about talks ending or Iran threatening to pull out of talks. Can you briefly give us, is there any update on that or where we are with that now after this announcement by the president?
15: Well, I mean, President Trump is just again, as ever, has taken a totally different tack, saying that they're proceeding rapidly. What we did hear from various Iranian officials was tying those talks to what was happening in Lebanon, and that unless there was a ceasefire there, a proper ceasefire, and Israel stopped its attacks inside and its expansion of its offensive inside Lebanon, then they would not sign up to a deal and that they would pause the negotiations that had been taking place indirectly.
14: Sebastian Usher in Jerusalem. More on the wider conflict now. Since the start of the war, the US has consistently claimed to have had the upper hand on the battlefield. Recently, the US Defence Secretary Pete Hegseth said the US military had scored a capital military victory. He's also said that the US Operation Epic Fury has decimated Iran's military and rendered it combat ineffective for years to come. The message from Washington then is that they're very much on top. But new analysis suggests attacks by Iran on US military sites in the Middle East have been more extensive than first thought. Merlin Thomas from BBC Verify has been looking at satellite images of damage done by Iran's military and told me the findings are significant.
16: We've seen throughout this war lots and lots of images of US-Israeli strikes around Iran, targeting military sites, nuclear sites. But what we've seen less of, or less pictures and videos of, are really Iranian strikes on US bases and sites in the Gulf, in the Middle East. And so we focused on those. And what we've seen using verified videos and satellite imagery is that there could be a much more extensive damage than previously thought. And we found that 20 US military sites across 8 countries in the Middle East have been damaged. And it's worth saying the US hasn't said much about this. So finding this out has been really interesting because we've seen really targeted kind of strikes on hangars, fighter jets, warehouses, bases, and also some really expensive military equipment as well.
14: I guess when you weigh up the numbers, the US might say that in sheer terms of numbers, the US has hit far more targets. So why is it significant what you've revealed in your report as far as what's been hit now?
16: Exactly that, because the US has actually said that they've hit 13,000 targets in Iran. So that's a huge, significant number. Obviously, on the other hand, we've found that these are 20 military sites, and it might not sound like much, but it's about what has been hit. And we found things like THAAD systems that have been damaged. And those are basically just things that intercept missiles and drones. And they're really expensive to make. They can take around $1 billion to manufacture. And the amount of time it takes to make them as well, it's a long lead time. And so the fact that these have been damaged, experts say, is really significant.
14: So if this conflict continues to drag on, what you're saying is, on the one hand, Iran now has given itself access once again to, I guess, sort of older military equipment, these sort of large missiles that travel long distances. But some of these targeted attacks that your reports have suggested, is this coming from sort of new tech, the kind of stuff we're seeing in Ukraine with drones and things like that?
16: It's exactly that. Lots and lots of drone attacks. And it's proving really effective because you've got, on the one hand, really expensive equipment that the US has made and taken a long time to kind of strategize and plan over, versus lots of these cheaply made drones. And we've seen that a lot, as you say, in Ukraine. We've seen that also used by the Lebanese armed group Hezbollah in Lebanon as well against the Israeli army. And we're seeing this more and more. And experts have said that, you know, they've used a significant number of these drones, but they've still got plenty left in the tank.
14: Merlin Thomas from BBC Verify. You're listening to The Newsroom from the BBC World Service. To Cuba now, where the economic crisis has claimed another casualty. The Canadian hotel group Blue Diamond, which has more than 60 sites on the island, has announced it's shutting down all its operations there, saying they're no longer viable. Our Cuban Central America correspondent, Will Grant, joins us now. Will, thanks for being with us. Can you tell us a bit more about Blue Diamond and its importance in Cuba?
17: Well, like all international hotel operators and tourism operators working in Cuba, they work alongside the government. The government has a majority stake in the hotels that they run. It could be as much as 49-51 in favor of the Cuban government. Sometimes it's more weight in favor of the Cuban government, but that is generally how things work. And Blue Diamond was no different in that regard. It is a very important hotel operator. Being Canadian, it was able to sort of get around some elements of the US economic embargo. But as the US administration is ramping things up week by week by week, not only Blue Diamond, but a bunch of other organizations, groups, international groups working in tourism and in other sectors have decided that they're just sailing too close to the wind when it comes to US sanctions on the island.
14: Can you tell us more about any of those partners?
17: Yeah, I mean, there are obviously airlines who have basically suspended their flights. That was number one because they simply couldn't operate. They simply couldn't guarantee that they could refuel, and they didn't figure it was worth it with the downturn in tourism because of things like this. Blue Diamond also shutting down operations, fewer tourists going in general, that it was worth shaping their flights around different destinations. So it would be a hop from Miami or from Mexico and so on. So that's happened to a variety of international operators from Europe. But also in mining, we've seen that Sherritt, the Canadian mining company, very important in the nickel industry, has completely shut down its operations. Again, that's an important sector. I mean, it is tourism that is the motor of the economy, but to see the minerals mining sector affected too, all of this bodes very badly for the Cuban government because it is a source of foreign earnings.
14: It sounds like the wider campaign by the Trump administration to put real economic pressure on Cuba is beginning to bite. What does that mean for the life of ordinary Cubans?
17: Well, if you can imagine you were working for Blue Diamond or one of its outlets, I mean, they might well be shutting things down. So there's a very, very direct, effect on workers. But beyond that, the broader picture that you refer to is very, very bleak. You know, the schools virtually aren't functioning. Hospitals are at a fraction of their capacity. Businesses are closed. There's no fuel for cars. You know, the entire picture is extremely difficult. And as you say, with it being ramped up, it looks like it's only going to get worse in the coming weeks.
14: Thanks, Will. Our Cuba and Central America correspondent, Will Grant. Now, on to a story about AI. Anthropic, the company behind the popular chatbot Claude, has announced it's planning to become a publicly listed company in the US. It comes days after it raised $65 billion, making Anthropic worth nearly $1 trillion. We got more details from our technology correspondent, Lily Jamali.
4: People, the general public, can now, once this IPO actually hits the market, can purchase shares in Anthropic, but we don't have details on what their timing is on this IPO. We also don't know what the size will be, but we anticipate it will be significant, especially given that just last week, Anthropic raised another round of funding that actually put it ahead of OpenAI in terms of valuation for the very first time. OpenAI being the longtime rival to this company, and it's worth noting that Anthropic actually was started by a brother and sister who left OpenAI a couple of years ago to start their own shop. We did hear from Sam Altman, the CEO of OpenAI, reacting to this today, saying that they are not in a race with Anthropic to publicly list. They say, quote, "We'll do it when we think it makes sense." So there we have confirmation that OpenAI is also eyeing an IPO for later this year, presumably. But I think bottom line, this does position Anthropic in a very strong place relative to OpenAI. They've had a slew of positive developments this past year that have helped them surge. And I think there's going to be a lot of interest in both of these companies, as well as Elon Musk's SpaceX, which filed to IPO just a couple of weeks ago.
14: Our technology correspondent, Lily Jamali. New analysis of pink striped markings on the walls of a cave in Wales, which were dismissed as mineral deposits, has established the marks were the work of humans and are the earliest prehistoric art ever found in Britain. Dr. George Nash from the University of Liverpool is part of the team who worked on this. He told Regini Vyadyanathan how they tested the discovery.
18: I knew it was there, but I didn't know where it was. So there were very faint horizontal lines coming through the calcite flow on one of the walls in a side chamber at Bacon Hole. So we did two or three interesting scientific techniques on it. First of all, we did a photogrammetric technique using a thing called D-stretch, which is a colour algorithm which teases out reds, yellows and blacks, which you can't see usually with the naked eye. So that was really instrumental in trying to actually locate those 10 bars of hematite or red ochre that splashed across this panel. So we knew exactly where the extent of the streaks were. So that allowed us then to do the next project, which was to sample it. So we took very, very minute samples. And the results are quite spectacular because we got three dates, because my colleague from Southampton, he managed to identify three stratigraphic layers of calcite flow over the art. And the most deepest and the one touching the art dated to 17,100.
19: You're quite clearly calling it art, whereas back in the day, it was dismissed. They said that the red streaks were just a red oxide mineral.
18: That's right. Yes, that's correct. Yeah. It was debunked really by people who knew nothing about rock art then. And you've got to realise that it was only until 1902 that rock art became mainstream interest to scientists and archaeologists. Up until 1928, there was great debate going on about whether it was art or not. But it's highly unlikely that you're going to see sort of horizontal splashes of colour going across a rock art panel with no streaking. And there's no streaking at all on this stuff. And also, they're equally spaced as well and equally in length. And so that gives you an idea that it's been put there intentionally. And, well, I wouldn't call it art. I would call it some form of communication system when it was being applied 17,000 years ago.
19: And so do we have any more idea of who might have been doing that? And as you sort of alluded to, why they may have been drawing these horizontal lines?
18: The thing is that if you look at normal Paleolithic art from that period in Spain and in France, you'll find it's very, very figurative. You've got these beautiful sweeping deers and bulls and mammoths, etc., etc. In the northern part of northwestern Europe, right at the frontier where the glaciers are visible, it's a different type of art. It's been put there by human beings. And I think what it is doing is what they were doing in southern France and also in northern Spain, whereby they're painting certain parts of the cave, which are away from the habitation areas, little niches inside the deep recesses of the caves, whereby there's a storyteller, an artist, and a community watching or listening to the stories associated with these red streaks.
12: Dr. George Nash talking to Rajini Vyadyanathan about cave art there. And if you want to see examples of what they were talking about, you can go to our website. In recent years, Russia has been using a so-called shadow fleet of tankers in order to evade international sanctions on its oil exports that were put in place after the full invasion of Ukraine in 2022. So far, more than a dozen ships have been boarded and detained by other countries, including Britain and the US. On Sunday, the French Navy stopped and boarded another oil tanker. The French President, Emmanuel Macron, said it was unacceptable for ships to circumvent international sanctions and fund Russia's war against Ukraine. The Kremlin spokesman, Dmitry Peskov, criticised the action.
20: We consider such actions to be illegal. They border on international piracy. We strongly disagree that they are being carried out in full compliance with international law. As you know, Russia is taking a number of measures to ensure the safety of its cargo and will continue to do so.
12: Our Paris correspondent Hugh Schofield told us more.
21: There's a statement from Macron himself and from the maritime authorities. They say the ship was detained or stopped a long way out at sea, 750 kilometres off the coast of Brittany, so way out in the Atlantic. It was going apparently from Murmansk, that's the Russian oil port in the Arctic, round the British Isles and going down to the coast of West Africa to Cameroon, where it seems this ship called the Tagore was officially registered. Now, I mean, the background, we all know the accusation is that Russia operates this fleet of tankers, often old tankers, which it bought up when the sanctions started to hit. And in order to evade sanctions, they operate under all sorts of flags of convenience and all sorts of elaborate kind of management devices. But these ships, or many of these ships, are tracked. The intelligence services of Britain, France, the US know of these ships. They keep an eye on them. And when necessary, like now, or where they deem it necessary, like now, they intervene. So it's far from being the first of these actions. The French have actually done three previous boardings. And the idea is to reinforce the sanctions and to show that there is action being taken to stop this, what they regard as illegitimate sanctions busting.
12: Hugh Schofield.
0: Sport now. Serena Williams is to return to competitive tennis later this month, nearly 4 years after she all but retired from the sport. She's been granted a wildcard entry to play in the women's doubles at Queen's Club in London. The 44-year-old will become the oldest former world number one to make a comeback, having told fans in 2022 that she was evolving away from tennis. Here's our tennis correspondent, Russell Fuller.
2: Guess everybody heard the news, reads the caption on Serena Williams' social media post, which features the 23-time Grand Slam singles champion walking across a tennis court to retrieve her phone, which is pinging with messages. Queen's Club feels like the perfect place to begin this new chapter, Williams says, as grass has provided some of the most meaningful moments of her career. Williams has won a total of 14 Wimbledon titles, but there is no word yet on whether she will play in the championships at the end of the month. Her partner for the doubles at Queen's is yet to be formally confirmed, and the motivation for her return still unclear. Williams may want to play doubles one last time with her sister Venus, who is still competing and turns 46 later this month. But the lure of the singles court may soon prove irresistible, whether at Wimbledon or at the US Open in New York at the end of the summer.
0: Russell Fuller reporting. And finally, 21-year-old Sterling Nassar was among a couple of thousand people attending a concert performance of the Hollywood musical La La Land in Sydney. He certainly wasn't expecting to be up on stage, though, but that's what happened when the keyboard player was taken ill and the conductor, Justin Hurwitz, who'd won an Oscar for composing the music for the film, came on stage with this plea.
22: Anybody like an amazing sight reader? You can sight read? Sight read? Okay. You want to join us?
23: I had a friend with me who I was going to see the movie with, my friend Scarlett, who championed me and put my hand up, and I really owe so much of it to her that I got down there. But you kind of just have to not think about it and just think, look, it's a great opportunity and just go for it, you know?
24: You know the film and you love the music, so it wasn't like the first time you'd ever heard it. But how did it go?
23: No, I think it went pretty well. I was certainly a bit nervous for the first 10 minutes, but I got into it, embraced it, and just thought, look, you're on stage. It's an hour of music. These are world-class musicians and a two-time Academy Award-winning conductor. Just enjoy it. Try your best. And I think it went pretty well. The other musicians on stage were so, so supportive. And I got to have a chat with Justin Hurwitz after, and I think he seemed pretty appreciative of it.
24: And there's one little bit. I think it's you had to kind of riff a little bit. It was really, let's call it the solo bit, where you're almost on your own and Ryan Gosling is in the film and you can see his hands on the keyboard.
23: Yeah, the bit you're referring to is the John Legend number in that film Start a Fire, where my seat that I filled in for has a big synthesizer solo that's meant to exactly mimic what Ryan Gosling is playing in the film. And it's this heavily notated, very technical solo that when I sort of turned the page and saw it there, I thought to myself, I'm not going to be able to sight read this correctly on the first go to it. So I took a bit of a creative liberty and just thought, I'm just going to improvise it. And that's what I did.
24: I'm guessing the audience were appreciative of your efforts, Sterling.
23: I guess so. Maybe like I'm just very grateful that I could contribute in some small capacity to keep the show going. Everyone's paid a lot of money to be there. It was their Saturday night, and it would be a shame if it had to be tainted or the show had to be cancelled. So I'm very glad that I just got to keep it going and support such a great orchestra.
0: Remarkable stuff. Sterling Nassar speaking with Evan Davis. You've been listening to The Newsroom from the BBC World Service with me, Pete Ross. A reminder of the main news. Lebanon says Hezbollah has agreed to stop firing into Israel in exchange for the Israelis halting attacks on southern suburbs of Beirut. For more of that story, you can go to our website. Thanks for listening.
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1: Approaching the end of a loved one's life, or indeed our own, can be frightening and overwhelming. So what can we do to ease it? I'm Dashiani Navanayagam, and today on The Conversation from the BBC World Service, I'm joined by two women who've dedicated their lives to working in palliative care. They explore the fears many face at the end of their lives, why choice matters so much, and the barriers that stand in the way of a good death, all after the latest BBC News.
3: BBC News with Roisin Hasty. Lebanon says the militant group Hezbollah has agreed to halt attacks against Israel in exchange for Israel calling off threatened strikes against southern Beirut. The Lebanese embassy in Washington said Hezbollah had made the agreement under a proposal brokered by the US. However, Israel's Prime Minister Benjamin Netanyahu has warned that if firing by Hezbollah does continue, the strikes would go ahead. He also said Israel would carry on with ground operations in southern Lebanon. Iran's state news agency reported that the Iranian government would pause negotiations with the United States because of Israeli attacks on Lebanon. But President Trump says talks are still continuing at a rapid pace. The Canadian hotel group Blue Diamond says it shut down its operations in Cuba, which is struggling to cope with the effects of the near-total US fuel blockade. Blue Diamond operated more than 60 holiday sites in Cuba. Donald Trump has dropped his plan to create a $1.8 billion fund to compensate individuals claiming to be targets of political investigation by previous presidential administrations. The fund had been widely criticised. Hundreds of people in central Kenya have blocked roads and burnt tyres in protest against US plans to establish an Ebola isolation centre at an American military base there. Local people are concerned the unit, designed to care for US citizens with Ebola if the need arose, would endanger the community. The leader of Denmark's Social Democratic Party, Mette Frederiksen, has said that she's forming a centre-left coalition minority government following March's inconclusive election. And teachers in Mexico City have clashed with police during a strike over pay and pension reforms. Members of one of the country's largest teachers' unions are threatening to disrupt the opening day of the Football World Cup in 10 days' time. BBC News.
1: Hello, I'm Dashiani Navanayagam, and welcome to The Conversation from the BBC World Service. This is the programme which explores the female perspectives and experiences of women doing incredible things around the world. Now, confronting the death of a loved one or the end of our own life can be frightening and overwhelming, and yet it's something that will happen to all of us. So how can we open up conversations about the way we want to die? Is it possible to avoid pain and suffering? And who are the people who will care for us in our final moments? Well, I'm joined today by two women who work in palliative care. Dr. Tanya Pastrana is from Colombia, and she's now based in Germany, where she works for the International Association for Hospice and Palliative Care. And Dr. Catherine Millington-Sanders is a general practitioner and national end-of-life care champion for the Royal College of GPs in the UK. Tanya and Catherine, a very warm welcome to the programme.
5: Hello.
6: Hi.
1: So this is a field involving a broad range of people, from social workers through to nurses and doctors. But I'm really interested to know how you both came to be in this line of work. Catherine, what was your route into palliative care?
6: Well, there wasn't any palliative care training, actually, when I was in medical school. And it really became part of the sort of more modern hospice service movement later, from sort of 2000 onward into training. So I was oblivious to it, really, until I was a GP trainee and I went on a home visit for a patient with motor neurone disease. And this amazing hospice consultant came with me to do the home visit because she sensed I was quite nervous about it. And I just watched the most incredible woman talk through the most complex of conversations with this man and family, and things that I would have been very tentative and wouldn't have really known in that stage how to approach. But I do remember sitting there thinking, this is part of the most beautiful experience and skill of medicine. And I knew in that moment I really wanted to learn how to do that and to do it well, like she had done it. So that's what got me started.
1: Tanya, what was your route to your current job?
5: Well, as a medical doctor, I was trained in Colombia as GP. And Then I came to Germany where I studied sociology, social anthropology and social psychology. And I get in touch with the end of life. In this field, I went engaged in some research projects, and especially in my field of global palliative care, it was much more about the contrast between the service and the resources that I know here in Germany, and in contrast with the situation in many low and middle income countries, including my own country in Latin America.
1: I'm aware, you know, that we're talking about palliative care, but that can mean different things to different people. So actually, it might be quite helpful here to understand how you both define it. Catherine, what does palliative care mean to you?
6: We often talk about end-of-life care, and I think end-of-life care is often seen more generally within the last 12 months of life, and it sort of looks at how we can support people with dignity around their death and dying and those experiences in a very holistic way. It's a multi-professional specialism. So it's not just doctors, but it's nurses, healthcare assistants, pharmacists, physios, occupational therapists, social care workers. And it's not about giving up. Often people associate palliative care with that's the end. But actually, I think in the last 20 years, we've seen this movement grow from it's all about death and dying when you mention the word hospice and palliative care. But actually, it's for us now, it's much more about how do we live well.

0: and especially the end of life. We know that around 45% of the people who die would benefit of palliative care. The goal is to improve the quality of life by preventing or relieving the suffering, but we don't just look at the people affected, but also around them, support the families, caregivers, the so-called circle of care.
1: Well, Catherine, as a general practitioner or GP yourself, you will deliver a form of palliative care on a daily basis, but it can also be medical specialism. So can you explain the difference between what a GP might be doing and what a specialist in a hospice is doing?
2: So only about 5% of our population actually die in a hospice, and whereas over 50% of people are dying in their own residence, in a care home, in the community setting. So firstly, general practice will look after much more along with the community teams. So the differences are often we see people with very complex needs, very hard and difficult to control, pain symptoms, sickness, vomiting, shortness of breath, agitation symptoms. And often when they're starting things like controlled drugs, it's quite often, particularly if they live on their own, you don't want to do these things when they're in isolation. They may have toxicity side effects that might come across from some of the opioid drugs, like morphine. And so those are the times when you've got complex pain control and symptoms, you would be better doing that in hospice care. It might be that they've got complex social situations. Remember, we're talking about holistic care. So when you've got anything that requires increased complexity, that's a really good opportunity to do that under constant watch supervision to get people stable to have the care in a hospice. And the other part is choice. If people want to die in a hospice, and some people do. They don't want to be in their own home. They don't want to be alone. They want their family to be supported and don't want the family to experience a death in home. Or they want to avoid crisis and the care being delivered in hospitals. It's a beautiful, I don't know if you've been to a hospice, but they are the most beautiful settings in order to be cared for. And the people surrounding them are amazing.
1: It's a good point to bring you in here, Tanya. Catherine has just described the system that we have here in England, but not every country provides the same level of palliative care. So can you tell us which countries are doing well and which are struggling to meet the needs of their people?
0: Is it not possible to have a specialist palliative care for everybody which needed? We have, the estimation is around 75 million people that are needing palliative care, most of them in low and middle income countries where we don't have hospice. Also the choice of where people want to die is really not a choice. It's more, are you lucky or not? And to have somebody to some knowledge about end of life, because the education is not always provided. Many medical faculties don't have palliative care, palliative medicine in the curricula, or in other health professionals like nursing. But there are some countries which are doing better. I wouldn't say well, but because even my colleagues in the UK where began this huge movement and this great movement, there is always something to improve. Even in Germany, with so many resources into primary palliative care, we have a very good resource just in a bubble, but outside this bubble, it is very difficult to come inside. There are many countries which don't have any palliative care, especially, for example, in some African countries. In Latin America, where I'm very related, for example, Honduras, Nicaragua, Bolivia, which are also related with less income, they have a lot of problems. I think in the country, there are people, professionals, that they want to do something. They are aware and sensible about that, but the conditions are very hard. The policies, the training, the medications, even they don't have medication, and that is very hard for a medical doctor, knowing that there are some medications that can alleviate pain, and people have 10 to 10 pain, the most awful pain that they can imagine, and we are not able to give a medication because there is not there. And this is really a stress for the people, of course, but also for us as healthcare professionals to deal with this, and for the caregivers. I have to say, this is my motivation to work every day here.

0: is to think about this awful situation.
1: You're listening to The Conversation from the BBC World Service. I'm Dashiani Navanayagam, and my guests today are palliative care experts Dr. Tania Pastrana in Germany and Dr. Catherine Millington-Sanders in the UK. Catherine, when you ask patients how they might ideally like to die, what do they tell you?
2: There's variation. I think the key part you've hit on is that we do ask people and that we're not afraid, because often we see in families and sometimes with health professionals, particularly in general practice or in the community, because you get to know them, they're almost like your extended family as patients. So you don't want to upset them, because they're used to having that doctor-patient relationship is often what we hear from professionals. But asking them is key. Most people want to be able to die in their familiar surroundings, surrounded by people that they actually care about, and with things that matter most. So sometimes it's around nice smells, nice views in their own bed. Others go, I don't want my family to have those memories of me dying at home. I want them to feel supported, because that's what matters to me. And they don't think that they will be able to cope, or they've had that conversation. So I think being able to just open it up and hold the room and be there for what they need and want to say. And sometimes it changes. So, and that's absolutely okay. You've got to be dynamic in these situations. So, Eve, it's a bit like a birth plan. Some people do not want to have an epidural, and they want to have a plan. They want to have the water birth experience. Or other people do want medications and pain control. We try and plan for what we can. If we've asked for it, and we understand that their needs, we're much more likely to be able to plan for it than if we never know and don't ask and wait for a crisis. But if a crisis happens and people change their mind, we've just got to be able to respond to that. And that's what's key.
1: For many, fear is such a big part of the distress of dying, fear of the unknown, fear of pain. Is it possible to die well and to die without fear?
2: Yes, it's absolutely possible. It's not possible for everybody. Some pain control is really difficult, even when you've got all the medications and in the right setting. But the vast majority of people actually can have a good experience. And there is, it's one of the joys and beauty and privilege of my job as a GP, of being able to look back with families, and people will still come back years later. I still get letters and contacts from people to actually go, I still remember this positively. And we'll all have family, neighbours that we'll be able to reflect on, and we'll say, do you remember the doctor didn't do this, or the nurse did that? And they'll have particular things that went wrong for them. And then you'll have people that you hear go, thank you, it was horrible. My loved one died, but thank you for making it as good as possible. And that just is the beauty of our work, I think.
1: Tania, you helped produce the Global Opioid Price Watch. Can you tell us what that is, and why do opioids matter so much in end-of-life care?
0: Yes, morphine and opioids are essential medicines for important symptoms like pain or breathlessness. And these medications, morphine and other opioids, are international control. That means that they have a lot of rules and regulations for avoid misuse, like in some countries have done. And we look at the availability and at the affordability and accessibility of this medication in the world. What we find out is that in some countries, for example, in Togo, the people have to go to 15 different pharmacies around the hospital in order to get one medication. In other countries, like, for example, in Honduras, they should work 2.5 months in order to pay one day treatment of morphine. No?
1: Wow.
0: As just without paying other medication that we need in palliative care, or the rent, or the food, or the school for the children, just for this medication. And additionally, the regulations in some countries, like, for example, El Salvador or Bolivia, they have to go to so many hurdles in order to get the medication that they need because they are in pain. In Bolivia, we have an oncologist which cried saying, since 1 year, we don't have opioids in our hospital. And we know morphine exists and it's a cheap, so it's not so expensive medication like other opioids. And we have the money for that. But the regulations were so difficult in this moment that it was not possible to buy the medication 1 year in an oncologist hospital without opioids.
1: And this is also true in countries like Greece as well.
0: Well, in Greece, it is a high-income country, and they actually have only fentanyl patch, which is a good medication we don't use in the first line when somebody has pain. We don't put a patch, don't recommend it. And additionally, when children have need of an opioid, it is very difficult to give the right doses because you have to cut the patch. This is not safe for the children and for the community.
1: Catherine, how common is it for patients to worry about pain?
2: I think it's definitely it's a common fear for people to worry about pain and distress and their symptoms. Coming back to Tanya, I think it's really important actually that, so a proportion of people have pain control issues and symptom and palliative care need in the UK. And a lot of those will be picked up. But we've done some big research. So Marie Curie did some research where there's almost in England, 1 in 3 people will still die with unmet palliative care need. And 1 in 4 people may not be able to access the palliative care and end of life care and support that they need. So I think in the first place, it's vital that we actually are still identifying, because hearing about, which is just horrific, the lack of potential access to morphine specifically, even in England where there is a modern hospice movement, we've still got unmet need. And so I think at whatever level, if we're trying to improve and reduce human suffering, and that everybody should fundamentally have access and the ability to have a good, pain-free, symptom-controlled, being held and support end of your life, it's actually how we improve identification and then improve access to the variety of things that people need.
1: I suppose no one knows exactly how they'll react to the knowledge that they're dying until it happens. But Catherine, in your experience, how common is it for people to reach a level of acceptance?
2: I think the vast majority of time you see that people come with you on, or rather we go with them on a journey. So we know from the evidence base that about 10% of people, so 1 in 10 people will just not want to talk about it. That doesn't necessarily mean, interestingly, that they haven't accepted it. It's just that sometimes it causes great distress and dis-ease, not disease, to be able to have to verbalize it. And so I think that's the vital part, is to be able to give people the opportunity to talk about it if they want to. Some people block it off immediately with blocking language, and they'll redirect you to something else that they are comfortable talking about. So I think it's just about being able to spot the cues of when people are ready to talk about things, giving them the opportunity, and then asking permission. So not forcing it onto people, that actually this is our agenda. We want to know where you want to die, what pain control you want, what you're actually worried about. It's following gently their conversation, their lead, giving them opportunities of things that you know in their disease trajectory may well come up. And so then offering them the opportunity if they want to talk about it, and asking permission to come back to it if on that occasion they don't want to talk about it because it feels too much, it's overwhelming, or they're just not ready to have that conversation. But in my experience, you do see people on that journey that do actually say, you know, you mentioned last time, can I do that now? My daughter's not in the room, my husband isn't here. And so I think it's important to just be open-minded, frame, support, guide, and go with people.
0: I think we sometimes overemphasize the need of communicate. Not all cultures and not all people want to communicate and to speak about their own death. However, many cultures have other rituals that are performed around dying person, no? And there are not explicit conversation about that. But all the setting is speaking for that. And so in the communication, it's not just about the speaking about the undead, but it's also about the performance. That is a performative ritual.
1: What happens if a patient is ready to speak openly about their own death, but their family or support network isn't?
2: It's so common. It really, I can see Tanya's smiling as well. It's everybody is so different. So we see that both when people are dying, but also in bereavement. And it's unique, it's personal. And so I think you have to allow people to go at their own rate. For the person that's affected by serious illness, they're obviously the person in charge. If their family don't want to talk about it, the first part is probably that's the safest part. Have the open conversations with a healthcare professional. Sometimes the voluntary sector charities have incredible work and advice lines that you can talk more with. And I think if you get that ease with people that have the illness, then actually there is support out there for families. And what you tend to find are the family members, not always, but in the vast majority, you see people come along at different stages. And usually, again, not always, Tanya's smiling still, when it's at the end of someone's life, for the 90-odd percent, I'd say, in my experience, you will find, even though there might be discord in the journey of the run-up to end-of-life care, typically and hopefully for the vast majority, you get to the end of that, and most people in the family have actually come together for the acceptance that this is happening. And it's our role in that to help coordinate, make that as less bumpy along the road as possible, and to spot people's different needs about when and how to talk about it, what they personally need to help them to get to that stage. Because I think what we'll probably both be seeing is that when someone has died, you live on with those memories. And so if we can support people to get to the outcome of them really having some level of acceptance and less dysfunction, so that harmony within a family for the person that's dying, you know that they can then leave the world safely for the memories of those people that are going to live on. Whether that's a sudden death, whether it's a planned death, it's kind of supporting people and holding them and experiencing what they need and giving them that reassurance or plan in order for them to come out on the other side, because you live with grief for the rest of your life.
1: Palliative care does seem to be dominated by women. Why is that?
2: Absolutely. Well, I think the first thing to say is that we've got a very large female unpaid carers network. So there are so many people that actually look after the person that's dying. So it's often, wives, sisters, receptionists, care workers, GPs and friends. So I think it's looking at the whole community of people, but definitely from the Association of Palliative Medicine's UK workforce report found that there was, I think it was around 600 palliative medicine consultants, 76% were female, compared with 36% of female that were among medical consultants, and 85% of palliative medicine specialty trainees were also female. And I think that's important. It's very similar. There's more female general practitioners as well in this country, and that's often because you are able to get a better work-life balance. So it's quite it's quite open and family-centric to doctors and nurses and professionals that want to be in that particular specialty.
1: Can I ask you, have you thought about your death and how would you like to die?
0: I think a lot about it. It is good to plan. The possibilities at the end of life are so much. As Colombian, we have a strong family-centered culture. For me, how my family deal with that at the beginning, as I began with palliative care, I was very strong with my advanced care. I want that. This checklist. And with the time, I reflect, maybe I left some place for things that are not expected, and my family can act in order to feel well with themselves. And we have a lot of communications in my family about the different expectations. And some of them, for example, my mother say, I don't want any advanced support. Other, my aunt said, I want a lot. I want everything. Now we have different, and we discuss that, accepting all of these different positions, but in an open communication in this way. There are so many things that I don't have to have. For example, so far, I would like to enjoy many things until the end of my life.
1: Catherine.
2: Yes, I think in this industry and with a particular, I've absolutely thought about it. And for me, I wouldn't want to be a burden on my family. I would want to be surrounded by my loved ones. I would want my fluffy creatures that were with me. I wouldn't want my family to ever feel burdened or not being able to cope if I were in the home setting. I wouldn't mind as long as they were happy. So whether I was in a hospital or a hospice, I'd prefer to be in a hospice if I couldn't be at home and I had complex symptoms. So I think I would worry actually less about myself because I'd be the one that's dying, right? So I'd be leaving, but actually those people that would be left behind that I loved, I'd want them to feel a good memory and as good memory as possible. So whatever would make them feel comfortable, whether it's me being pain-free, whether it's them feeling emotionally comfortable or supported, that's what would matter most.
1: Tania and Catherine, thank you so much for this conversation.
0: I thank you very much for the invitation.
2: Thank you. Wonderful listening to you.
1: My guests today have been palliative care experts Dr. Tania Pastrana in Germany and Dr. Catherine Millington-Saunders in the UK. The conversation from the BBC World Service will be back next week.
3: Do you know what your pet does when you're not at home?
4: Because it was like a little clown, he kept dropping it, picking it up. And in the end, he got it. But the first time, he was actually trying to feed himself with it. It was so cute.
3: On Animal Talk, we discuss these funny stories and more.
5: On your return to the UK, they have to be treated with a product against echinococcus, which is a worm. And that has to be filled in on the date and a time in that health certificate.
3: Join me, Selena McKenzie, and the panel on Animal Talk, the last Tuesday of every month at 3 p.m. here on TRE. And learn more about your best friend.
6: Do you agree with brushing dog's teeth? That's different.
5: Absolutely.
6: And yeah. How often?
5: Every day.
6: Every day?
5: Every day. Why not? They eat every day.
6: Oh, Christ.